0: starting with how to read labels to showing you how easy it is to fix a few recipes and how to shop. So hopefully those steps so that when the viewer leaves or finishes viewing the film, they actually have the belief that not only do they need to make the change, but they're confident in that this is not as hard as they think it might be.
1: You know, I was privileged to see a sneak preview of this thing. I watched it over the course of a couple nights so I could digest it slowly. And what amazed me is that you guys, Paul, you guys and your team talk to people who had not just, you know, a cold or a little bit overweight. You talked to people on death's door, and they were able to make changes. How did you feel talking to these people, and how did they inspire you with their stories?
2: Yeah, literally. It was a blessing for us. The whole process, again, like Mary Lee said, we made this decision to do this and make this change in our own lives. And it was very personal to hear these people going through these same transformations in their lives was, of course, inspiring to us. And my own, you know, not in the film, but my mother made the transition herself. She had over 50% blockage in her carotid arteries. And within 3 months of deciding to live this lifestyle and eat this way, she was back into the normal below 20% blockage. So you have to see these changes in people's lives, not only in our families, but then through the people that we interviewed. It was very inspiring.
1: Yeah, absolutely. Mary Lee, when you talk to these people, as a host of a health program, I look for common threads. I find people that will support a common thread, and I find that running throughout the health field right now. What were some of the common threads? What were some of the things that you found over and over and over again that really solidified for you that this is truth?
0: I think the common thread is that when you go back to what we were designed to eat, which is whole plant foods, grains, beans, legumes, fruits, vegetables, nuts, and seeds, it doesn't matter what your chronic condition is, it will reverse it. It shows vast improvements, even in diseases that are considered incurable right now. And that was what was overarching, is that it doesn't matter what walk of life, doesn't matter your age, your gender, your genetic makeup, your cultural experience. When you eat this way, you see improvements in health across the board, and those are consistent.
1: All right, Paul, let's talk about eat this way. What is this way that we need to be eating, and what are we doing wrong as a society that is making us so sick?
2: I'm from the South. Everyone knows that in the South, we don't eat very healthy. I was that way most all of my life. Now I've transitioned from eating the meat, the dairy, the processed foods, the added sugars, the oils. I've gotten away from all those things. So now I'm basically eating food out of the ground as grown, as much as possible. I limited processed foods. And when I say processed, that's in things such as, you know, whole wheat pasta and things like that. That is obviously processed to a point, yeah, but it's minimally processed. And so we eat those kinds of foods, and it's just amazing what it does for the body, because it's literally getting back to the diet that humans are really supposed to be eating.
1: Well, Mary Lee, aren't you tempted sometimes to go back to the way it was? I mean, this food there on the shelves looks pretty good. They package it nicely. They put a nice commercial on television to show you how wonderful it is. Aren't you sometimes tempted to say, well, I'll just sneak some of this stuff and I'll be okay?
0: You know what? That is one of the hardest things. And honestly, I can speak to my own addictions because that's what they are. Paul has his addictions, which are different from mine, which is what we find across the board as well, is that we're all addicted to something. And the food industry has become so precise in the way that they develop and package these foods to tweak our bliss point, you know, to help us always want more so that we can reach that bliss point. And I think that recognizing that, you know, they always say the first step in the recovery of an addiction process is acknowledging that you have one. And that's no different here. I think the biggest challenge is that this is a socially acceptable addiction. A food addiction is socially acceptable. We don't really address it as such. So to be tempted early on in the process, it did require a little willpower. But when you approach it from the standpoint that eating those processed foods, eating those added oils and those added sugars are really no different than if you were to go and, you know, I don't know, snort cocaine, do a line of heroin, whatever it is, if you view it as that damaging to your body and not health promoting, then it takes away the desire for that. Because really you want to put into your body only those things that are health promoting and disease preventing.
1: Marilee, you mentioned that we have a hard time with normal. We figure that sick is normal. Looking like that, when you look in the mirror and you're, okay, I've got 25 pounds overweight, but you know my friends have 50 pounds overweight, so I'm okay. How do you adjust what you believe to be normal? Because this is what people need to do before they begin this journey. They got to look in the mirror and say, that's not normal.
0: That's true. One of the things, and Paul can speak to this very well himself because he went through an experience with his family. When you make this transition, and by the way, I should mention that none of us went into this for the purpose of weight loss. And when I say that, that wasn't the goal. Uh-huh. The goal was to be healthy. Uh-huh. The weight loss was only a byproduct, a side effect of making the transition. So when you make this transition and your goal is health, I have to tell everybody, don't look at the scale, because one of the first things that happens is those people around you, when they see you starting to lose weight, they all of a sudden wonder if you're sick and dying with some dread disease.
1: That's true.
0: And I think it's because our perspective, you know, our viewpoint has become so skewed as to what's normal, because you really don't find any healthy people. They may look fit on the outside, but they're dying on the inside, and it just hasn't shown itself yet. But as a population, we're so incredibly overweight that, yeah, we don't know what normal is anymore. But we've reassured everybody that we've met, that we've known, has made the transition, that your body knows where it's supposed to be. And across the board, when you just concentrate on being healthy and you eat lots of fresh fruits and vegetables and whole grains and you stay away from the processed food, your body's actually going to land where it's supposed to be, where it is normal for it to be. And you may fluctuate 2 to 3 pounds every day or during the week, but you'll fluctuate up and down depending on, you know, how many potatoes you ate or how many cashews you happen to have.
1: Yes.
0: But as long as you're eating that way, you're going to be within that range, and that's where you're going to land, and you don't have to worry about losing too much.
1: Very, very good. We're going to take a short break, and when we come back, more with Marilee Jacobs and Paul David Kennemer. They are the producers and producer director of a movie called Eating You Alive, going out into the theaters. And I think that some people are going to be surprised when they see this. And they probably, I hope, they'll probably see themselves up there and say, you know, if that person on the screen can do it, I can do it. And I hope that's what happens exactly. So we'll talk more with these producers on our return. So everybody stay right where you are.

0: I'm Dr. James Markham with your biblical prescription for life. Did you know that God has created plants, and many of our plants not only prevent but also treat disease? Our biblical prescription for life is 2 Kings 20, verse 17. And Isaiah said, "Take a lump of fig," and they laid it on the boil, and he recovered. Fig was used as a treatment. Did you know that figs have iron, which can help with anemia, calcium, which can help with osteoporosis, potassium, which can help lower your blood pressure? Figs also can be used as a laxative because it has cellulose. The milky sap helps with tumors and warts. The leaf can help with eczema and psoriasis. Yes, the fig has many medicinal purposes. So think about figs. How might a fig help improve your health? For more information, go to our website, heartwiseministries.org.
1: In his book, The Ultimate Prescription, now available from Tyndale House Publishers, cardiologist Dr. James Markham writes, "Some estimate that 90% of cardiovascular disease is acquired." 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When he was faced with death, he started to evaluate the reason why. 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

0: Welcome back to the program. I'm your host, Charles Mills. Our guests today, Merrily Jacobs and Paul David Kinnemer. They are the producer and producer-director of a new movie, a documentary movie called Eating You Alive. And when you see it, you're not only going to get some information, you're also going to get some stories and some testimonials and some amazing things that are going to blow your mind saying, wow, I did not know that was possible. I did not know that I could back out of atherosclerosis. I did not know that I could reverse heart disease. I did not know that I can back out of diabetes and a lot of these problems that we're having. It's pretty amazing stuff. So you have both the anecdotal, the stories, and you have also the scientific, the proof. Now, let's talk about the scientific for a moment here. How in the world did you gather together people like Greger and Campbell and Esselstyn and Ornish, all of these people? How did you approach them to be part of the film? Let's start with you, Paul.
1: Honestly, it began with Dr. Neil Barnard. Merrily reached out to Neil, and he was kind enough to, we told him what our objective was and what we were wanting to do, and he said, yes, I'll be a part of it. And from there, it just began to snowball, because we really wanted to make a point to not only interview what we kind of consider now in the who's who in the zoo as far as the rock star doctors in this movement. We wanted to interview all of those, but then we also wanted to bring into it all these practicing physicians around the country, because to me, I was very skeptical when I began to eat this way. I didn't really believe that it would have an impact on me in the way that it did. And so I wanted the documentary to respond to me and to answer my questions. And so that's the reason we went out and interviewed around 60 practicing physicians across the country that have seen their lives change as well through changing their eating habits.
0: That's a very common thread that I see, not only in the people I interview who are the movers and shakers, but also the people who are involved in making the supporting material, like these movies and whatnot, forks over knives, etc. These people discovered something for themselves, and they wanted to share it. Merrily, let me ask you something. As you dealt with this project, and as you listened to the interviews, and as you were involved in getting the people lined up, did anything surprise you? Was there anything in all of this that you just did not see coming that took you by storm?
2: I think the one thing that's the most frustrating, I will have to say, and it's not with regards to interviewing people or gathering, because anybody who makes the decision to live this way or to adopt this lifestyle does so with intention. Mm-hmm. You can't accidentally fall into it.
0: That's true. You have to make a conscious choice.
2: And people who do this, down to the very last smallest person that makes this decision, they're incredibly passionate about sharing the message. You feel so good, you just want everybody else to come alongside. And I think one of the things that's probably the most heartbreaking to us is that when we do share the message, and people that we have seen who have had the message shared with them, and they're in very critical stages of disease in their life or in their family's lives, and they walk away. They walk away from it. And for whatever reason. And I think that's the most shocking and surprising thing, because I know for myself, if I were in their shoes, I would be willing to do anything. And anything includes something so extreme, and I say that tongue in cheek, as to go back eating to real food and nothing but real food.
0: Paul, was that your experience also? Have you had some times when I know when I'm standing in the grocery store line and the carts in front of me and behind me are like, wow, that's a heart attack waiting to happen. You want to say something, but you really can't. So I'm glad the film's out. At least I can say, hey, go watch that film.
1: Absolutely. I tell people all the time, I think, because everyone struggles with this, that lives this way and they feel great and they've reversed their disease or whatever they've got. I mean, if it's as simple as they went from having a cold, you know, five times a year to where they don't get sick anymore. They don't get colds anymore. You know, if it's as simple as that, whatever it is, they become passionate about it. And they just simply want to get everyone in their family to transition to this because they know they'll feel so much better. But it never happens that way. And it, to me, it's the situation of you've got to set the example and then you've got to be patient. Because as we know, you can't force anyone to do anything. They have to do it of their own free will. And, you know, hopefully in time, these people, family members will see the change, and then they'll eventually make that change. But yes, I've had the same, as Merrily said, and just recently we had a person on our team. She had a family member that he passed away, and literally it was just, there was no changing. The changes are so, to make these changes in people's lives require that they have to fight against these addictions in such a heavy way that a lot of times they're just not willing to do it. They literally will say, I give up. And then they literally lose their lives because of it. So it's very sad.
0: Yeah, the name Eating You Alive is absolutely true when it comes to what we're putting down our throats in this country and around the world, too. This is a global problem.

0: Let's talk a little bit about the film now. Once you have it out there and it's been out there for some time, what are you hoping will happen? What do you want to be the end result here of having this film out there? Paul, let's begin with you.
1: Well, the first thing obviously for us was the passion behind the project to just bring an awareness of this lifestyle to the general public. Because for me, again, it was a film about answering all the questions that we all had, or that I had, when we began the process. And so being skeptical, I was very frustrated at the fact that no one had ever told me this. And I had watched my dad had a stroke and have a heart attack and triple bypass. I had to watch all this happen. And so for me, it's just a message that everyone needs to know. If people choose to ignore it, we can't help that. But the thing that we've got to do is try to get the message out. And it's not only for our health. If it goes far beyond that, I mean, it impacts so many things beyond just our health. But our drive is to just simply get the message out so that people can at least be informed to make that decision for their own health, for themselves, and really choose to put their health back into their own hands rather than expecting the medical care system to take care of their health, because I think we know it doesn't really truly work that way. We have to individually take care of our own health.
0: Marilee, what are your thoughts on this too?
2: He couldn't have said it any more succinctly, because that really is it, you know. And I know all of us come into this world, and in some small way, we would like to impact and change the world. So I don't mean to sound like a silly 5-year-old saying, what do you want to do with your life? I want to change the world. But we really do want to be impactful to people and lead them to the information that can help them lead longer, healthier, more fulfilled lives, and not only for themselves, but for the planet as well.
0: Mm-hmm. Now, you guys have been having some sneak previews of this movie from time to time. What's happening there? What seems to be the responses?
2: That has been one of the most fulfilling things, actually. Having people come out of these screenings, and the response is as much as we could have ever hoped for. Mm. And that is, they come and they ask questions and they are wanting to dive in. They want to make the change. They were inspired. They feel like they have enough information, and they at least know what questions to ask. And hopefully we can provide some more information as to other resources where they can find support. But overwhelmingly, the response has been positive and one of change. And that's exciting to see.
0: And Paul, where can people find a little bit more about you and your film and the showing times?
1: Go to eatingyoualive.com, and there's a screening page on there, and you can look there to determine where we're screening at.
0: All right. Eating You Alive is the name of the motion picture, a documentary by our guests today, Marilee Jacobs and Paul David Kennemer. That's Eating You Alive. And once again, that website is simply eatingyoualive.com. Listener, I urge you to go take a look at this. Take some friends with you. This is a non-threatening movie. It is positive. It is filled with people who are smiling and crying and having a good time because they made the changes. They decided that they didn't like the way it was, and they wanted it to be like it should be and like it could be. And they made those changes, and the results are amazing. And if you want those same amazing results too, you might want to check out the film and follow what it says. Eating You Alive. Marilee and Paul, thank you so much for being with us today. Appreciate your words of wisdom and guidance, and I thank you so much for this film. Thank you, guys.
2: Thank you for having us.
1: Thank you for having us.
0: Listener, until next time, this is Charles Mills along with Marilee Jacobs and Paul David Kennemer inviting you to remain hurt wise. Goodbye, everyone.

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2: How can I do better?
3: Where's the biggest problem?
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3: Ah. Wendy, watch after things, please. 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
4: A people helping people message from this station and the Seventh-day Adventists. People.

4 days after she died when a bridge over the Mississippi River collapsed in Minneapolis, Julia Blackhawk's funeral was held on August the 5th, 2007. She was 32 and had two sons, and she was studying for a new career. Her former husband said, "God can be so cruel sometimes. I get it, but no. It's the devil who's cruel. He's the architect of death and sadness. In the parable of the wheat and tares, God explains sin when, in the parable, it says, an enemy has done this. Ghastly stuff hurts. But when you break a bone or wreck a car or when someone loses their life, God hurts with you. Why didn't he prevent that loss? I don't know. But I do know that he invites you to accept eternity where there'll be no death or sorrow. Don't let the enemy win by convincing you that God is unkind. Trust God today, no matter what happens." John Bradshaw, It Is Written.

Your word is a lamp to my feet and a light for my path. How can a young man keep his way pure? By living according to your word. I have hidden your word in my heart that I might not sin against you. God is light. In him,

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1: Judgment. It happens in a lot of various times, places, and circumstances. Sometimes it's good and sometimes it isn't, but judgment is part of life. You have to make judgments on the kind of machinery to buy, the kind of grain to plant, and when to harvest. If you don't make good judgment on your life's vocation or whom to marry, you could find yourself in trouble. These are necessary kinds of judgment, but what about the judging Jesus talked about when he said in Matthew 7, "Do not judge or you too will be judged," NIV. Reading on brings clarification. In the same way you judge others, you'll be judged. And then he went on to say, why pay attention to the speck of sawdust in your brother's eye without paying attention to the plank in your own? We can judge or be judged fairly or unfairly, but let's not forget that God can read a person's heart and we can't. So let's leave certain judgments to Him. This is Rod Bieber with Seed Time and Harvest.

0: Welcome to today's reading from the Bible, the Word of God. Thy word is a lamp unto my feet and a light unto my path.
1: Psalm 133, a song of ascents of David. Behold, how good and how pleasant it is for brethren to dwell together in unity. It is like the precious oil upon the head, running down on the beard of Aaron, running down on the edge of his garments. It is like the dew of Hermon, descending upon the mountains of Zion. For there the Lord commanded the blessing, life forevermore.
0: The Word of God from the Old Testament. And now we turn to the New Testament.
1: The Epistle of Paul to the Colossians. Paul, an apostle of Jesus Christ, by the will of God, and Timothy our brother, to the saints and faithful brethren in Christ who are in Colossae. Grace to you, and peace from God our Father and the Lord Jesus Christ. We give thanks to the God and Father of our Lord Jesus Christ, praying always for you, since we heard of your faith in Christ Jesus and of your love for all the saints, because of the hope which is laid up for you in heaven, of which you heard before in the word of the truth of the gospel, which has come to you, as it has also in all the world, and is bringing forth fruit, as it is also among you since the day you heard and knew the grace of God in truth, as you also learned from Epaphras, our dear fellow servant, who is a faithful minister of Christ on your behalf, who also declared to us your love in the Spirit. For this reason we also, since the day we heard it, do not cease to pray for you, and to ask that you may be filled with the knowledge of His will in all wisdom and spiritual understanding, that you may walk worthy of the Lord, fully pleasing Him, being fruitful in every good work and increasing in the knowledge of God, strengthened with all might,

the head of the body, the church, who is the beginning, the firstborn from the dead, that in all things he may have the preeminence. For it pleased the Father that in him all the fullness should dwell, and by him to reconcile all things to himself, by him, whether things on earth or things in heaven, having made peace through the blood of his cross. And you, who once were alienated and enemies in your mind by wicked works, yet now he has reconciled, in the body of his flesh through death, to present you holy and blameless and above reproach in his sight, if indeed you continue in the faith, grounded and steadfast, and are not moved away from the hope of the gospel which you heard, which was preached to every creature under heaven, of which I, Paul, became a minister. I now rejoice in my sufferings for you, and fill up in my flesh what is lacking in the afflictions of Christ, for the sake of his body, which is the church, of which I became a minister according to the stewardship from God, which was given to me for you, to fulfill the word of God, the mystery which has been hidden from ages and from generations, but now has been revealed to his saints. To them God willed to make known what are the riches of the glory of this mystery among the Gentiles, which is Christ in you, the hope of glory. Him we preach, warning every man and teaching every man in all wisdom, that we may present every man perfect in Christ Jesus. To this end I also labor, striving according to his working, which works in me mightily.

You've been listening to the Word of God, today's reading of a section of the Holy Scriptures. All 66 books of Scripture are given by inspiration of God and are profitable for doctrine, for reproof, for correction, for instruction in righteousness, that the man of God may be perfect, thoroughly furnished unto all good works. A portion of the Word of God is read every 3 hours here on Radio 74.

long as I can remember, I've always loved to sing. I remember when I was a kid in Hawaii, I used to climb to the top of the tallest mango tree in our yard. I could see way out to the ocean from up there, and I'd sing. At the top of my voice, swaying in the trade winds, in those top branches of the mango tree, I'd sing. Nowadays, there are times when I really don't feel like singing much on the outside. But I've still got a song way down on the inside that just won't quit. Because Jesus brought this song to me when I was just a boy back there in Hawaii singing in the mango trees. To those who will follow him,

4 days after she died when a bridge over the Mississippi River collapsed in Minneapolis, Julia Blackhawk's funeral was held on August the 5th, 2007. She was 32 and had 2 sons, and she was studying for a new career. Her former husband said, "God can be so cruel sometimes. I get it, but no. It's the devil who's cruel. He's the architect of death and sadness. In the parable of the wheat and tares, God explains sin when in the parable it says, an enemy has done this. Ghastly stuff hurts. But when you break a bone or wreck a car or when someone loses their life, God hurts with you. Why didn't he prevent that loss? I don't know. But I do know that he invites you to accept eternity where there'll be no death or sorrow. Don't let the enemy win by convincing you that God is unkind. Trust God today, no matter what happens." John Bradshaw, It Is Written.

Jesus rescued me out of the most painful situation I've ever faced. My life had become so desperate that I eventually turned to prostitution in order to make a living. But it wasn't long until I'd been caught and dragged out into the street to be stoned for my crime. I felt so dirty and terrified sitting there in the dust as the religious people crowded around with their stones and vicious words. When suddenly, I felt the shadow of a man cover me, and I looked up to see a smile full of compassion and love. He took me by the hand and shouted at the crowd, "If there's anyone here who has never made a mistake, then let him cast the first stone at her." One by one, the crowd disappeared as he stood there with me and shared my embarrassment.

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1: I'd like to think that one day, when we get to heaven, we're going to see a list of people. 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Or maybe it was as simple as a passing smile. 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

You created my inmost being. You knit me together in my mother's womb. I praise you because I am fearfully and wonderfully made. Your works are wonderful. I know that full well. My frame was not hidden from you when I was made in the secret place. When I was woven together in the depths of the earth, your eyes saw my unformed body. All the days ordained for me were written in your book before one of them came.

4 days after she died when a bridge over the Mississippi River collapsed in Minneapolis, Julia Black Hawk's funeral was held on August the 5th, 2007. She was 32 and had two sons, and she was studying for a new career. Her former husband said, "God can be so cruel sometimes. I get it, but no. It's the devil who's cruel. He's the architect of death and sadness. In the parable of the wheat and tares, God explains sin when in the parable it says, an enemy has done this. Ghastly stuff hurts. But when you break a bone or wreck a car or when someone loses their life, God hurts with you. Why didn't he prevent that loss? I don't know. But I do know that he invites you to accept eternity where there'll be no death or sorrow. Don't let the enemy win by convincing you that God is unkind. Trust God today, no matter what happens." John Bradshaw, It Is Written.

and I bid you a very warm and sincere welcome to Night Sounds. Hi, I'm Bill Pierce, and you and I are together now for probably the next 26 or 27 minutes, with your permission. On Night Sounds, we stretch into various kinds of subject matter and thought patterns in the evenings as we meet. Often they'll contain just one word as our subtitle. Tonight, I've selected the word pruning. Are you familiar with that? Capital P-R-U-N-I-N-G. Well, I looked up a definition, as I often do, for familiar words, just to reacquaint ourselves with exactly what the word might define as far as action and follow-through. So, Mr. Webster says, quote, pruning, to cut off or remove living or dead parts of plants, to improve shape or stimulate growth, also to remove superfluous or undesirable outgrowth. So with that in mind, tonight's program, pruning. Not thinking so much of plant matter as you and me. A soul, a human being, a conscience, an emotional structure, a heart and spirit. These can be pruned after a fashion, using that particular term to designate discipline, shaping, refining. One of the most unfriendly-looking tools you'll ever see would be pruning shears, sort of like hedge clippers with the scissor-like blades at the end in a crescent shape rather than straight out, for the exact purpose of pruning and cutting off the undesirable, removing living or dead parts to improve shape, stimulate growth. There is a purpose to the suffering of pruning. So tonight, I have taken the liberty of choosing the music of three male vocal soloists. I think I've chosen male soloists because I believe that men need to have a friendly male voice. Sometimes we sort of get the macho thing going. We don't totally communicate the way we should with other men. Maybe we're not honest. Maybe we're a little threatened. I don't know what the reason might be. But certainly this program is designed for men who are going through suffering, and most particularly women. Often men, again, are regarded as somewhat callous, unfeeling, unemotional, afraid to share emotions or feelings. But that's not always so. We may be a little bit late in coming out with this, but I think tonight, as I prayed to God that Night Sounds be a form of communication of spirit and soul and feeling and tenderness as well as strength, we're going to turn first of all to David Robertson, and he asks a question in this very sensitively delivered solo. It's entitled, In a Prayer to God, Where Are You Hiding? Those of you who are experiencing suffering or pain, inner pain, outer lacerations, whatever it might be, it could be a terminal disease, a betrayal, a broken relationship, a broken heart. Listen closely, if you will, and see if you can identify with the feelings, the words, the message, the yearning of the lyrics of this song.

Very sensitively delivered by our initial soloist tonight, David Robertson. Song entitled, in question, Where Are You? Song of Prayer, actually. In our program tonight, subtitled Pruning. Any of you experiencing the pruning process in your life right now, I'm sure you'll want to stay tuned. Leona Choi wrote some free verse with this title, Pruning. She said, I delight to sprout new shoots, proud of loud admiration from others who agonize to produce theirs, while I'm always pregnant with potentiality and effervescent with possibility. But then along comes the master gardener, sharpening his nipper clippers and starts looping off and snipping my upstart grand productions. I cry in agony to see my precious creativity treated so shamefully. Wild growth, he states simply, detouring mainline life and fruit to a useless, spurious shoot. Selectively, but tenderly, he cuts back my prized, puffy self-efforts. Tearfully, I watch them fall and dry and die, and nurse my wounded ego, dismayed to see them go. In time, I come to see the necessity of submitting to divine selectivity, though reluctantly and painfully. For when ripe fruit bursts forth from main branch buds remaining, my strength and vigor thus conserved, life can surge through my fevered shoots to prune my wild and wayward ways and perform on me his elective surgery. Tonight's program, Pruning. Where do we turn when we're suffering like this? Well, to the one who's pruning, the master gardener, the great physician. Let's listen further.

Beautifully, the music of Night Sounds. Brian Duncan singing, When I Turn to You. Just in case you've joined us in the past few moments, you happen to be in tune with Night Sounds. Coming to you from Rockford, Illinois, is where we record our program. I'm Bill Pierce. We reach you in this manner just about every weeknight at this time on this station. Tonight's program is entitled Pruning. Many of you who are experiencing the pruning process pretty well understand, even beyond the words, what's happening here. And we're on the air to just reaffirm you of your value to God, to others around you, to us here, even though I don't exactly know who you are, but I hope to hear from you. Because we'll be going off the air in a few minutes. And as we do, we have attendant ministries that carry on this particular outreach through compact discs, the music of Night Sounds, through 12 albums of vocal or instrumental music. The devotional book, Golden Moments. We're just providing you with past programs with certain titles that particularly and especially connect with you in whatever you might be undergoing in these moments, in these days and times. If you'd like a catalog with an overview of the entire field of ministries, our mailing address is Night Sounds, Wheaton, Illinois, 60189. We do not solicit for support over the air. We simply write a very mild-worded appeal letter once a month. This is out of the courtesy of radio stations that give free time to us. But we need your prayers, we need your support, your thoughts, we need your listening moments. We need each other. Thank you for being there. Jan Markell, a woman who has suffered patiently for many years, with a beautiful ministry through the tears and the pain, wrote, Lord, you must feel like washing your hands of us some days. Do you ever tire of shaking fists, defiant rebellion, indifference, or being taken for granted? Do you ever want to let our ship go down and let us pick up our own pieces? Great, loving God, how we need you. Not just to salvage the wreckage, but to rebuild broken spirits and bodies. To remind us that you put it all together once. Here's another little bit of verse from another saint of God who has suffered in a striker frame for years. E. Margaret Clarkson said, He knows it all. The winding path, the sky overcast and gray, the steepness of the mountainside, the roughness of the way. He knows it all. The haunting fear, the doubtings that distress, the wonderings and perplexities and all the strain and stress. He knows it all. Each troubled thought, each anxious wave of care. And every burden, every grief or cross that thou dost bear. He knows it all. Your weight of woe, your often fear-dimmed eyes, the stabbing pain, the slow, dull ache, and sorrow's broken cry. He knows it all. But his to choose, and thine to take his choice. He knows it all. He planned it so. Then trust him and rejoice. Tonight's program, Pruning.
Let me repeat the definition from the dictionary of what pruning really means. To cut off or remove living or dead parts of plants to improve shape or stimulate growth. To remove the superfluous or undesirable. And so, tonight, are you being pruned? Don't give up. Try not to complain. God loves you, and He's allowing this for a purpose. When you'll find out that purpose, I don't know, but He does. And this entire program always is to focus on the great physician, the one who said, "Come to me, all of you who labor, who are hurting, and I will give you rest." Not just 8 hours of sleep, but a solace of the inward being. He's touched with the feelings of our infirmities. And tonight in our music, as we're focusing on two or three male soloists, and again, sometimes men are accused of being unfeeling or insensitive. It doesn't have to be so. There's some reason. But the reason really isn't good enough. It may turn into an excuse. But I just want to reassure you that men have feelings, that we reach out and we love desperately sometimes. Here's an often requested voice and message that I think some of you need to be reminded of right now. There is a place.

Soloist Robert Robinson with Henry Weens at the piano, closing our program tonight with the title Pruning. As we bring in our theme, let's remember that Jesus compared his relationship with his followers with that of the vine to the branches. Only as we abide in him can we be fruitful and feed others. It is the fruitful branches that he prunes. Jesus said, "Every branch that does bear fruit, he trims clean, so that it will be even more fruitful." John 15:2. And the branch that bears the most fruit is often bent lowest to the ground. Thank you for sharing with us tonight. Our mailing address is Night Sounds, Wheaton, Illinois, 60189. Let's not despise his pruning or disciplines, but turn to him in love. Till we meet again, God bless you in every circumstance, and a peaceful good night.

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0: Welcome to today's reading from the Bible, the Word of God. 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
1: Psalm 134, a song of ascents. Behold, bless the Lord, all you servants of the Lord, who by night stand in the house of the Lord. Lift up your hands in the sanctuary, and bless the Lord who made heaven and earth, bless you from Zion.
0: The Word of God, from the Old Testament. 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
1: The Epistle of Paul to the Colossians, chapter 2. For I want you to know what a great conflict I have for you, and those in Laodicea, and for as many as have not seen my face in the flesh, that their hearts may be encouraged, being knit together in love, and attaining to all riches of the full assurance of understanding, to the knowledge of the mystery of God, both of the Father and of Christ, in whom are hidden all the treasures of wisdom and knowledge. Now this I say, lest anyone should deceive you with persuasive words. For though I am absent in the flesh, yet I am with you in spirit, rejoicing to see your good order and the steadfastness of your faith in Christ. As you therefore have received Christ Jesus the Lord, so walk in him, rooted and built up in him, and established in the faith as you have been taught, abounding in it with thanksgiving. Beware lest anyone cheat you through philosophy and empty deceit, according to the tradition of men, according to the basic principles of the world, and not according to Christ. For in him dwells all the fullness of the Godhead bodily, and you are complete in him, who is the head of all principality and power. In him you were also circumcised with a circumcision made without hands, by putting off the body of the sins of the flesh, by the circumcision of Christ, buried with him in baptism, in which you also were raised with him through faith in the working of God, who raised him from the dead. And you, being dead in your trespasses and the uncircumcision of your flesh, he has made alive together with him, having forgiven you all trespasses, having wiped out the handwriting of requirements that was against us, which was contrary to us. And he has taken it out of the way, having nailed it to the cross. Having disarmed principalities and powers, he made a public spectacle of them, triumphing over them in it. So let no one judge you in food or in drink, or regarding a festival or a new moon or Sabbaths, which are a shadow of things to come. But the substance is of Christ. Let no one cheat you of your reward, taking delight in false humility and worship of angels, intruding into those things which he has not seen, vainly puffed up by his fleshly mind, and not holding fast to the head, from whom all the body, nourished and knit together by joints and ligaments, grows with the increase that is from God. Therefore, if you died with Christ from the basic principles of the world, why, as though living in the world, do you subject yourselves to regulations? Do not touch, do not taste, do not handle, which all concern things which perish with the using, according to the commandments and doctrines of men. These things indeed have an appearance of wisdom in self-imposed religion, false humility, and neglect of the body, but are of no value against the indulgence of the flesh.

You've been listening to the Word of God, today's reading of a section of the Holy Scriptures. All 66 books of Scripture are given by inspiration of God and are profitable.

There are close to 1.5 billion websites in existence, of which 200 million or so are active. On April the 5th, 1991, there were zero. But on April the 6th, that number increased by one to one. It was created by Tim Berners-Lee, the man credited with creating the internet. And it was for the purpose of helping people to create websites and understand hypertext. So there's been explosive growth. And whereas it's great to be able to book a rental car while you wait for an elevator, or check the weather in your hometown, or chat with your friend in Brazil, or plan a vacation, or do your shopping, the internet is also full of sludge. AI is here and rapidly becoming more prominent. And while the boosters of AI talk about how wonderful it will be, it has already revealed it has an especially dark side. And the word is, countless jobs will be eliminated. Cybersecurity is going to be a massive concern, and we could be looking at a dystopian future. Time will tell. Technology will advance. Television was a massive disruptor, then cable and satellite and streaming video. How do you handle technology? Well, you don't let it handle you. You lived without it once, proving that it can be done. And you need to make choices and set boundaries and lay down ground rules. Knowledge is good, but there's knowledge you don't need. Psalm 101 verse 3 says, I will set no wicked thing before mine eyes. Daniel lived with integrity in Babylon, Joseph in Egypt, and Job remained faithful under fire. You don't have to be dragged into the sewer by technology. God can keep you clean if you want Him to do so. Be careful with your devices, set some parameters, pray, and let God's will be done. John Bradshaw, It Is Written.

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0: 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We hope you enjoy this series. At the end of this broadcast, I'll return with more information on this ministry and how you can obtain additional resources. In today's program, Steve will continue to examine some amazing discoveries about what will happen on the eve of the end, part 2. Now, here's Steve.
1: Matthew chapter 24, verse 36. 24:36. Jesus continues on in his inspired response to the question of the disciples about the sign of his coming and the end of the world. Verse 36, Jesus said, "But if that day and that hour knoweth no man, no, not the angels of heaven, but my Father only." So Jesus says, nobody knows exactly when the clock will strike 12. Nobody knows exactly the day or the hour when he's going to come. And I hope that you will feel good about me telling you that I am not here to set a date for the coming of the Lord. If I were to tell you a date, then you could know, as Jesus said in Matthew 24, verse 4, he said, "Watch out that no man deceives you." And if I say Jesus is coming in the year such and such, and the date such and such, September, October, or March, or May, then you would know that I was off track, wasn't I? According to the Bible. So believe me, I'm not going to set a date. I'm going to stick to the Word of God. We don't know exactly when he's coming. But when you continue on reading 37, 38, and 39, we can know when we're getting closer. And this is what Jesus wants us to know. So let's keep reading. In verse 37, the Lord continues. Jesus says, "But as the days of Noah were, so shall also the coming of the Son of Man be. For as in the days that were before the flood, they were eating and drinking, marrying and giving in marriage, until the day that Noah entered into the ark. And they knew not until the flood finally came down and took them all away." And then Jesus says, "So shall also the coming of the Son of Man be." So in these words, Jesus compares the days of Noah to the final times. He says, as it was in Noah's day, it's going to be just like that down at the end. Now, what was going on in the days of Noah? What was it like back then? Let's go back in the beginning of the Bible to the book of Genesis. Let's go all the way back, Genesis chapter 6, and let's take a look at the 11th verse. In Genesis chapter 6, verse 11, notice what was going on in the days of Noah. Verse 11 says, "The earth also was corrupt before God, and the earth was filled with," and what's that next word? Violence. That was a major characteristic of what was going on during the time of Noah. And Jesus said, as it was in Noah's day, he said it's going to be just like that prior to his return. Now let me show you just a few recent headlines that illustrate that what the Bible says is right up to date with what's happening around us right now. This is the front cover of Newsweek, The Shattering of a Nation. It says, "Violence goes mainstream." Here's another one, U.S. News and World Report, "Kids Who Kill, What's Behind the Epidemic of Teenage Murder?" People are wondering, what's going on with our kids these days? Why is it so unsafe to go to school these days? Here's another one, Time Magazine, "America the Violent." There again, we have the word, the very word that's used in the Bible is used right there on the front cover of the world's leading journal, Time Magazine. I'm sure you heard about what happened in Colorado when two evil boys walked into a high school and began shooting. It's amazing. You know, this just shocked the nation, didn't it? It shocked everybody. 13 people, they were killed by these two crazy teenagers. Now that was in Colorado, but what happened in Texas not long ago? This is just shocking. You know, I hope I can keep my composure tonight as I talk about this. There you see the front of it. I think this was the Arlington News. "Gunman kills 7 in a Fort Worth church." It was on a Wednesday night. The date was August 15. 47-year-old Larry Ashbrook marched in during a Wednesday night prayer meeting, Wedgwood Baptist Church, started cursing Jesus Christ, took out his gun, and he began to shoot. When he was done, 7 people were dead. Shocked the nation. George Bush made a statement not long after that. He said, "There seems to be a wave of violence that is sweeping America." And then he urged all Americans to pray that love would come back into people's hearts. Now, as I look at these kind of things, you know, I really believe that these kind of horrifying events, that these are really lining up with what Jesus Christ said. Jesus said, he told us in Matthew 24, and we see it in the book of Genesis. Jesus said, as it was in Noah's day, so shall it be right before he comes. And we read in Genesis 6:11 that the earth was filled with violence. And that's what we see happening right now around us. And it's my conviction that the words of God are being fulfilled. These things have been predicted in the Bible. And we need a lot more of the love of Jesus, don't we? We need the Lord to come, don't we? There's no human answer to these problems. No human solution to the problems of sin and the destructiveness of the devil. Let's open our Bibles to the book of Luke, chapter 17. Luke chapter 17. Let's look at verse 28. And let's take a look at another sign. After Jesus talked about the days of Noah, he continued on and talked about the days of Lot. Luke chapter 17, verse 28. Jesus said, likewise also as it was in the days of Lot, they did eat, they drank, they bought, they sold, they planted, they builded. But the same day that Lot went out of Sodom, it rained fire and brimstone from heaven and destroyed them all. And then Jesus said, even thus shall it be in the day when the Son of Man is revealed. So here in this passage, just like he talked about as it was in Noah's day when there was violence, it would be the same at the end. Now he's talking about that it would be like the days of Lot, as it was in the days of Lot. Now, what was going on in the days of Lot? What was happening? Turn to the book of Jude. Jude is right before Revelation. And let's take a look at the 7th verse and let's find out what was going on in the days of Lot and Sodom. Verse 7, the Bible says these words, even as Sodom and Gomorrah and the cities about them in like manner, giving themselves over to fornication, which has to do with sexual sin, and going after strange flesh, that's also sexual sin, are set forth for an example, suffering the vengeance of eternal fire. In Noah's day, the primary sin was violence. In Lot's day, the primary sin, according to Scripture, was not violence, but it was sexual immorality. This was the primary sin of Sodom. Let me ask you, can we see that sin around the world right now? Is the Bible up to date? The words of Jesus current? We are living in the midst of a flood of sexual immorality all around this world. Magazines, movies, videos, books, on the internet, billboards. It's all over the world. Now, how do we avoid these kind of things? I mean, there's nobody here that's immune to temptation. Isn't that right? We're all human, aren't we? And we are all subject to the temptations of the devil and sexual sin. So what do? How do we overcome this? The answer to that is more of the love of Jesus. God has an answer for every problem. And it's the same thing with sexual sin. The answer to sexual temptation is prayer and the power of the Lord Jesus. I believe we need to be spending a lot more time on our knees. On our knees, praying, confessing our sins, if we've sinned, and saying, Lord, forgive me, cleanse me, and give me spiritual power, power to overcome these temptations that are all around us. And Jesus will give us that power. He will give us the strength that we need. I'm one of those people, you know, some people say, you're old-fashioned, Steve. I still believe in marriage. I still believe in values that are found in the Bible, and God is looking for people these days to stand up for these values, standing up for truth. Here's a Bible verse, Hebrews chapter 13, verse 4, says, marriage is honorable and the bed is undefiled. Now, if the bed is undefiled in marriage, then what does that say about the bed outside of marriage? Pretty clear, biblically. It's God's plan for people to get married. It's God's plan for us to wait until we get married. And it's God's plan for those that are married to be faithful to their spouses. Amen? That's the truth. Now, some people say, Steve, your values are old-fashioned. You've got to keep up with the times. Come up to date. And when I hear that, this is what I think. I think teen pregnancy is up. Teen murder is up. Teen abortion is up. Teen use of drugs is up. Teen suicide is up. So I ask you, are these the kind of trends that we want to keep up with? God help us. May God help us to get back to the Bible, back to Jesus Christ, back to His values, even if they are old-fashioned values. These are the values that will give us peace and rest and joy in our souls. And we won't have the guilt of knowing that we've done wrong. And if we do have guilt, where do we go? We take our guilt to the cross, take our guilt to Jesus and give it to Him, and He'll forgive us and He will cleanse our lives. Praise the Lord. There is power and forgiveness and mercy in the love of Jesus Christ. Hallelujah. On the screen is another sign. Daniel chapter 12, verse 4. These are the words of an ancient prophet. Daniel 12, verse 4. I'll read it from the screen. The Bible says, shut up the words and seal the book, even to the time of the what? The time of the end. According to the Bible, there will come a time period called the time of the end. And then notice what will happen during the time of the end. The scripture says, many shall run to and fro, and knowledge shall be increased. This is one of the signs of the end, another sign. Knowledge is going to be increased. Now, as I've studied this passage, I believe this primarily has to do with biblical knowledge increasing in the minds of God's people prior to the coming of the Lord. But I also believe that this has a very definite application to technology increasing, knowledge increasing, because a lot of our opportunities to study the Bible comes through technology. It's through technology that can print these books all around the world right now. In the last 50 years, there has been more technological progress than all of human history combined. And that is a fact. For thousands of years, if people wanted to get around, what did they do? You know how they got around? That's right. They put one foot in front of the other, and they walked. That's how people got around. Or they hopped on a horse, you know, and they said, giddy up, go. Or they got on a boat, and they rowed. That's how people got around for thousands of years. Times have changed. We're living in the time of the end. Knowledge has definitely increased. We are now in the time of the space age. In the last few years, I have done a lot of traveling, which could never have been done 100 years ago. It's amazing, you know, quickly you're there. The last few years I've been in Russia, fly from Chicago and go to Amsterdam, and then you're in Moscow. I've been in New Zealand, been to Canada, crisscrossed the country. All of this could not have been done 50, 60, 70 years ago. All of this is the result of knowledge increasing in this world. The fact that we can record these meetings and put this subject on television. This is the result of a definite increase of knowledge. And it's my deepest convictions, folks, I really believe this, that this is fulfilling Bible prophecy, and this is telling us that we are now living in the time of the end. We're in the final days. Prophecy is being fulfilled all around us. Let's go to Revelation chapter 11. God is talking to the human race through the Bible. He's trying to get our attention. Are we listening? Or are we like the Titanic, just blissfully sailing along and not hearing the words of the Lord as he's talking to us in the Bible? We've even put a man on the moon, but we can't solve the problems here on earth. Somebody once said if you put a man on the moon and a woman on the moon, you might even have a war up there. There's no human solution to our problems. Revelation chapter 11, verse 18. Notice this passage. Revelation 11, 18. This is talking clearly about the end times. The nations were angry. We can see that, can't we? Angry nations. Your wrath is come. This is coming. And the time of the dead, that they should be judged, and that you should give reward to your servants, the prophets, and to the saints, and to them that fear your name, small and great, and should, notice it says, should destroy them which destroy the earth. Do you see that? This is clearly talking about the end times. And the Bible says that when God comes, when Jesus comes, he's going to destroy them which destroy the earth. In other words, right before the coming of the Lord, mankind is going to be destroying the earth. Do you see that? He'll destroy them which destroy the earth. And as I look at this passage, what I see hidden right there in this verse is a prediction about a global environmental crisis that would be taking place around the world prior to the coming of the Lord. Here's a photograph of Time Magazine, from Time Magazine. It's a report on a summit that took place in southern Brazil dealing with the world's environmental problems. It was sponsored by the United Nations, and there were over 100 countries represented, world leaders coming together to put their minds together to try to solve the world's environmental pollution, deforestation, ozone problems that are happening right now, and it's not getting any better. And here's the feature article, and notice it says, this was a summit to save the earth. Now, when I read Time Magazine about an international summit to save the earth, and then I open my Bible to Revelation 13, verse 11, how right before the coming of the Lord, mankind is going to be destroying the earth, I ask myself, you know, is God's word up to speed or what? Is the Bible relevant or what? I mean, it's as current as it can be. Friends, we are seeing Bible prophecy fulfilled right in front of our eyes. We are living in the final days. We are getting closer to the coming of the Lord. During the Rio conference, Time Magazine interviewed a young girl. Her name was Kim Carr. I read about this, and a reporter asked her, she was about 5 or 6, and this reporter said, Kim, what do you think about this environmental crisis that is hitting our planet? And she is reported to have said, this little girl, she said these words, I hope that the earth is okay when I grow up, because I don't want to have to find another place to live. Can you imagine? Now, if this little girl was sitting here tonight, if she was sitting on the front row, and if she was thinking about finding another place to live, I might try to encourage her, and I might say to her, Kim, If you give your heart to Jesus Christ, if you trust in Him and in His love for you, that He died on the cross for you, believe me, you will have another place to live. And this place is going to be much better than anything you've ever seen in your life. God has a marvelous home prepared for His children. And we're going to talk more about this. In fact, the last night of our meetings is called Heaven is Waiting for You. And I'm going to show you what the Bible actually says about heaven and about the new earth and about the beautiful things that God has in store for every one of His children who trusts in Jesus Christ. It's going to be marvelous. Praise the Lord. There's hope for us all. Amen? I want you to know this message is not to discourage you, but to impact you with the fact that we're getting closer and that God does have a beautiful plan for our lives. Let's keep going. We've got a little bit more to do tonight. Let's go back to the book of Luke. I'm going to look up a couple more signs, and then we're going to wind up our meeting in Matthew chapter 24, Luke chapter 21. In verses 25 and 26, Jesus also lists another couple of amazing signs. In verse 25, Jesus said, "And there shall be signs in the sun and in the moon and in the stars." In other words, things are going to be happening up there. Now, I don't actually understand all of what Jesus means here, but I do believe that we've seen some very strange weather patterns going on recently, and that what happens up there in the heavens affects weather patterns down here. We've seen a lot of major hurricanes recently, haven't we? A lot of hurricanes right now. Jesus said there'd be signs in the sun and the moon and the stars. And upon the earth, there would be distress of nations, distress of nations. Distress. Does that sound like a word that we use a lot these days? Distress of nations. What does that sound like? Stress. Anybody go through stress at all in your life? Anybody relate to that? Am I the only one? I hope not. I think we all do, you know. This world is full of stress. And Jesus Christ is talking about the end times, and He says upon this earth there would be distress of nations. Wow, and that's what we're experiencing right now. With perplexity, which means with no way out, the sea and the waves roaring, men's hearts would be failing them. Hearts would be failing them. What's the number one cause of death in America tonight? It's heart attack, heart disease. And those of you that are in the medical profession, I'm sure you're aware of the fact that fear and these kind of emotions raise the level of the wrong kind of cholesterol in the bloodstream, and this can contribute to the hardening of the arteries and to heart disease. And Jesus said right there, He said this 2,000 years ago, verse 26, men's hearts would be failing them for fear. And this is happening right now. It's another sign. And for looking after those things, people see all these things happening, hurricanes, wars, famines, diseases, earthquakes, sexual sin, violence, men's hearts fail them for fear and for looking after those things which are coming upon the earth, for the powers of heaven shall be shaken. And we can see these words of Jesus Christ being fulfilled right now in so many ways around us. Now, in verse 27, after these many signs, Jesus tells us something big is on the horizon. Verse 27, Jesus goes on and He says, "And then shall they see." What will they see? Right, they will see the Son of Man coming in a cloud with power and great glory. Hallelujah. Hallelujah. Have all these signs that we've been reading about, have all the other ones been fulfilled? Are they being fulfilled right in front of our eyes? Surely. You know, and if someone makes 10 predictions and he's right 9 times and there's one more prediction yet to come to pass, you just get the sense that he knows what he's talking about. He knows what he's talking about. And I believe these words of Jesus are going to be literally fulfilled, and this passage will take place, that Jesus Christ will come again just as He says in His Word. Jesus always tells the truth. If you go down to verse 33 says, "Heaven and earth," Jesus says, "heaven and earth shall pass away, but My word shall not pass away." His words are certain, they're solid. They're even more certain than the ground that we walk on. The words of Jesus are solid. He says, even the heaven and the earth is going to pass away, but My word will never pass away. I heard about an old lady that once said, she was a church-going lady, and she said, "I'd rather be in the Word than even go to heaven." And someone said, "Why is that?" And she said, "Because Jesus said, heaven and earth will pass away, but My word will never pass away." Hallelujah. If we're in the Word of God, friends, we're going to go on throughout all eternity, according to this book. Our world tonight is a lot like the Titanic. A lot of parallels. The majority of people today are not reading their Bibles. They're not coming to any Amazing Discoveries Bible Prophecy Seminar. Most people have no idea. They have no idea. They're doing a lot of other things on a Saturday night than come to a meeting like this. Most people have no idea that we are getting closer and closer and closer to the coming of the Lord. Not aware of that. Just like the people on the Titanic. Blissfully sailing along dark waters of this world's sin. But Jesus still loves the world. God loves the world. Jesus loves us. He loves you. He loves me. And Jesus is giving messages in the Bible. Messages for those who have ears to hear and eyes to see. He has told us that there would be an increase of wars, and there are. There would be famines, and they're happening big time right now. Diseases like AIDS, earthquakes in various places, violence like in the days of Noah, and it's happening right now. We've seen it right around the corner. Sexual sin like in the days of Lot, and it's everywhere, everywhere. We have to close our eyes as we drive down the highway. Increase of knowledge in the time of the end. And we are living in the time of the biggest increase in knowledge in world history. Bible says there'd be a global environmental crisis when mankind would be destroying the earth. We can see that right now all around us. Jesus said there'd be signs in the heavens. There'd be stress on earth. There would be hearts failing for fear. The number one cause of death, heart attack. It's just like the lookout that was standing on top of the deck of the Titanic. He looked off into the distance and he saw it. He saw that dot on the horizon. It was getting closer and closer and closer and closer. And finally, the message was sent to the captain. There's ice right ahead of us. It's my deepest conviction, and I say this very sincerely, in the sight of the Lord, that according to the Bible, all the signs that we've studied about are being fulfilled right in front of our eyes. And according to the Bible, this good ship Mother Earth is definitely going to hit the ice. According to the Bible. It's going to happen, isn't it? Everything else that Jesus said is happening. Let's go back to Matthew chapter 24. We're going to finish our meeting with two verses that describe one of the greatest events in the history of the universe. Matthew chapter 24. Matthew chapter 24. We started with this chapter and we will end with this chapter. These are the words of Jesus Christ, not the words of Steve Wahlberg. Verse 30, Jesus said, and then shall appear. We're going to take a look at what the Bible actually refers to as the second coming of Jesus Christ. Now, we're also going to study the subject of the rapture a week from Tuesday night and issues surrounding this subject. But what we're reading right now in verse 30 and in verse 31 is a very clear reference to the second coming of Jesus Christ. Matthew 24, verse 30, Jesus said, and then shall appear the sign of the Son of Man in heaven. One of these days, sometime in the future, and I'm not here to set a date, a sign is going to appear in the sky. And when people are on earth at that time, as they look up and they see that sign, it seems clear as we continue to read that most people will have no idea what that sign is. What is that sign? What is that thing up there in the sky? Is it a plane? No. Is it a satellite? No. Is it E.T.? Is it a man from Mars? People watch a lot of Hollywood movies, and they're probably going to be wondering, what in the world is that sign that has appeared up there in the sky? Jesus said, and then shall appear the sign of the Son of Man in heaven. And as that sign appears, cars are going to pull over. Joggers are going to stand still. Football games are going to stop. Even if it is right in the middle of the Super Bowl, it's going to stop. Farmers are going to stop plowing their fields, and people are going to look up and they're going to wonder, what in the world is that sign up there in the sky? Jesus says, verse 30, then shall appear the sign of the Son of Man, the Son of Man in heaven. Notice that. The sign is the sign of the Son of Man. And what's going to happen is that as that sign gets closer and closer, people are going to realize it's a cloud up there. There's a cloud up there in the sky. It's getting closer, and inside that cloud, they're going to be shocked to discover inside that cloud, there is a man. It's the sign of the Son of Man. There's a man in a cloud. And as that cloud gets closer and closer, the lenses are going to fix on that man, and they're going to realize, they're going to be shocked to discover that man. I can't believe it. It's Jesus Christ. It's Jesus Christ. It's the one who walked this earth 2,000 years ago. The one who was born in Bethlehem. The one who lived, who suffered, who died on the cross, who rose from the dead, who went to heaven. We haven't seen him in almost 2,000 years. And they're going to look up and they're going to see him. It's Jesus coming down from the sky. Now let's keep reading. Notice, Jesus says, and then shall all the tribes of the earth, what will they do? All the tribes of the earth, they shall mourn. They will mourn. Now, why will the tribes of the earth mourn as that cloud gets closer and closer and closer? Then shall all the tribes of the earth, people around the world, they will mourn. Why will they mourn? Well, the reason is because for them, the party's over. Isn't that right? Because they're not ready. They don't know Jesus. And for them, the party's over. And they shall mourn. And then Jesus says, they shall see with their own eyes. They shall see the Son of Man coming in the clouds of heaven with, and what's that next word? With power. That's right, with power. This is going to be a powerful event, isn't it? More power than we've ever seen, that anybody's ever seen in their whole life. With power, Jesus says. And then he goes on and he says, and with great, what else? Hallelujah. With great glory. Praise God. Is this going to happen? Brothers and sisters, this is going to happen. Of all the signs that we studied about tonight, are they all happening? These words of Jesus are going to be fulfilled with power and great glory. No slide, no picture, no imagination can describe what it will actually be like. Verse 31, Jesus continues, and he says, and he shall send, referring to himself, he sends out his angels. And we'll study more about this on a future night. He shall send his angels with a great sound of a trumpet, and they shall gather together his elect from the four winds, from one end of heaven to the other. Hallelujah. A tremendous airlift is going to take place. The angels are going to come down. The trumpet's going to sound, and the angels will gather together his elect from the four winds, from one end of heaven to the other. This event is the climax of all of human history. Jesus Christ refers to it over and over again, as we read in Matthew 24, as the end of the world. This is the end of the world. Tonight, we've heard truth from the Bible, haven't we? We've seen it right there, right according to the Word of God. Jesus Christ is coming again. The most important decision in our lives right now is to choose to believe in Him, to follow Him, to believe the Bible, to accept the Lord who died on the cross for the sins of the whole world. Hallelujah. May God help us to follow Jesus, to believe in the Bible, so we can be ready for the great events that are coming in the final days. Amen.
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7: People.

There are close to 1.5 billion websites in existence, of which 200 million or so are active. On April the 5th, 1991, there were zero. But on April the 6th, that number increased by one to one. It was created by Tim Berners-Lee, the man credited with creating the internet. And it was for the purpose of helping people to create websites and understand hypertext. So there's been explosive growth. And whereas it's great to be able to book a rental car while you wait for an elevator, or check the weather in your hometown, or chat with your friend in Brazil, or plan a vacation, or do your shopping, the internet is also full of sludge. AI is here and rapidly becoming more prominent. And while the boosters of AI talk about how wonderful it will be, it has already revealed it has an especially dark side. And the word is, countless jobs will be eliminated. Cybersecurity is going to be a massive concern, and we could be looking at a dystopian future. Time will tell. Technology will advance. Television was a massive disruptor, then cable and satellite and streaming video. How do you handle technology? Well, you don't let it handle you. You lived without it once, proving that it can be done. And you need to make choices and set boundaries and lay down ground rules. Knowledge is good, but there's knowledge you don't need. Psalm 101 verse 3 says, I will set no wicked thing before mine eyes. Daniel

lived with integrity in Babylon, Joseph in Egypt, and Job remained faithful under fire. You don't have to be dragged into the sewer by technology. God can keep you clean if you want Him to do so. Be careful with your devices, set some parameters, pray, and let God's will be done. John Bradshaw, It Is Written.

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1: Hi, friends. Would you like to hear an amazing fact? The largest aircraft that ever flew was the Antonov 225 Mirya. Mirya means dream in Ukrainian. The aircraft was a modern engineering marvel, featuring six massive turbofan engines, each as big as a cement mixer. With an overall size that stretched as far as a football field from nose to tail and wingtip to wingtip, the AN-225 could carry 500,000 pounds of cargo. That's twice as much as a Boeing 747 freighter. It was designed and built in Ukraine throughout the 1980s to transport the Soviet space shuttle, and it took its maiden flight on December 21, 1988. Because it had a maximum takeoff weight of up to 1.32 million pounds, the AN-225 had 32 landing wheels, with 20 of them that were steerable. The monster aircraft made its international debut in style by landing at the 1989 Paris Air Show with a Russian space shuttle on its back. Sadly, only one AN-225 was made, and it was destroyed by the Russian missiles in February 2022. Anyone who ever saw this behemoth fly will never forget the sensation of wonder that something so heavy and massive could travel gracefully through the air. You know, Pastor Ross, the Bible speaks of an even larger transport that will someday go through the skies.
2: That's right, Pastor Doug. And no need for, you know, turboprop engines to move this object through the sky. But the Bible does speak of a city that's going to be coming from heaven to earth. And of course, that city's called the New Jerusalem.
1: Yeah, and you can read about that if you look in Revelation 21, verse 2 and 3. It says, "Then I, John, saw the holy city, New Jerusalem, coming down out of heaven from God, prepared as a bride adorned for her husband. And I heard a voice from heaven saying, 'Behold, the tabernacle of God is with men, and he will dwell with them, and they will be his people, and God himself will be with them and be their God.'" You know, it's difficult sometimes for people to imagine a city floating through the sky. Well, it's not as difficult maybe as it used to be, because we've got a space station up there in the sky right now. And if man can do it, then why would we think God couldn't do it? So it is real. God has a real city in space that is going to come down out of heaven to the earth, and he wants you in the city. We have a special lesson that talks about heaven in this colossal city.
2: That's right. And the study guide is actually called A Colossal City in Space. That is our free offer to anyone who is watching or listening. To receive it, just call the number 800-835-6747. You can ask for offer number 115, or you just dial #250 on your phone and say, "Bible Answers Live," and then ask for the study guide. It's called A Colossal City in Space. We'll be happy to send it to anyone here in listening in North America, the U.S., and Canada. And if you're outside of North America, you can just go to our website, just amazingfacts.org, and you'll be able to read the study guide right there for free as well. Well, as mentioned, Pastor Doug, this is Bible Answers Live, so we want to welcome all of those who are joining us across the country and around the world, and for those who are tuning in on the internet, we want to welcome you as well on the various television networks. You know, before we get to the Bible questions, it's always important for us to begin with prayer, because we're talking about God's book, and if we're going to understand God's book correctly, we want the Holy Spirit to be with us, so let's do that. Dear Father, we thank you for your word. We thank you for the opportunity that we have to be able to study and learn, and we do ask your blessing. Send the Spirit that inspired the book at the beginning to be with us, Lord, and be with those who are listening, wherever they might be. In Jesus' name, amen.
1: Amen.
2: All right, we're ready to go to the phone lines. Our first caller for this evening is Elijah, listening in Washington. 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
3: Hello, pastors. Thank you guys for taking my call.
1: Well, thanks for calling.
3: So our question was, during Jesus' ministry on earth here, did he remember his position in heaven and creating the world and walking in the garden with Adam and Eve and all those things? That was my question. And if he did, or if he didn't, is there a reason why? Which I'm sure there is a reason why, but...
1: Well, that's a good question. Let's talk about that for a minute. So I think you would agree, Elijah, that when Jesus was born as a baby and he looked up at his mother and his father, he did not have all of the knowledge of life and his pre-incarnate existence in his mind, or he would have come forth into the world speaking. He had to learn to speak. That means he didn't know everything. He probably had to learn to walk like a normal child. And it seems that as he needed to know something, his Father in heaven would reveal it to him. Now, did he know something of his pre-existence? Yes, because he told the religious leaders, before Abraham was, I am. So he knew something. And he says, you know, Abraham longed to see my day and he saw it. I think that Jesus understood something. I'm not sure that at the time he was living on the earth and walking around that he had all the knowledge of the creation and everything through eternity in his mind, but I don't know. I mean, it just doesn't say.
2: You know, just to add to that, Pastor Doug, one time the disciples asked Jesus, they said, when is he coming back? And Jesus said, no man knows the day or the hour, only the Father in heaven.
1: Right.
2: So at that point, the specifics hadn't been revealed to Christ.
1: Yeah.
2: Obviously now he does. He's with the Father. So there were some things, like you mentioned, that they were revealed to Christ as needed by the Holy Spirit.
1: Yeah. So, yeah, hopefully that helps, Elijah. Good question.
2: All right, we've got Edward listening in Arizona. Edward, welcome to the program.
4: Hey, how you doing, pastors?
1: Doing wonderful. Thank you for calling.
4: Thank you guys for accepting my call. If you're schizoaffective, do you have to overcome the schizoaffective disorder for your place in the kingdom of God? And if so, how do you overcome it?
1: Well, the Lord meets us where we're at. And, you know, I'm not saying that medical conditions can't be overcome because, of course, Jesus can heal physical, mental, psychological illnesses. But that doesn't mean that a person that may be struggling with these things will always be healed. And it doesn't mean that something, you know, some medical condition you're born with is going to keep you from the kingdom. I think God expects us to surrender to him, to trust him, we're saved by faith, and to walk in the light as we have it. And any thoughts on that?
2: Absolutely. You know, as we come to Christ, we can give ourselves completely to him and say, Lord, you know, give me the strength to change those things I can change, and then give me the courage and the faith to accept those things that I can't, mm-hmm. and place it in your hand and believe that you will work things out.
1: Yeah.
2: So it's a cooperative relationship. We're trusting in God to do the work that only he can do, but we are surrendering ourselves to him.
1: Yeah. Does that make sense, Gary? I'm sorry, Edward.
4: Yeah, that does make sense.
1: Okay. Well, you just keep trusting Jesus and ask him to help you grow in grace and victory. And, you know, always pray that he can heal you, because I never underestimate God's ability to heal and to transform. That's the new birth.
2: All right. Next caller that we have is Gary listening in Illinois. Gary, welcome to Bible Answers Live.
5: In the church, it's often said, like, God protected Israel during the plagues, will be protected. But I see in Matthew 24, verse 13, he who endures to the end will be saved. It implies that we're suffering because we're enduring. And then again in verse 22, but for the elect's sake, these days will be shortened. It again implies that we're suffering. And I think it's already happening. In Illinois, we got tornadoes 2 and 3 miles wide, travel for hundreds of miles. Mm. So my question is God protecting us or what's going on?
1: Well, it's a mix, and let me use a Bible example. The children of Israel, who went through the 10 plagues in Egypt, God protected them through the last 7 plagues, but they also experienced the same calamity as the Egyptians through the first 3 plagues. So in the last days, when the 7 last plagues fall, God is going to protect his people. I don't think what you're seeing now are the 7 last plagues. Because once the 7 last plagues begin, probation is closed and no one's going to be saved after that. So do Christians, the righteous, sometimes suffer along with the wicked? Yeah, that's always been the case. God does love and also watches over his people. But, you know, in times of trial, believers often testify by their faith through trial, not because he saves us from every trial. And we grow patience through trial.
2: Mm-hmm. All right. Thank you, Gary. We've got Junith listening in Nevada. Junith, welcome to the program.
6: Hello. A blessed evening, Pastor Ross and Pastor Doug. Can you hear me?
1: Yes.
6: Yes? Okay, wonderful. Thank you for taking my call. My question is, didn't Jesus come to the world, to the true cross of Calvary, not just to bring back his perfect circle of love and his perfect shalom to Earth, the planet Earth, but also he did it because to restore the same circle of his love and shalom to the whole universe, because in assassinating his character by Lucifer, the holy angels did not understand. Can you please explain furthermore in that perspective? Thank you.
1: Yeah. So, yes, Jesus, one of the things that Christ did by his death is to restore a better image of the character of God. That's why Jesus said, if you've seen me, you've seen the Father. He said he came to reveal the Father, among other things. He also came as our sacrifice. And he also is restoring peace, not only to the planet. It says that he's going to make a new heaven and a new earth. All things that were made by Jesus, meaning he made the first heaven and earth. And then after the wicked are judged, he creates a new heaven and a new earth. And so there'll be a total restoration, and Satan and his angels and all the wicked are going to be destroyed with an everlasting fire, meaning they're burnt up forever, and the universe has no more pain, sorrow, all things are made new. So it's a total restoration of his original plan, but it's actually an upgrade.
2: You know, the Bible also tells us that when that time comes, when the judgment has been taking place and everybody sees the truth, every knee will bow and every tongue will confess that Jesus Christ is Lord. There's no exceptions to that rule. So that would include both the angels, even the devil himself will acknowledge that God is fair and just in what he has done. Now, that doesn't mean it's genuine conversion or repentance, but there is an acknowledgement of God's character.
1: Yes.
2: And that'll be manifest right at the end of time.
1: Thank you. Appreciate that, Junith.
2: All right. We've got Brad listening in California. Brad, welcome to Bible Answers Live.
7: My question pertains to Psalms 137, verse 1. Okay. And it's kind of a two-part question. I was always under the impression that when David went to his grave, that he passed his blessing on to Solomon, and he thought that the throne would be established in his bloodline forever. Yet in Psalms 137, 1, he's writing the song that the Israelites sang when they were taken captive in Babylon. And I was wondering, I'm trying to wrap my head around that. Did he know that Israel would eventually be taken captive and not tell his son?
1: Yeah, first of all, you know, David did not write all of the Psalms. David wrote about 70, maybe 71 of the Psalms. The later Psalms are written by some of his musicians and others like Asaph, and it talks about them. You'll notice that some of the Psalms will say a Psalm of David, and then some of them, like 137, it's talking about Babylon. This is a Psalm that was probably written following the captivity. Isn't that your understanding, Pastor Ross? That they're, because it's saying, by the rivers of Babylon we wept. This is after they had been captured by Nebuchadnezzar. It's one of the later Psalms. And so I don't know if that helps with your question, just to know that David probably didn't write this one.
7: Yeah, I was always under the impression that the whole book of Psalms was written before Solomon took the throne.
1: I used to think that all the Psalms were written by David, because so many of them begin the Psalm of David, a Psalm of David, like Psalm 23. But one psalm is written by Moses, I think, is it 90 or 91, is written by Moses, and many are by Solomon, some are by Asaph. But David wrote about 70, as near as we can tell, so just about half. This is probably not one, because it's talking about the Babylonian captivity that happened many generations. Now, it is true that that the son of David, all the sons of David, was kept in the genealogy, and it mentions this in Matthew, that Jesus is a direct descendant of David and Solomon, and that he is the ultimate son of David that would reign forever. So the line of the Davidic promise and the covenant to David did not fail. some of the kings did not reign between the Babylonian captivity and Christ. I think even Zerubbabel was a descendant of David. So briefly, they had a governor. But anyway, hope that helps a little bit. Thanks so much. Appreciate that, Brad.
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8: Hey, how's it going, pastors? Thanks a God a lot for you guys' passion. I really enjoy your interpretations, and I really enjoy listening to you guys sometimes because it helps me with my interpretations.
1: Well, thank you. We appreciate it and glad we could be of service. And your question tonight?
8: Yeah, I had a question on Matthew 13:44, and it talks about the treasure. The kingdom is like a treasure hidden in a field. Mm-hmm. And maybe I'm wrong, but it seems to me that my understanding is the treasure ain't hidden. I think, maybe I'm wrong, but maybe correct me. I think that Jesus is saying this treasure that is hidden is the synagogue of Satan, and they're in unity, and they're hard workers. This secular civil government, they're such hard workers. Don't you think that maybe Jesus was saying, look at these people. If the Christians could only work as hard as these people.
1: Okay, let's take a stab at it. Now, I want to read this for our friends who are listening, Mark. A lot of folks are driving down the road and they can't look it up. And this is in Matthew chapter 13, verse 44. Again, the kingdom of heaven is like a treasure hidden in a field, which a man found and hid, and for joy over it, he goes and sells all that he has and buys the field. Now, it is true that there are people in the world that are very diligent workers, but I think the picture in this parable, let me just back you up. In Bible times, they did not have banks as we do today. And if people wanted to go shopping, they'd get their money. They didn't always keep it in the house because maybe a little bit, because people could rob it. And it was very common for people to bury their treasure somewhere on their property. And it would often happen that someone would die and someone else would find it. Now, right here in Northern California, we had someone up the road. They were out walking their dog and they found cans, some like 5-gallon old cans filled with gold coins from the San Francisco Mint. They're worth a fortune, millions of dollars they found on their land. Now, this man, he's leasing land, and he's out plowing the land, and he uproots someone's treasure. And it says, and he hid it. Means he thought, oh, man, I know this treasure. This field's very valuable to get treasure. He could just steal the treasure, but he doesn't. He's honest. He says, I'm going to buy the field, then I own the treasure. So he covers it up. It says he goes and he buys the field. He's willing to sell everything to get the field. This is talking about really somebody who discovers the good news of the gospel. And they realize its value, and they sell everything to get it. Now, this parable is very much like the one that follows about a merchant who finds a beautiful pearl of great price, and he sells everything to get this one pearl. The point is, Jesus is saying they were willing to give all for the treasure. And we need to be willing to, he says, if you don't forsake all, take up your cross and follow me. You're not worthy. That means we give God 100% of our heart. He said we need to love him more than our father, mother, sister, brother, husband, wife, we need to love him first. Mm-hmm. And so this is one of the many parables that talks about it's worth everything to follow Christ.
2: All right. Thank you, Mark. We've got Anna listening in Oregon. Anna, welcome to Bible Answers Live.
9: Evening, pastors.
1: Evening.
9: My question is about jewelry and what the Bible says about it, but in particular, wearing a cross. Is that a form of, like, idol worship?
1: Well, I would say, you know, certainly there's going to be a lot of people in heaven that wear crosses, but there's really no command in the Bible that says to wear a cross. We're told to bear the cross. And, the cross was it's an instrument of torture. So I don't know that anywhere in the Bible had ever told us to make crosses and bow to them and everything. And I realize that, you know, Paul says, I'm determined to know nothing among you but Jesus Christ and him crucified. And I'll glory in the cross. And that means the sacrifice of Christ. But sometimes we sort of make an idol out of the icon of the cross, and we're not really told to do that in the Bible. Now that, you know, that could be lumped together with the idea of jewelry. And, you know, folks that have listened to me for years know that I think that there are commands in the Bible that say, and principles that say that Christians should avoid wearing jewelry and artificial ornamentation, not only because it's the cost and the display, but there's some scriptures, like where Peter says, let the adorning not be the outward adorning. I think this is 1 Peter chapter 3. Don't let it be the outward adorning, the wearing of gold or apparel. Paul says, let it not be gold and pearls and costly array. Let it be modest. And then in Isaiah, it talks about the daughters of Babylon that go around with, you know, swishing as they go, wearing. And he talks about a number of jewelry items, earrings and so forth, nose rings. And I think Christians are best known by simplicity. A few years ago, a lot of televangelists got into trouble with various scandals, and the world was having fun making fun of the televangelists. And many of them were prosperity preachers that were just a lot of gaudy jewelry and makeup. And they were mocked because of their appearance. So I advocate that the Bible teaches Christians ought to be modest, clean and neat, modest. It doesn't mean we need to wear rags, but I think we ought to avoid any kind of ornamentation. And again, there's nowhere... I know people think wearing a cross is good luck. Well, that's idolatry, you know. There's no good luck. It's not a chicken bone or something, that or a rabbit's foot. So, just letting people know you're a Christian is the best thing. Now, I do have a book that actually talks about this. It's called Jewelry, How Much is Too Much?
2: And we'll be happy to send that to anyone here in North America, in the U.S., or in Canada. The number to call for that is 800-835-6747. You can ask for the book called Jewelry, How Much is Too Much? You can also just dial #250 on your smartphone, say Bible Answers Live, and then you can also ask for the book that way as well. If you have a Bible question, our phone line here in the studio is 800-463-7297. We've got Philip listening in Arkansas. Philip, welcome to the program.
10: Hi, good evening. Thanks for taking my call.
1: Yes, thank you.
10: Revelation, I have a question on Revelation 13:13-14. Do you guys think that the signs and wonders and miracles part that the second beast performs on the side of the first beast, has that started to become fulfilled yet? And if so, do you think AI plays any type of role with technology in the end?
1: That's a fascinating question. I've been thinking a lot about AI this weekend. I'll even make a public confession that I tried to manufacture my first AI picture. Well, I did. I didn't do it, but I used one of the online programs to see if it would produce a picture of angels flying through heaven. And it did. It was pretty kind of rough, but it did. And I think, boy, this is scary technology. Do I think that's the signs and wonders? No. The second beast is alive and well today. I don't think that it's using the signs and wonders it's going to use to manipulate the first beast and the rest of the world yet, because the spiritual issues haven't really matured. I don't know if you have any thoughts on that, Pastor Ross.
2: Yeah, when it talks about it, one of the signs specifically mentioned is it talks about fire coming down from heaven that the second beast will do. And we know from the Bible, fire coming down from heaven is often associated with the Spirit of God or a counterfeit of the Spirit of God. It can be a blessing or it could be a judgment. So what we find in the last days is there's this religious movement, and it appears as though God's blessing is on it. There's the fires coming out from heaven. There's much emphasis on the Holy Spirit and miracles and wonders. And it's not the Spirit of God. It's a counterfeit spirit that is leading people astray in the last days. And that power working with the political power described in the second beast of Revelation 13 sets things up at the end.
1: Yeah, we remember in the story of Elijah that the great proof that God was with Elijah is that fire came down from heaven. So what's the world going to think when all of a sudden the great proof that Elijah used is now being used by the counterfeit?
2: Mm-hmm.
1: It's going to be very deceptive. Well, hope that helps a little. Thanks so much. We got 2 minutes. Can we do one more before our break?
2: Yes, we got Lee listening in Texas. Lee, welcome to the program.
11: Yes, I was calling because I was supposed to be rebaptized on Easter, but I've been baptized 4 times in my life, and being baptized again on Easter would have been my 5th time. The pastor that was going to do it said it's not necessary, being that I've been baptized so many times. Do I still need to be rebaptized again, or is it not necessary?
1: Well, let me tell you, there's 3 principal reasons a person might be rebaptized. One would be if they've never been baptized biblically by immersion. Some people are baptized as babies and they just didn't know what was going on, or they've been sprinkled and the Bible is very clear we should be immersed in the water. That's what the word baptize means. Another reason to be rebaptized would be if you've come into just a whole new understanding of what the truth is. And an example of that would be Acts 19, where it says these 12, you read the first few verses, these 12 Ephesian believers, they had heard about John the Baptist. They got baptized by immersion, but they had not heard about Jesus. They had left town before they heard about that and the outpouring of the Spirit. Paul preached them all this new truth they'd missed, and they said, we want to get baptized again. And they were, and they were filled with the Holy Spirit. Third reason to be rebaptized would be is you've kind of divorced yourself from the Lord. It doesn't mean, you know, so you're baptized and then you sin and you make a mistake. You got to run and get baptized again. Well, we'd all be getting baptized every week if that was the case. So, but if a person is totally, they've stopped going to church, they've backslidden, and it's not that they get discouraged for a week or two, but the tenor of their life, they sort of divorce themselves from the church and the Lord. When they return, it would probably be appropriate to be rebaptized. But not in every case, and there's variables. Now, how often should a person be rebaptized? Well, it's like marriage. You know, if a person says, I've been married 10 times, well, you think there's a problem there. It's a sacred ordinance, and you don't want to be doing it carelessly or frequently. So it should be done with great care, and that covenant should be protected. Sometimes a person could just go through the communion service, and that will serve as like a mini baptism, and that gives all of us a new beginning. So I hope that helps a little bit. And we do have a book on baptism. Is it necessary, Lee? You can get a free copy.
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1: 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My name is Doug Batchelor.
2: My name is John Ross, and we got a number of callers waiting with their Bible question. We're going to go to Joan in Australia. Joan, welcome to the program.
12: Hello, how are you?
1: Hi, doing good. Thanks for calling.
12: My question comes today from 2 Kings 5. It's the story of Captain Naaman and with the prophet Elisha and Gehazi. And I just want to... if you could help me paint the picture. Gehazi went, accepted by lie a payment, went back, and the prophet said, did my heart not go with you? Is it now that we accept payment? And then prophet Elisha says, Captain Naaman's leprosy will now be with you. And he walked out as white as snow, Gehazi. Mm-hmm. So as the story goes on in the Bible with Elisha, it also continues with Gehazi. So I was just thinking, so does he continue working with the prophet as white as snow with leprosy?
1: Yeah, no, I think the next time you see Gehazi, he may be, well, there's two possible times. There are four lepers in 2 Kings chapter 6. Actually, they're in 2 Kings chapter 7 during a famine. And Josephus is one of those four lepers that said, "We're not doing what is right. This is a day of good news." May have been Gehazi. Later, you see Gehazi. He's talking to the king and telling the king about the miracles of Elisha. And a person might say, "Well, if he's got leprosy, what's he doing talking to the king?" Well, there's a few different possibilities. One is that he was later healed and forgiven. It doesn't say that in the Bible. The other is even people with leprosy could communicate, but they had to keep a certain distance. And so maybe he was talking to the king. It was some distance between them because he was unclean. That's a difficult scenario to imagine. So, you know, we can only speculate, but Gehazi does appear later in the story after he gets leprosy. He's talking to the king and telling about the miracles of Elisha. So he may have been healed. It's hard to say.
12: Yeah, and the other one last story was the lady that didn't have a child.
1: Yeah, the Shunammite woman.
12: Yes.
1: Yeah, and the story of the Shunammite, not all the stories of Elisha's miracles are in chronological order. The emphasis is that Elisha has doubled the Holy Spirit of Elijah, and then it begins to recount examples of his miracles. I'm not sure that they're all written in chronological order. So the Shunammite, I think, happened before the story of Naaman.
12: Okay, thank you.
1: Thanks. Great questions.
2: All right, next caller that we have is Abigail in Florida. Abigail, welcome to the program.
13: Hi, pastors. How are you guys?
1: We're doing much better than we deserve.
13: Awesome. My question is, in Matthew 27:52-53, who were the saints they were referring to? Were they people, and did they ascend into heaven, or where did they go?
1: Okay, good question. In Matthew 27, it talks about that when Christ died on the cross, after he cried out, "Lord, you know, into your hands I commend my spirit, it is finished," there's a great earthquake. And in connection with that earthquake, it says many of the graves, not all, it's not a universal resurrection, but many, and not all the graves around Jerusalem, but some of the graves of saints, saved people, who were resting in their graves around Jerusalem were opened. And then after, when Christ came out of his grave Sunday morning, some of them arose and appeared to people in Jerusalem, briefly probably, because it's not even mentioned in John or Mark or Luke. But there were people who saw some of the resurrected saints that evidently they ascended to heaven with Christ when he ascended after he'd spoken with Mary. And who were they? Doesn't name them. There are some people who were believers in God, faithful, buried somewhere in the area around Jerusalem. And probably not John the Baptist, because I think he was buried down by the Jordan somewhere. It, you know, it could have been people like Isaiah. We don't know. It doesn't say their names. But how many? We don't know. But there is a first fruits that I think you've got a verse in Ephesians.
2: Yeah, there
1: about
2: is.
1: That.
2: Ephesians chapter 4, verse 8 actually talks about a group that ascended with Jesus. And here you have Paul quoting the Old Testament. He says, "For when he ascended on high, he led captivity captive and gave gifts unto men." And he's actually quoting here from Psalm 68. But it's referring to those who are held captive by death or by the grave. They were resurrected and they ascended with Jesus when he ascended to heaven.
1: Yep. So hope that helps a little bit, Abigail. And we do have a study guide that talks about the dead, and it's in the resurrection. It says, "Are the dead really dead?" And if you're interested, we can send you a free copy of that.
2: The number to call for that is 800-835-6747. And again, just ask for the study guide. It's called "Are the Dead Really Dead?" Next caller that we have is Inga, listening in Canada. Inga, welcome to the program.
14: Hello, Pastor.
1: Hi.
14: Hi. My question is there going to be technology in heaven?
1: Well, when you say technology, of course, you know, God is the author of all true science, and so will there be scientific wonders? I would think, of course. Will we have smartphones? Probably not, because I'm thinking that a lot of things that the smartphones are doing now we'll be able to do in supernatural ways when we get to heaven. We won't need a GPS. I think the Holy Spirit's going to tell us where we are. We'd get lost pretty quick in the universe without some kind of divine GPS. But we'll be probably doing all kinds of research into the beauties and wonders of God. And it says we're going to plant vineyards and eat the fruit and build houses. So we're doing constructive things. Is it plausible that as history goes by, we'll be making things? Yeah, I believe so.
2: All right, thank you. Next caller that we have is Jerry, listening in Oregon. Jerry, welcome to Bible Answers Live.
15: Good evening, Pastors Ross and Batchelor.
1: Yeah.
15: I'm reading John 5:24, which says, "Verily, truly, I tell you, whoever hears my word and believes him who sent me has eternal life and will not be judged, but has crossed over from death to life." But the when I look at Matthew 12:36, it says that everyone will have to give an account of every idle word. And then Revelation 20:12 says that the books are open and the dead are judged according to what they have done. So my question is, are the believers judged or not judged?
1: All right, there's one more. You've read some good verses there. You can look, well, I might give you two more. Romans 14:10, Paul says in the last part of that, "For we will all stand," and he's talking to the church, "we will all stand before the judgment seat of Christ." And then if you look in 2 Corinthians 5:10, it says, "For we must all appear before the judgment seat of Christ, that each one may receive the things done in the body." So with that in mind, what does it mean there in the Gospel of John, where it says we've passed from judgment? I think that he's basically saying that because of the blood of Christ, our sins are stricken from the books. So when they look in the books, it says forgiven. But the books are going to be examined. And the only way that our deeds are not going to rise up against us is if they are confessed, repented of, and under the blood of Christ. But there's still a judgment that reveals that. Now, some judgment takes place before Jesus comes, because I think it's obvious to everybody that if Christ is distributing rewards when he comes, some investigation takes place before he comes, sometimes referred to as a pre-Advent judgment. So the judgment sort of happens in three phases. It tells us that we will judge angels, Paul says. During the millennium, judgment is given to the saints, and we're looking at the judgments of God of why some people maybe aren't there and why some people are there. I can picture in the resurrection that when Stephen sees the Apostle Paul in heaven, he's going to think the angels did something wrong, because the last time Stephen sees Paul, he was killing Christians. Now he's in heaven. So Stephen will get to look at the judgment books. And so we're sort of looking at some of the judgments of God. And then there's a final great white throne judgment where all the dead are resurrected. And that's called an executive judgment. They're given their penalty. But again, the books are open. And every knee, saved, lost, devils, angels, everybody is going to bow before Christ and say he is Lord.
2: You know, we have a couple of study guides that talk about the judgment. People want to learn more about that. If you call and ask for the final judgment, it's one of the Amazing Facts study guides. We'll be happy to send that to you. You can also ask for the one called Right on Time, that is sort of part one and part two about the judgment. The number to call for that is 800-835-6747. And you can ask for the study guide called Right on Time and the Final Judgment. It'll tell you all about what's happening in this heavenly courtroom that's described in the Bible. So 800-835-6747. Next caller that we have is Aaron, listening in New York. Aaron, welcome to Bible Answers Live.
16: Good evening, pastors.
1: Evening.
16: If a stranger insults you by calling you a derogatory word for no apparent reason and immediately leaves you so that you cannot ask them what happened, is it okay to do nothing about the insult and act like it never happened? Or should you give a prayer for forgiveness for that stranger?
1: Well, Jesus said, when people say all manner of evil against you falsely for my name's sake, rejoice. And the Bible then tells us to turn the other cheek and pray for those who spitefully use you and persecute you. So the answer on both counts, according to Jesus' teaching, is, as far as possible, try and turn the other cheek. Now, if I'm standing on the corner and some lunatic comes up and starts, you know, taking swings at me, I'll probably defend myself. But, you know, if someone insults you, you just turn the other cheek. I get criticism all the time. Some of it's deserved, some of it's just being mean. And, you know, I don't respond to retaliate because, you know, that's what Jesus did. And that's what I think he wants us to do. When they, you look at the trial of Christ, they said all kinds of terrible things to him and about him. And he really didn't defend himself. And Pilate was amazed. So, and then of course, Jesus prayed for those crucifying him. So should we pray for people that spitefully use us and persecute us? Yes. Is it hard? Yes. But that's where we're developing Christian virtues. Thanks, Aaron. Appreciate that.
2: Next caller that we have is Carlos listening in Florida. Carlos, welcome to the program.
17: Good evening, Pastors.
1: Hi.
17: Hebrews 4, verse 4, says, for he spake in a certain place of the seventh day on this wise, comma. What certain place? And I'm not understanding this this term here. Where do you have a King? Are you guys reading from a King James?
1: Yeah, well, I've got the New King James here. It's almost identical.
17: So it says, for he spake in a certain place of the seventh day on this wise.
1: On this wise means in this way. Yeah.
17: He's
1: quoting from the Old Testament in Exodus 20, where it says God rested the seventh day, and he may also be quoting from Genesis 2:2, because it says it in both places. So the place
17: he's speaking from is the seventh day?
1: Well, no, it means that that King David, he's talking about King David in chapter 4 of Hebrews, and it says, for he spoke in a certain place, well, actually he's talking about, for God spoke in a certain place of the seventh day, and God rested from his work. And he's talking about where in Genesis 2:2, it says that God rested from his work in creating the world.
17: Then so he goes on. What's a certain place?
1: What is a certain place? It means in the a place in the scripture. And the place
17: a place
1: is.
17: A place in scripture.
1: Yeah. He's talking about. He's quoting various verses. Like if you look in verse 3, it says, so I swore in my wrath, they will not enter my rest. Here he's quoting from Psalm 95. Hebrews, he's going through different places in the Old Testament. I think there are more quotes, more Old

0: a letter to cease the work that's been going on at Jerusalem. And it says, until the second year of the reign of Darius, king of Persia, Ezra chapter 4 and verse 24. My question is this the same Artaxerxes that comes forth in chapter 7? Because in chapter 6, we have the issuing of the decree of Darius, and in chapter 1 was from Cyrus. I'm just kind of confused if it's the same Artaxerxes in chapter 4 that's in chapter 7.
1: Yeah.
0: If that makes any sense.
1: Good question. I think that it is different. You know, sometimes they had sons, our rulers. There's actually more than one Darius that had the same name. There's a Darius during the time of Daniel, and then years later you get another Darius during the time of Ezra. And I could be wrong, Pastor Ross, but I think the one in chapter 7 is the Artaxerxes who did the decree that allowed them to go home. And the one who put up a blockade that you find in chapter 4, I think it was a different king during a different time. So I don't know if you know more about that.
2: Yeah, I was just going to mention a couple of other. There are three decrees that are particularly significant to the Jews that allow them to go back and restore and rebuild Jerusalem. And the first decree was by Cyrus. The second was by Darius in 519. And then Artaxerxes was in 457 BC. So that's the one that's really recorded for us in Ezra, is the decree that allowed the Jews to go back, not only rebuild the temple, but actually the wall of the city. And that's the decree in 457 BC that starts the 70 weeks or the 490 years. So is there another Artaxerxes? There could be, but this is the one that the Bible speaks of, especially in Ezra, as being the most significant in issuing that decree.
1: Yeah, and the decree is actually found in chapter 7. So I think he's wondering, is the Artaxerxes in chapter 4 the same one in chapter 7? And I'm trying to go back in my Persian history and remember. I just remember there were some of these kings that had the same name. But I know the Artaxerxes in chapter 7, that's the decree of 457.
2: Mm-hmm.
1: So I'm going to have to go look that up again because I'm second-guessing what I said.
2: All right.
1: That just goes to show you, friends, we don't have all the answers. But we'll research that, Troy. I want to make sure I'm giving you the right answer. Thank you.
2: Thanks. Next caller that we have is Nicole listening in Michigan. Nicole, welcome to the program.
3: Hi, how are you?
1: Doing good. Thank you for calling.
3: Good. I have a question about Numbers chapter 28, verse 7. It says that strong drink was to be offered in the sanctuary. What is that strong drink? Because I'm under the impression that the people of God were not supposed to have anything to do with alcoholic beverages, and especially not in the sanctuary. So what is the strong drink there?
1: Yeah, that's, I think, often misunderstood. The word strong there, it could in some places mean strong as in alcohol. They had another word for strong, and it's the word like concentrated. Now, you've probably had orange juice before that was made from concentrate. I'm guessing you've tasted what orange juice from concentrate tastes like before you add the water. And you could say that's really strong. The Jews used to actually dehydrate their grape juice so they could transport it. And, you know, liquids are very heavy. They would dehydrate it, make it into a syrup, and then they'd reconstitute it. That sometimes was called strong drink. The word strong there meaning intense or concentrated. It might not be alcoholic at all. And it, matter of fact, could be very sweet, almost a syrup. But then you'd add water again, and it was just right. This may very well be what they're talking about, because I don't think God approved them using alcohol. The two sons of Aaron were burnt to death. God rained fire down on heaven from them for drinking alcohol before they went to the sanctuary. It would seem strange that he would then endorse people bringing alcohol into the sanctuary.
2: And of course, we do have Leviticus, actually. Leviticus chapter 10, verse 9 says, do not drink wine or intoxicating drink when you or your sons who are with you go into the tabernacle of meeting.
1: Yeah.
2: So part of the sacrifice that was given would also be used to help sustain the priesthood. So the priests were clearly told that they were not to be drinking alcohol when they were involved in the sacrifice.
1: Good point.
2: So it was a concentrated sort of grape juice that could be diluted with water.
1: Yeah, and if you, I've got a book called Alcohol and the Christian. I think it references, I wrote it, you know, 15 years ago, so I don't even remember everything that's in it. But I think it references the strong drink that you find in this passage.
2: The number to call for that is 800-835-6747. You can ask for the book called Alcohol and the Christian.

0: question. We'll be happy to send it to anyone who calls and asks. You can also dial #250 on your smartphone, ask for Bible Answers Live, and then ask for the book, The Alcohol or Alcohol and the Christian. Next caller that we have is Mike listening in Missouri. Mike, welcome to the program.
1: Well, here, let me get to it real quick. My question concerns Acts chapter 12, verse 4 of the King James Version. And according to the Julian Concordance, the word for Passover in that particular passage is Easter. Now, this question is based on hearsay. I've never been able to find this in writing, but this person told me that I'm going to state it in the question. Is Easter the correct name for Passover when calculated by a Julian calendar?
2: No. Well, the word Easter is not the word in the original. When they were translating it into English, because the time of the Passover is the same time of year as the Catholics that celebrated, and even the Orthodox Church, or whether you call it the Church of England, the same time they celebrated Easter, not always the same day because they would pick it differently. The Jews used more of a lunar cycle. That it's basically just saying that Herod was going to execute Peter during the Passover or after Passover was over. I think it's letting us know that's the same time of year they did execute Jesus. So they use the word Easter there in the King James, but you'll find in most other versions they translate that Passover. What the exact date was, I think it would be according to the Jewish calendar, not the Roman calendar, because this is written by a Jew. So it's a lunar calendar, the Jewish civil calendar.
1: Okay.
2: He's just saying that Herod didn't execute him right away because they're waiting for the Passover to be over.
0: And if you look at the same verse in the New King James, which is very close to the King James, it does use the word Passover in place of Easter.
2: Yeah.
0: So it sort of corrects that, a better word in that case. All right, thank you. Next caller that we have is Linda listening in California. Linda, welcome to the program.
3: Thank you. I'm confused about which are the people who will fight with the devil against the New Jerusalem.
2: Who will be fighting against the devil?
3: With the devil.
2: Who's fighting with the devil? Well, it tells us Gog and Magog. The devil rallies Gog and Magog, and you find that in Exodus chapter 20. And Exodus 20 is sort of quoting from Ezekiel 37 and 38. Gog and Magog.
0: Revelation 20?
2: Revelation. Thank you very much. In Revelation chapter 20.
3: Where did the people come from? Because before the second coming, the earth is void.
2: I'm getting to that.
3: Okay, gotcha.
2: Yeah. They're resurrected. It says the rest of the dead, and now we're in Revelation chapter 20, the rest of the dead live and not again until the 1,000 years are finished. So the dead in Christ rise first, so all the righteous are resurrected. There's only one group left who are the rest of the dead. If all the righteous are resurrected in the first resurrection, it says the dead in Christ rise first in 1 Thessalonians, who would the rest of the dead be, Linda?
3: The lost.
2: That's right, it's the wicked. It calls them Gog and Magog in Revelation because Revelation uses symbolic names for almost everybody. It uses Balaam and Apollyon and the lamb and the lion and Jezebel. And it uses Gog and Magog because in the Old Testament, those were enemies of God's people from antiquity. Gog, and then you got Magog, means from the matrix of God or the children of Gog. So it's like Babylon and her daughters, Gog and Magog, the wicked and the children of the wicked. You've got the good, it says, the woman and the seed of the woman. So you've got the good side and the children of the woman. And you've got the bad side and the children of the wicked. And so it's saying all who have ever lived from every generation, they are coming against the people of God, and the devil is rallying them to assault the city of God. And I think you also find that in the book of Zechariah chapter 14. And God delivers his people at the crucial moment. Now, I hope that helps a little bit. Linda, we thank you, friends. Just in case you did not know this, the amazing facts, we're on many different venues right now. We broadcast on TV, on radio, through satellite and land-based TV and radio stations. The clocks aren't all the same on these different networks. And because of the timing difference between satellite and land-based stations, we say farewell first to our satellite listeners, those are listening on satellite radio. We love you. Nothing personal, but we're going to sign off with you. But the rest of you don't go away, because then we come back and we do our best to do rapid fire Bible questions that you have emailed in. So stay tuned for that. To the rest, God bless.
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0: Hello, friends. Welcome back to Bible Answers Live. And again, as Pastor Doug mentioned, just on the other side of the break, we're going to take some of your email questions. So if you'd like to send us an email question, our email address is balquestions@amazingfacts.org. And we'll try to answer as many of these questions as we can in the time allotted, about 2.5 minutes, Pastor Doug. First question we have, if Satan was cast to the earth, where did he go during the flood?
2: Yeah, I think people sometimes wonder if the whole world is flooded and if the devil was not in the ark, then, you know, they're looking at the devil as though he's got a physical body. But the Bible says we do not wrestle, Ephesians chapter 6, we do not wrestle against flesh and blood. I mean, if we did, I'd love to punch the devil in the nose. Of course, I'm probably not stronger than him physically, but he's a spirit, and he can sometimes manifest himself in physical ways, but ultimately he's a spirit. So I don't think he was worried about drowning per se. He didn't need scuba gear or anything, but he probably saw the catastrophe of the elements and feared for his own existence when he saw what was happening to humanity.
0: Mm-hmm.
2: He saw the terrible judgment that came on mankind. He probably feared. But no, he didn't need to worry about drowning.
0: Okay. We have Rachel asking, will the 144,000 know that they are part of this group during the time that they're on the earth, or will it not be made known to them until Jesus' second coming?
2: Well, it's a good question, and I'm not sure I know the answer. The 12 apostles knew that they were the 12 that had been specifically chosen. Will the 144,000 know that they're, 142,003? No, not necessarily. I think that there's going to be a special spirit-filled group of apostles, you might say, in the last days doing a great work, but they may not know that they're one of them.
0: All right, next question that we have, can fallen angels still repent and be saved, or is the plan of salvation only for human beings?
2: Well, probation is open for humans now. There was probably a time when angels could have repented. God gave them a period of grace, and we don't know. It may have been thousands of years while this debate went on in heaven. But ultimately, their probation closed, and the angels know that they are now in everlasting chains of darkness. And the demons often said to Jesus, we know who you are. Have you come to torment us before the time, meaning judge us? So they know. The devil knows he has a short time. There's no turning back. The fallen angels have no redeemable qualities left. Friends, great questions, and we hope we can have more great questions next week. Give us a call. And in the meantime, check out amazingfacts.org and keep us on the air. God bless.
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5: There are close to 1.5 billion websites in existence, of which 200 million or so are active. On April the 5th, 1991, there were zero. But on April the 6th, that number increased by one to one. It was created by Tim Berners-Lee, the man credited with creating the Internet, and it was for the purpose of helping people to create websites and understand hypertext. So there's been explosive growth, and whereas it's great to be able to book a rental car while you wait for an elevator, or check the weather in your hometown, or chat with your friend in Brazil, or plan a vacation, or do your shopping, the internet is also full of sludge. AI is here and rapidly becoming more prominent, and while the boosters of AI talk about how wonderful it will be, it has already revealed it has an especially dark side. And the word is, countless jobs will be eliminated. Cybersecurity is going to be a massive concern, and we could be looking at a dystopian future. Time will tell. Technology will advance. Television was a massive disruptor, then cable and satellite and streaming video. How do you handle technology? Well, you don't let it handle you. You lived without it once, proving that it can be done. And you need to make choices and set boundaries and lay down ground rules. Knowledge is good, but there's knowledge you don't need. Psalm 101 verse 3 says, I will set no wicked thing before mine eyes. Daniel lived with integrity in Babylon, Joseph in Egypt, and Job remained faithful under fire. You don't have to be dragged into the sewer by technology. God can keep you clean if you want Him to do so. Be careful with your devices.
6: 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Round the clock. 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

0: Every human brain contains at least 10 billion nerve cells which connect to all parts of the body. Only one square inch of our 64-inch brain capacity performs any conscious function. I'll be back in a moment to talk about the world's most amazing telegraph system and its operator. Hello, this is Joe Cruz of the Amazing Facts broadcast, Facts Which Affect You. Today we're going to look into the most amazing secret of the Christian's victory over self. You know, self is the greatest enemy any person has ever encountered. If we can overcome in this one area, every other victory will be gained as well, and eternal life will be assured. From the very first sin of Lucifer to the sin that's being committed this very moment, self is the great deadly enemy. Now let's notice that it's the hidden factor in every life that leads to defeat or victory. Sin invariably originates in the mind, defiling the will and conscience. Philippians 2:5 says, "Let this mind be in you, which was also in Christ Jesus." Now sometimes we speak about giving the heart to Christ, but actually what we mean is we give the mind to Him. God operates through the will of the individual. His power in us can save and sanctify us. Satan also works from the inside to destroy us, just like God works inside, the devil does too. And he'll operate through the will and mind to gain control of the person. We consider too little about the operations of our mind and how to surrender them to heavenly rather than carnal influences. Now, how does Satan manage to move in and subdue an individual? In Romans 6:12-13, we have a very significant Bible statement. "Let not sin therefore reign in your mortal body, that ye should obey it in the lust thereof. Neither yield ye your members as instruments of unrighteousness unto sin, but yield yourselves unto God as those that are alive from the dead, and your members as instruments of righteousness unto God." Now friends, this is talking about the citadel of our will, the private sanctum of the heart. The devil failed in heaven in his attempt to capture the universe. He failed even to conquer this earth. He was defeated at the cross of Calvary. The death knell of Satan was sounded at the time of his defeat at the cross. But one last resort remains as far as Satan is concerned. In only one other place can he possibly conquer and rule, and that's in the human body, in the mind of an individual. In 1 Corinthians 3:16-17, we find this description of the sanctuary of the soul or the body. "Know ye not that ye are the temple of God, and that the Spirit of God dwelleth in you? If any man defile the temple of God, him shall God destroy, for the temple of God is holy, which temple ye are." Now put with that 2 Thessalonians 2:3-4. "Let no man deceive you by any means, for that day shall not come, except there come a falling away first, and that man of sin be revealed, the son of perdition, who opposeth and exalteth himself above all that is called God or that is worshipped, so that he as God sitteth in the temple of God, showing himself that he is God." Now, of course, I realize that this is speaking about the great Antichrist, who's going to be set up as a counterfeit God in this world and be worshipped by men. But we've discovered that the body also is the throne room of Jesus Christ. God is to rule the individual from that sacred citadel of the human mind. And the devil's going to come along and try to set himself up in that sacred temple of the body to control every individual. Now, what is the throne room of the body anyway? Well, friends, it's a brain. There's no doubt at all but that our destiny will be settled at last by the decision centered in the incredible brain. The more we study about it, the more amazed we are and the more persuaded we are that this is really the secret. Here is the control center of all thought and decisions. This is the central control point of the will, the conscience, and the reason. In Proverbs 23:7, we read, "For as he thinketh in his heart, so is he." Now somebody has said, "We're not what we think we are, but what we think we are." Yes, there's a powerful influence on the body through the processes of thought. Some tremendous secrets of the mental processes have been discovered. Have you ever wondered how memory is able to summon instantly and at will those hundreds of mental pictures of places and people from years gone by? We're told by the scientists that our body is similar to a wet cell electric battery generating a direct current of about 1/10 of a volt. Roughly speaking, this is just about what an ordinary flashlight battery would generate. The electric charge is created by two body chemicals, sodium and potassium, operating on nerve tissues that are bathed in fluid, mostly water. Now, the nerves are these thread-like fibers extending to every part of the system, and they carry impulses to and fro and from the four message centers of the brain. Did you ever hear anybody talk about the wrinkles in the brain? Well, actually, friends, there is a covering spread over the cerebrum, and the electric process that enables us to think is not a continuous steady current of electricity, but a rhythmic pulsation that spreads like sheet lightning over that brain covering. When we're asleep, these pulsations are very slow. In fact, they almost disappear entirely. But the slightest stirring of the mind will speed them up again to hundreds of times per second. In reality, then, the whole body is like a vast telegraph system with electrical connections here and there throughout. For instance, if the finger touches a hot stove, there's an incredible mechanism which flashes a signal to the brain. And there, the problem is weighed and a decision is made. Then an appropriate message is telegraphed back through those nerves, ordering the muscles to contract and get that finger off the hot stove. From the eyes alone, 300,000 separate private telegraph lines reach back to the brain. When you look at a red rose, thousands of separate distinct messages are transmitted to the brain pertaining to the size, shape, color, and details of that flower. In the brain, those signals are rearranged in some fashion unknown to man to give the impression of actually visualizing the scene. Hearing, tasting, smelling, and feeling are all experienced in the same way. Electric signals are wired to the brain, and there the actual functions take place. In a certain sense, then, we can say that the brain is like a train dispatcher who sits high up above and gives orders to avoid collisions and short circuits. Now, friend, as long as God is in control of this central control point, we're absolutely safe. But if Satan ever gains control, you can imagine what might happen. Collisions will take place. Lines will become crossed. The nervous system, in fact, will simply go to pieces. The body will move only as the brain directs, and so Satan could actually control our conduct and action if he ever acquired full authority in that brain. Now, friends, can't you see how vital it is to guard the avenues of the mind? Those avenues are the five senses, of course. This is the only way Satan could ever get in. He can only reach the brain center of your life through sight, sound, and all the other physical senses. Thought patterns are also developed through these senses. You really might think of your mind as a plastic, pliable surface. Every time you think a new thought, it cuts a groove on that surface. And when you think the same thing over and over again, or even one like it, that groove is cut deeper. Soon it becomes just like a wagon rut on an old country road, and it's almost automatic that the thought patterns fall into that rut. Once these thought grooves are established, thoughts just tend to slip into them whether you're good or bad. If you wish to establish new patterns, you have to exercise the will and place decision blocks before those undesirable grooves and begin cutting new ones. Now we come to the most exciting part of the whole thing. Science can now measure the electric currents that sweep over the brain. These thought processes are triggered by electrical energy, just like physical exercises. They've even discovered that sometimes these electric currents are positive and sometimes they're negative. They've learned that anger and impurity, under conditions of great excitement, actually generate a negative charge of electricity, which disrupts and weakens the electrical energy of the brain. Physicians understand the relation of the mind to the bodily health. They understand that ulcers and other diseases, especially the nerves, are caused by the improper function of the thoughts and of the brain. Notice this text in Proverbs 16:24. Pleasant words are an honeycomb, sweet to the soul and health to the bones. In other words, happiness and cheerfulness will help build up the electric power of the brain. Now, we can understand perhaps something else. In Philippians 4:8, it says, "Whatsoever things are pure and honest and just and good, think on these things." Of course, the Bible admonishes us to think upon themes that are noble and elevated and pure. Only by this mode of thought can the bodily health be as God intended it to be. About 100 years ago, Dr. Hunter, a famous English heart specialist, recovered from a severe heart attack himself. After his recovery, he was talking to another doctor, and he said, "My life is in the hands of any rascal who chooses to annoy me." And sure enough, right after that, he got very angry at somebody and dropped dead as a result of it. So the emotions, the thoughts, have much to do with our physical well-being. Another text in Proverbs 17:22 reads, "A merry heart doeth good like a medicine, but a broken spirit drieth the bones." Yes, and the marrow of the bone, red corpuscles, are made. When a person is angry or depressed, the body can't really manufacture those red corpuscles. People can get sick and die just because of a broken spirit. And this, of course, is a part of Satan's great work. He seeks to discourage and harass people mentally so they'll not have the will to think positively. Sometimes electric shock treatments are used to try to build up this electrical energy of the brain that has been depleted by discouragement or depression. Now, here's a vital question, friends. If a man is able to think and communicate through electrical energy, how does God communicate with us? I believe that he does it through the same brain waves and impulses that are carried by the nerves all through the body. Just as there are nerve cells controlling sight, hearing, etc., there are cells affecting the reason and the will. Pure thoughts and prayer can strengthen the electrical energy and can actually build up the will and mental resources. Both God and Satan are contending for control of your will. It's the governing power that can bring all of the faculties under its control. The senses are the doors by which the will can be reached. No wonder Satan has created a television world of sex and impurity. Every entertained evil will weaken that will and deplete that spiritual energy. Who can say how much of the brain has deteriorated through sin? Noble, elevating thoughts have been replaced by degrading thoughts as a result of Satan's program. Now, don't misunderstand me, friends. There are many highly intelligent people who are not Christians necessarily. But the area of the will and conscience can be weak, even with men who are great intellectual giants. Even scientists and PhDs are often swept by habits and by human passions which they can't control. You know, all conscious functions seem to originate in the cerebral cortex, which is only about 1 cubic inch of the brain's total capacity. Yet we have 64 cubic inches in the brain altogether. Now, friends, what do we do with the other 63 cubic inches? I suppose that's the 63 cubic inch question, isn't it? And how much has been lost as a result of sin's terrible curse? It's intriguing to think of how we might be when all the effects of sin are completely removed. God will restore us again to that wonderful capacity that we had before sin ever entered into the human mind and into this world.
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1: A concert put on by André Rieu with orchestra and choir included the song Nearer My God to Thee. It was performed rather slowly, it was performed simply, it was performed with a special sacred touch. People were moved, it brought quiet tears to many eyes, even some hands were folded. The audience was quiet. I think the world needs to go quiet once in a while and consider getting Nearer My God to Thee. There's so much hustle and bustle, chaos and clamor, stress and strain, tension and trickery, fighting and fuming. Can't we just once in a while, worldwide, get quiet and get Nearer My God to Thee? You know there were people in that audience who normally wouldn't think about it, rushing headlong in life, found a life pause that moment and came Nearer My God to Thee. Whoever you are and wherever you are at this moment, pause and get Nearer My God to Thee. This is Rod Bieber with Seedtime and Harvest.

0: Welcome to today's reading from the Bible, the Word of God. 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
1: Psalm 135. Praise the Lord, praise the name of the Lord, praise him, O you servants of the Lord, you who stand in the house of the Lord, in the courts of the house of our God, praise the Lord, for the Lord is good. Sing praises to his name, for it is pleasant. For the Lord has chosen Jacob for himself, Israel for his special treasure. For I know that the Lord is great, and our Lord is above all gods. Whatever the Lord pleases, he does, in heaven and in earth, in the seas and in all deep places. He causes the vapors to ascend from the ends of the earth. He makes lightning for the rain. He brings the wind out of his treasures. He destroyed the firstborn of Egypt, both of man and beast. He sent signs and wonders into the midst of you, O Egypt, upon Pharaoh and all his servants. He defeated many nations and slew mighty kings, Sihon king of the Amorites, Og king of Bashan, and all the kingdoms of Canaan, and gave their land as a heritage to Israel his people. Your name, O Lord, endures forever, your fame, O Lord, throughout all generations. For the Lord will judge his people, and he will have compassion on his servants. The idols of the nations are silver and gold, the work of men's hands. They have mouths, but they do not speak. Eyes they have, but they do not see. They have ears, but they do not hear, nor is there any breath in their mouths. Those who make them are like them, so is everyone who trusts in them. Bless the Lord, O house of Israel. Bless the Lord, O house of Aaron. Bless the Lord, O house of Levi. You who fear the Lord, bless the Lord. Blessed be the Lord out of Zion who dwells in Jerusalem. Praise the Lord.
0: Our Bible reading from the Old Testament, now for the New.
1: The Epistle of Paul to the Colossians, Chapter 3. If then you were raised with Christ, seek those things which are above, where Christ is, sitting at the right hand of God. Set your mind on things above, not on things on the earth, for you died, and your life is hidden with Christ in God. When Christ, who is our life, appears, then you also will appear with him in glory. Therefore put to death your members which are on the earth, fornication, uncleanness, passion, evil desire, and covetousness, which is idolatry. Because of these things the wrath of God is coming upon the sons of disobedience, in which you yourselves once walked when you lived in them. But now you yourselves are to put off all these: anger, wrath, malice, blasphemy, filthy language out of your mouth. Do not lie to one another, since you have put off the old man with his deeds, and have put on the new man, who is renewed in knowledge according to the image of him who created him, where there is neither Greek nor Jew, circumcised nor uncircumcised, barbarian, Scythian, slave nor free, but Christ is all and in all. Therefore, as the elect of God, holy and beloved, put on tender mercies, kindness, humility, meekness, long-suffering, bearing with one another, and forgiving one another. If anyone has a complaint against another, even as Christ forgave you, so you also must do. But above all these things, put on love, which is the bond of perfection, and let the peace of God rule in your hearts, to which also you were called in one body, and be thankful. Let the word of Christ dwell in you richly in all wisdom, teaching and admonishing one another in psalms and hymns and spiritual songs, singing with grace in your hearts to the Lord. And whatever you do in word or deed, do all in the name of the Lord Jesus, giving thanks to God the Father through him. Wives, submit to your own husbands, as is fitting in the Lord. Husbands, love your wives and do not be bitter toward them. Children, obey your parents in all things, for this is well-pleasing to the Lord. Fathers, do not provoke your children, lest they become discouraged. Bondservants, obey in all things your masters according to the flesh, not with eye service as men-pleasers, but in sincerity of heart, fearing God. And whatever you do, do it heartily, as to the Lord and not to men, knowing that from the Lord you will receive the reward of the inheritance, for you serve the Lord Christ. But he who does wrong will be repaid for what he has done, and there is no partiality.

You've been listening to the Word of God, today's reading of a section of the Holy Scriptures. All 66 books of Scripture are given by inspiration of God and are profitable for doctrine, for reproof, for correction, for instruction in righteousness, that the man of God may be perfect, thoroughly furnished unto all good works. A portion of the Word of God is read every 3 hours here on Radio 74.

There are close to 1.5 billion websites in existence, of which 200 million or so are active. On April the 5th, 1991, there were zero. But on April the 6th, that number increased by one to one. It was created by Tim Berners-Lee, the man credited with creating the internet. And it was for the purpose of helping people to create websites and understand hypertext. So there's been explosive growth. And whereas it's great to be able to book a rental car while you wait for an elevator, or check the weather in your hometown, or chat with your friend in Brazil, or plan a vacation, or do your shopping, the internet is also full of sludge. AI is here and rapidly becoming more prominent. And while the boosters of AI talk about how wonderful it will be, it has already revealed it has an especially dark side. And the word is, countless jobs will be eliminated. Cybersecurity is going to be a massive concern, and we could be looking at a dystopian future. Time will tell. Technology will advance. Television was a massive disruptor, then cable and satellite and streaming video. How do you handle technology? Well, you don't let it handle you. You lived without it once, proving that it can be done. And you need to make choices and set boundaries and lay down ground rules. Knowledge is good, but there's knowledge you don't need. Psalm 101 verse 3 says, I will set no wicked thing before mine eyes. Daniel lived with integrity in Babylon, Joseph in Egypt, and Job remained faithful under fire. You don't have to be dragged into the sewer by technology. God can keep you clean if you want Him to do so. Be careful with your devices, set some parameters, pray, and let God's will be done. John Bradshaw, It Is Written.

0: We walk on them, admire their beauty, use them to build our homes, and tell our kids not to throw them. Though rocks may not be exciting to everyone, they are a fascinating part of God's creation. Stay tuned.
1: There was just a scale of geologic process operating in the past that far outweighs anything that's happening today.
2: 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I'm Chris O'Brien with the Institute for Creation Research.
0: Rocks come in all different shapes, sizes, colors, and consistencies. And although there are thousands of different rocks, there are only three basic types. So what are they, and how did they form? Rock on with us for the next 15 minutes as we discuss the creation of rocks and discover that much of the ones we see today formed during Noah's flood. To get us off to a smooth start, ICR geologist Bill Hoche tells us what the three rock types are called.
3: Ask anybody about the differences among rocks, and the first thing you get is a geologist will tell you, well, there's igneous and sedimentary and metamorphic rocks. Those are the three groups. And most people start yawning about then.
0: Geologist and ICR president Dr. John Morris explains that the kind of rock that forms depends upon chemical composition and exposure to the elements.
1: The rock types are all designated as that by their depositional processes, the environments that they were in when they were laid down, whether fire or alteration or sedimentation. And so it depends on the circumstances, what kind of rock you have. And of course, even in the sedimentary rocks, and well, in all of them, there's variety that has to do with chemical content and specifics. In sedimentary rocks in particular, which are the interesting ones to me, those are the ones that have fossils and stuff in them. There's just all kinds of different shades of environment, or chemical constructs, or cement that binds the grains together. All of these different factors add up into making a unique rock.
0: Dr. Andrew Snelling is a geologist and director of research at Answers in Genesis. He tells us how these chemicals combine to form minerals, which in turn combine to form rocks.
4: The different atoms of the different elements behave differently, and they attach to one another differently. So, for example, life is based on carbon. The carbon atom and the way it connects to hydrogen and oxygen atoms and nitrogen atoms to build up organic molecules that make the different proteins and the DNA and all the stuff of life. Well, geology is primarily based on the silicon atom, and the silicon atom combines with oxygen in a particular way, four oxygens at the apices of a triangular pyramid. It's called the silicon tetrahedron. And the way these pyramids are stacked together and what other elements tie the pyramids together and the layers of pyramids forms the different sorts of minerals. So the different elements combine to make minerals. And then the different minerals combining give you the different rocks.
0: So various kinds of minerals and environmental influences make up the different kinds of rocks that we see. As we take a look at the three categories, we'll learn how temperature, pressure, weathering, and erosion make and convert different types of rock. Dr. Snelling tells us about the sedimentary kind.
4: Now, the sedimentary rocks most people understand. It's fairly easy. Water and wind erode the Earth's surface. Pre-existing rocks are weathered and eroded, and so you get grains of minerals like quartz, you get clay minerals, you get muds, and so these accumulate in layers, being washed by water into layers. And so when you get a layer of sand and it hardens to rock, we call it a sandstone. When you get silt that forms a layer of silt, it gets hardened into siltstone. A layer of mud gets hardened into mudstone or shale. You get boulders all in a pile and you get some mud in between them or some sand in between them and it's cemented together, we call it a conglomerate. You get lime precipitating, maybe forming grains of lime sand. You know, the sand components are actually lime rather than quartz, or very fine grain precipitation of lime, you get a limestone. And so sedimentary rocks are not hard to understand. They were sediments that were deposited in layers that were hardened into rock called sedimentary rocks.
0: In contrast to sedimentary rocks, igneous rocks were formed from a molten state. Dr. Morris.
1: While sedimentary rocks are deposited as sediments by moving water, the igneous rocks are these melted rocks. There's great heat inside the earth. just the Earth's interior is hot and these great heats and pressures down in there. But as the rocks come up in volcanoes, they also come up as granite blobs just rising to the surface. They're hot and they're liquid, but as they cool, as they get near the surface, they begin to cool off. And in this granite melt, there's all sorts of different chemical constituents, but as the temperature begins to drop, it's all boiling, it's all hot, but then as it begins to drop, one of those constituents will begin to solidify. And then as the molten blob continues to cool, another constituent will freeze, it will harden. And then there's more to the granite. But if you notice a granite, it has all these different little grains and they're all interconnected. That's because the melt itself cooled at different levels, and at each level, another constituent solidified out until the whole rock is solid. And that's, of course, what we find today as granite rock.
0: What's interesting is that the erosion of igneous rocks produces sedimentary rocks.
1: A sedimentary rock like sandstone comes from the erosion of an upstream igneous rock. Actually, floods are the most important depositional environment in sedimentary rocks. We all know that moving water does amazing things, and the faster it's moving, the more volume it is, the more it will do. Moving water can erode huge volumes of a rock, even a solid, hard rock like a granite, and then deposit it. And moving water, the thing that it does the best is to sort things out into individual grain sizes and to similar grain sizes and similar chemistries so that the deposit itself will have a particular character. The water will separate the sand grains from an eroded granite. It'll separate the sand grains from the dissolved clays and the smaller particles, and they will be deposited separately. And so we'll have one deposit of predominantly sand grains and another deposit of predominantly clay particles. There are different kinds of rocks. One becomes a sandstone, one becomes a shale.
0: And both igneous and sedimentary rock can be changed into the third category of rock called metamorphic. Dr. Snelling explains.
4: Metamorphism of rocks means that rocks have been changed from one type of rock into another. So, for example, limestone, if it's exposed to heat and pressure by deep burial in the earth, or maybe a molten granite comes up into a limestone, the heat from the granite will change the limestone into a marble. A sandstone might get metamorphosed into what we call a gneiss. Or if it's a mudstone, a shale, it'll get converted into what we call a schist.
0: We've heard about the formation of the three basic rock types, but what about original created rock? Bill Hoche says that even though most granites we see today, such as mountain ranges, were formed during the flood, the kind of rock that God made in the beginning was probably of granitic composition. He tells us that in most places on Earth, these rock layers are covered beneath flood-generated sedimentary rocks.
3: We get places on the continent we can go today and we can see what those basement rocks look like. And they're largely granitic in composition. In other words, they got a lot of potassium feldspar, they got a lot of quartz, and they got a lot of relatively buoyant crust or relatively lightweight compared to ocean minerals. These granitic rocks were probably the original rocks of the continent because the continent, I think, has always been here as continental rock. In other words, when we look at granites in the bottom of Grand Canyon or up on the Canadian Shield or something like that, we're looking at hard granitic rock that was probably creation week rock. So it was not recycled during the flood. Why? Because that continental crust floats. It's not going to dive into the mantle like the oceanic crust did.
0: Because of continuous water erosion, sedimentary rocks can still be formed today on a relatively small scale. But what about igneous and metamorphic rocks? Do we see their formation today? Dr. Morris.
1: Some igneous rocks are forming today. Obviously, when a volcano erupts, that's an igneous rock, that lava that comes out. It's molten lava, but then when it solidifies, it will be an igneous rock. It'll be a basalt or a rhyolite or something, depending on its chemical constituency. But while igneous rocks are formed today, the great, huge igneous bodies of rock that we see in the geologic record are just immense. In fact, our continents are made up primarily of granitic rock. So there was just a scale of geologic process operating in the past that far outweighs anything that's happening today. Igneous rocks are forming today, but not the immense igneous rocks of the past or the metamorphic rocks that we see today. Metamorphism happens today along fault zones and stuff where there's heat and pressure going on, but we see these metamorphic rocks that are continent-wide in scope. Something else was going on in the past, something of a dynamic nature, something of a global nature. That's like the flood of Noah's day.
0: When it comes to the formation of rocks, both creationists and evolutionists agree on the origin of rock types. But as Dr. Morris tells us, the disagreement between the worldviews is all a matter of time.
1: An evolutionary geologist tends to think in long time, but he also thinks in local events that causes these sediments to be deposited, or the volcanoes. He thinks of one volcano, or one stream bed, or one delta, or one seashore, or one lake bed, local depositional environments, as opposed to large scale. But you see, the flood geologists will tend to think of things on a grand scale. The Bible tells us that the flood was global in scale, but I really don't think that any particular geologic event was happening globally. What was happening in the North American area might not have been happening in Africa. Something else was going on there. I mean, it would be different. There might be certain stages of the flood that would prefer one or the other, but basically we're looking at maybe continental-wide or hemispherical-wide events going on, but still on a grand scale, as opposed to these local scales that my uniformitarian evolutionary colleagues tend to talk about.
0: Even though the global flood was a judgment from God because of the incredible wickedness that was penetrating the world at that time, Dr. Snelling points out that God was still extending his love by using the flood as a means of provision for the future.
4: For example, during the flood, the coal beds were formed and the oil deposits, a lot of them. And therefore, God was in judgment providing for us resources that we'd need to use in the post-flood world. Many of the ore deposits, the economic accumulations of these metallic minerals, would have formed during the flood. And we mine them now and we enjoy the technology that we do today because even when God was judging the world at the time of the flood, he was also providing us these resources with the different rock types, the different minerals, that we could discover them in the post-flood world and use them to live fulfilling lives, not only in investigating the world, but developing the technology that helps us to enjoy life today.
0: But the provision he now offers is not one of minerals or fuel, but rather of escape from the impending judgment, which will be by fire.
4: If God is our creator, then we need to give an account to him. And if he's our judge, then we need to either face his wrath or accept his offer of salvation through Jesus Christ. And I would urge you to consider the evidence in God's world that is consistent with his word, and therefore face up to the fact that everyone needs to repent of their rebellion against God and accept Jesus Christ, God's free offer, loving offer of salvation through Jesus Christ, so that you can escape from the judgment to come.
2: As our program comes to a close, we hope that you've been encouraged. It's our desire at ICR to show that the Bible can be trusted, both historically and scientifically, and to give facts that will build your faith. As Christians, we need to understand the scientific basis for our beliefs. We pray that this program will aid you in your discovery of science and the Bible. You know, most people aren't aware that today there are thousands of scientists that are convinced of the truth of biblical creation and not evolution. Our non-denominational ministry aims to restore and strengthen the Genesis foundations of the Christian faith. 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Science, Scripture, and Salvation, a Creation Radio Journal, is a production of ICR. For the Institute for Creation Research, I'm Chris O'Brien. Thanks for tuning in.

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1: I'd like to think that one day, when we get to heaven, we're going to see a list of people. People like Jared and Susan, who were introduced to Jesus because of something we said. Or maybe it was as simple as a passing smile. But these people will look into their past and be able to say, "I'm here because of you." Recently, you may have heard that Heartwise Ministries has begun spreading the gospel to the young, the old, the sick, and the healthy. We want to take this type of medical programming to the non-believer and the person who has closed themselves off to traditional forms of outreach. 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That's heartwiseministries.org.
2: 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Number one on the list was Don Draper, a character on a television series. He's not even a real person. Number two was Usain Bolt, an Olympic athlete who many believe defines the true spirit of competition, and President Barack Obama slipped in as number three. This is just another example of how the media has the power to create an influential character, market him as an ideal to the world, and affect the minds of a large segment of the population. That same media is doing the same thing when it comes to telling us how to build and maintain optimum health." 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

with all your heart, and lean not on your own understanding. In all your ways, acknowledge Him, and He will make your

There are close to 1.5 billion websites in existence, of which 200 million or so are active. On April the 5th, 1991, there were zero. But on April the 6th, that number increased by one to one. It was created by Tim Berners-Lee, the man credited with creating the internet. And it was for the purpose of helping people to create websites and understand hypertext. So there's been explosive growth. And whereas it's great to be able to book a rental car while you wait for an elevator, or check the weather in your hometown, or chat with your friend in Brazil, or plan a vacation, or do your shopping, the internet is also full of sludge. AI is here and rapidly becoming more prominent. And while the boosters of AI talk about how wonderful it will be, it has already revealed it has an especially dark side. And the word is, countless jobs will be eliminated. Cybersecurity is going to be a massive concern, and we could be looking at a dystopian future. Time will tell. Technology will advance. Television was a massive disruptor, then cable and satellite and streaming video. How do you handle technology? Well, you don't let it handle you. You lived without it once, proving that it can be done. And you need to make choices and set boundaries and lay down ground rules. Knowledge is good, but there's knowledge you don't need. Psalm 101 verse 3 says, I will set no wicked thing before mine eyes. Daniel lived with integrity in Babylon, Joseph in Egypt, and Job remained faithful under fire. You don't have to be dragged into the sewer by technology. God can keep you clean if you want Him to do so. Be careful with your devices, set some parameters, pray, and let God's will be done. John Bradshaw, It Is Written.

0: 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I'm your HeartWise host, Charles Mills. Our guest today insists that many of us aren't just two-faced people, we're many-faced people, and that's not a good thing. She has written a book called One Face, and in it she invites us to shed our stresses, be ourselves, create a lasting impact on others, and make the right decision every time. It's just a matter of learning how to toss out our many extra faces. Sarah McDougall is a director, producer, strategist, and leadership speaker. She creates top-quality brand campaigns for companies who value their impact on people as much as on their bottom line. And she says what works in the corporate world works just as well in our personal lives, leaving us healthier and happier as human beings. Sounds good to me. Sarah McDougall, welcome to HeartWise.
1: Thank you so much, Charles. It's a pleasure to be here with you.
0: Now, Sarah, first, the basics. What does it mean to live with one face? Give us an overview here.
1: Let me start by defining what it is not.
0: Okay.
1: Living with one face does not mean that you make no mistakes, that you pretend to be perfect, or that you don't get to have a public life and a private life. It doesn't mean that you're broadcasting every past mistake you've ever made to the whole entire world. And it doesn't mean that you don't necessarily have an inner circle of friends and mentors and confidants that you might share more deeply and more vulnerably with. Living with one face, your sense of core values, the underpinnings for what you will and won't do, do not change depending on your environment. Those don't shift if you're out with a friend or at work or at home, that you are governed by a single set of core values that make you who you are. And this means that the people around you can depend on you to be the same person, to have the same moral compass, to do the same types of things because of your honesty and integrity. And that isn't a facade that you wear just for how it might impact other people or make other people feel or be an asset in certain situations. But then you shed that facade and you treat people differently in other circumstances. So living with one face is about three things: shedding the masks that hide us, the facades and the insecurities that prevent us from having deep relationship with people around us and with God. Mm-hmm. Second, it's about owning your core values, the aspects of God's character that He has specifically called you to reflect in who you are. And some of those are across the board, but then there are other things that are different depending on our personalities and temperaments. And third, leading wisely.
0: Now, Sarah, let me ask you a question here. Aren't the many faces that we have created for ourselves ways that we use to protect ourselves? If we shed all these things, aren't we kind of vulnerable out there?
1: Well, yes and no. I don't ever see anything in Scripture where Jesus protected himself from the pain that came from loving other people well. Jesus allowed himself to be vulnerable in any situation that had the potential to bring healing and wholeness to someone else, even if that meant being vulnerable himself and risking pain. And I think that there is something very deep to learn from that in our interpersonal relationships and also in our business or corporate relationships as we are outside of our home and our inner circle. Shedding the masks, though, does not necessarily mean that you are telling everyone everything that they could possibly use against you, because we all know that there are people in this world who act only out of their own selfish interest.
0: True, true.
1: What it does mean is that we are more invested in building quality relationships with people, and we are highly, highly invested in making sure that our internal core values are in alignment with the external message that we present to people, that we're not using one to hide the other.
0: All right. Okay. Well, that makes sense. The book is One Face. Our guest today, Sarah McDougall. She is the author. Sarah, in chapter 4 of your book, One Face, you say that no choice is neutral. What do you mean by that? Because a lot of people are afraid to make a certain kind of choice. So they say, well, I'll just back off and I won't make a choice, or I'll just choose what everybody wants because that's the safe way. You say that's not neutral.
1: Well, there's no neutral choice, because by default, choosing any one thing, whatever you're choosing, is by default saying no to a myriad of other things.
0: Hmm.
1: Even if you're choosing silence, that is saying no to speaking up. Every choice that we make, some are moral choices, some are amoral choices, meaning they don't have a moral implication at all. I don't really care which type of breakfast cereal you eat, or if you have oatmeal or Fruit Loops. That's not necessarily a moral choice.
0: Yes.
1: But it is not a neutral choice. One definitely has a much higher sugar content than the other.
0: Yes. Okay.
1: But just because something isn't a moral choice doesn't mean that it's a neutral choice. Every choice, every decision that we make takes us down one path or another. Choose the fork in the road, left or right.
0: Right.
1: So if you go left, you did not go right. And so all of the forks now branching off of the path that you took toward the left are different than the forks would have been should you have gone right and then followed that path. Every choice that we make throughout the day is something that increases our habits in one direction or another. I honestly believe that this is exactly what Joshua was talking about in Joshua 24. You know, the old Testament text where it talks about, choose you this day whom you will serve. Well, if we are coming at this from a faith-based Judeo-Christian point of view, were they concerned about Jesus returning at that very moment in the clouds from heaven, the second coming, in the time of Joshua?
0: Right.
1: No. That wasn't even on the radar at the time.
0: Exactly.
1: But why would it have been so important to choose this day who you will serve? Because the choice you make today creates a habit. A habit creates a character. The patterns of our habits create our character. The direction of our character creates our destiny. And so when we make those choices every single day, we are choosing our way toward one thing or another. I believe that the reason Joshua talked to the Israelites thousands of years ago saying that they needed to choose today who they would serve, every morning to wake up and choose this day, is because of the habits that we create, those pathways in our brain. And if we choose against good, healthy things and good, healthy habits, then day by day, in a year or 2 years or 5 years, what once would have been a great moral leap is now just the next very tiny step. We may not even recognize choices that are big, big character choices because we've made 1,000 or 10,000 tiny steps, tiny, seemingly insignificant choices that we assumed were neutral in one direction or another.
0: I'm getting this now. I'm understanding. It sounds like I hear you saying that before we start making choice after choice after choice and choosing path after path and left and right and whatnot, we need to decide where we're going. We need to decide what our goal is, where we want to end up. Am I on the right track?
1: Absolutely. And that's why I have tools to help discover the core values that God has given them in their identity and the things that are most important to them. It's kind of being scattered all over the place that they can feel that they are living with a purpose and a direction.
0: Okay. All right. Because a lot of people, especially in the area of health, is, okay, I'm going to start doing good things for my body and for my mind here, and I eventually should get healthy. Instead, they should be saying, you know, I want to be healthy. Healthy is my goal. What can I do to bring myself health and health for my family? Then that alters the course and makes some of them almost automatic. Am I on the right track?
1: Yes, you're on the right track.
0: Okay,
1: absolutely.
0: Right.
1: It's a mindset of saying, okay, these are my top three or five core values. I talk about this in my book. I have a whole chapter on it. legit, but I spell it with a J instead of a G, L-E-J-I-T, loyalty, excellence, justice, integrity, and transparent trust.
0: Okay.
1: There's all kinds of core values that are important to us, and I could list 30 or 35 that I think are highly important. But when you're discovering your core values, you're distilling those down to the top five or so that you can't breathe without. The things you can't even begin to function if these things are absent. So for me, those five things are absolutely crucial. And I've found in the journeys that I've had and the experiences that I have lived that loyalty in my relationships, transparency and honesty, working for excellence, those are things that are deeply important to me. And there are also things like justice. Not everyone has a justice gene. Not everyone wants to fight for the underdog or wants to champion very uncomfortable causes where people have been victimized by addiction or abuse or these kind of situations. But I find myself all my life consistently drawn to those kind of things. Mm-hmm. And the journeys that God has led me through, fighting for justice and championing the causes of people who specifically gone through some of the experiences that God has led me through. And those things are different for every single person. I believe those are different ways that God calls each one of us to express aspects of his character. And not all of us are the hands and not all of us are the feet or the eyes or the ears. We all have different things that God created and placed in our hearts to deeply connect with expressions of who he is and to live out those things to the people around us. And our lives will be less stressed if we're not hiding behind facades and masks, and will be much fuller if we are following that call from God to really own those core values and live by them. And I'll tell you, Charles, it makes decisions so much easier when you have your core values and you're faced with an opportunity and you're asking, you know, hey, is God leading me this direction, or how am I supposed to make a decision in this particular type of context? Once you have those core values figured out, it makes decisions so much easier because you feel a lot less guilty about saying no.
0: We're talking with Sarah McDougall. She is the author of One Face. We'll take a short break. And when we come back, Sarah, I want to ask you some more important questions about this one face concept, because a lot of people are saying, have you met me? There's no way that I can do what you're saying because I am so instilled. I have such habits. I have such core values that are so messed up. Is there any hope for me? And we'll find out about that from our author guest today, Sarah McDougall, on our return. So stay right where you are.

0: I'm Dr. James Markham with your Biblical Prescription for Life. I had a question come into the website. I cannot sleep at night. I have a lot of fear and anxiety. Well, our biblical prescription for life is 2 Timothy 1, verses 7. For God has not given us the spirit of fear, but of power and of love and of sound mind. Dr. Cohen at the University of Missouri has shown that people that have a spiritual life have great health benefits. Well, one of the health benefits is it lowers a chemical called adrenaline. Adrenaline's a chemical that keeps us going when we're stressed, but it also can keep us awake at night. Well, claim this gift and believe that God will give this to us, and this will lower our adrenaline levels, helping us to rest better at night. Give it a try today. Walk in a relationship with Him. For more information, go to our website, heartwiseministries.org.
1: 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Thank you.

0: Welcome back to the program. I'm your host, Charles Mills. Our guest today is Sarah McDougall, the author of One Face. And Sarah, in chapter 8 of your book, One Face, you state that turnaround is possible. Some people will say, as I mentioned before the break, have you met me? I can no more be different from who I am than fly to the moon. What do you say to these people?
1: I believe that turnaround, redemption, healing is possible from absolutely any point in life. The only thing that I see limits our potential for turnaround or for change and healing and growth is our choices. When we tell God that he's not big enough to change us, when we have either too much pride or too much unbelief to trust that he is the master healer.
0: That's a tough sell, Sarah. What you just said there is a tough sell, because the thing about illness, as you probably know, the thing about illness is it separates you from God. It makes you feel awful. It makes you feel that God can't possibly love me. How do you, in the midst of sickness, in the midst of trouble, in the midst of pain, in the midst of sorrow, how do you make those connections and set those core values when you're right in the middle of the mess?
1: Well, Charles, I won't lie and pretend like it's easy. Physical illness is a completely different situation than, say, deep emotional trauma. God is equally powerful and capable of healing both, but the way that he goes about it may be very different for healing an emotional wound than it might be for, say, healing someone from cancer. Having the faith to trust him that he will do what is right and best for us is a deeply intimate and personal journey. I know for me, I have survived a tremendous amount of relationship abuse, infidelity, adultery, while I was a pastor's wife. And learning and discovering that the life I thought I was living was actually not real, that there was a whole other dimension and reality to what I thought my marriage meant. And when you go through something like that, when you find out that someone has been unfaithful, when it turns your family upside down, there's a tremendous amount of questioning God and asking God, how did this happen to me, to my children? Why did you let this be our reality? Why did you let our family fall apart? Why did addiction and abuse become part of our story? So I know very much what it feels like to question the character of God. And I think that that is something that is tied very much in with this struggle of how do we shed our masks and how do we own the values that are in our hearts, our core values, and how do we lead wisely? How do we live with one face? Because we may believe that God is capable, we believe in his power, but we do not necessarily believe in his character, that he is love. And I know for me, I spent years wrestling, sometimes like Job and King David, angry with God, that this was my story, that my story had turned out the way that it did, that I had been victimized by abuse and addiction and infidelity, that this had happened to me. I could not understand why God would let this happen to me. And I think that regardless of whether someone else's story has the same elements of mine or it's some other kind of thing that is shattering and life-altering, that's really what it boils down to, is do I believe that God is love as he says that he is? And for me, that journey came through many chapters, many layers, many levels of wrestling that out with God to where I was able to finally come to a place of being at peace and releasing the bitterness and offering forgiveness for the people, the wounds that I had received, to realize that regardless of how much love God has for us. See, here's the thing. God is a God of free choice. The fact that someone else made choices doesn't mean that God loves me any less. It doesn't mean that he is able to heal me any less. It doesn't mean that it was his first plan for me either. I don't believe that God ever wants or chooses for us to be a victim of abuse or to be hurt by someone else's addiction or to be wounded by someone else's destructive choices or selfish habits. But when those things happen, as they will, because we live in a world where there is sin and wickedness and evil and pain, God is still loving and capable to restore and redeem, to bring beauty from ashes when our world has just burnt down in flames around our ears. And so I believe that that is a deeply personal journey for each one. No one will have my exact journey. I have come to the point in my own experience where I absolutely believe that God is not merely powerful, but he is also love.

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0: Very good. Lessons hard learned by our guest today, Sarah McDougall. Sarah, thank you so much for being with us today and sharing your words of wisdom. Again, these are hard things to say and to know and to learn, but a lot of us need to learn them and learn them now, and we could take advantage of what you have discovered in your journey. Thank you so much for sharing with us today. Appreciate it.
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0: 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Goodbye, everyone.

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There are close to 1.5 billion websites in existence, of which 200 million or so are active. On April the 5th, 1991, there were zero. But on April the 6th, that number increased by one to one. It was created by Tim Berners-Lee, the man credited with creating the internet. And it was for the purpose of helping people to create websites and understand hypertext. So there's been explosive growth. And whereas it's great to be able to book a rental car while you wait for an elevator, or check the weather in your hometown, or chat with your friend in Brazil, or plan a vacation, or do your shopping, the internet is also full of sludge. AI is here and rapidly becoming more prominent. And while the boosters of AI talk about how wonderful it will be, it has already revealed it has an especially dark side. And the word is, countless jobs will be eliminated. Cybersecurity is going to be a massive concern, and we could be looking at a dystopian future. Time will tell. Technology will advance. Television was a massive disruptor, then cable and satellite and streaming video. How do you handle technology? Well, you don't let it handle you. You lived without it once, proving that it can be done. And you need to make choices and set boundaries and lay down ground rules. Knowledge is good, but there's knowledge you don't need. Psalm 101 verse 3 says, I will set no wicked thing before mine eyes. Daniel lived with integrity in Babylon, Joseph in Egypt, and Job remained faithful under fire. You don't have to be dragged into the sewer by technology. God can keep you clean if you want Him to do so. Be careful with your devices, set some parameters, pray, and let God's will be done. John Bradshaw, It Is Written.

0: It's time now for the Bible teaching of Kenneth Cox.
1: Christ had spent 3.5 years with his disciples. He's about ready to go back to his Father. And of course, understanding that these 12 disciples were really young in what they had learned and all that was before them, the great, great need of them having something that would guide and direct and lead them was needed. And also in our own case. And so Christ gave this promise. He said, "Nevertheless, I tell you the truth. It is to your advantage that I go away." He said, "It's to your advantage that I go away. For if I do not go away, the Helper," that's the Holy Spirit, "the Helper will not come to you. But if I depart, I will send him to you." So he's promising here that he's going to send to them and to us the Holy Spirit, that it was there to be there to help us and to guide and direct our lives. You see, each one of us are in need of two things that we cannot do for ourselves. It's two things that we just cannot do for ourselves. And one of those things that we can't do for ourselves is forgiveness. You see, Christ did that for us. Christ did that on Calvary. He died for us and he paid the price and he made forgiveness possible for you and for me. The other thing that we can't do for ourselves is that of goodness. You see, that's something that the Holy Spirit does in us. Christ paid the price and made forgiveness for us. But the Holy Spirit does something in us. That's where goodness comes from, the Holy Spirit. And that's why, as we look at the subject of the Holy Spirit, it's so important that you and I understand it and know what the Holy Spirit does in our lives and how it works in our lives. And so tonight, we need to just simply ask ourselves the question, who is the Holy Spirit? Who is the Holy Spirit? Is this some force, some power, some magnetic power? Is this simply the power of God the Father? Who is the Holy Spirit? Never. No place in this book, absolutely nowhere in this book, does it ever refer to the Holy Spirit as it. It just does not do that, folks. It doesn't ever refer to the Holy Spirit as it. It always refers to him as him. Puts it in those terms. In fact, as you read through, you'll find the Holy Spirit speaks of him having intellect, of him having a will, him having emotions. All those things it refers to as far as the Holy Spirit is concerned. And so there's certain things that the Holy Spirit does that I'd like for you to look at with me this evening as we talk about it. One of the things that it tells us that the Holy Spirit does is that he speaks. You'll find that in Revelation 2:7 and also in Acts 13:2. It simply says, as they ministered to the Lord and fasted, the Holy Spirit what? The Holy Spirit said, "Now separate to me Barnabas and Saul for the work to which I have called them." So it speaks very clearly here about the Holy Spirit saying something, talking to them, that he speaks. Also, it tells us not only does he speak, but that he intercedes. That's what it says in Romans 8, verse 26. "For we do not know what we should pray for as we ought, but the Spirit himself makes intercession for us." Folks, a force, a power, it can't intercede. That's impossible. When it speaks of it interceding, that takes a person, that takes a being to do that. And so it said the Holy Spirit intercedes in our behalf. It also says that he testifies. John 15, verse 26, and it says, "But when the Helper comes, whom I shall send to you from the Father, the Spirit of truth who proceeds from the Father, he will," what? "Testify of me." In other words, it's very clear that the Holy Spirit was going to testify concerning Jesus Christ. In other words, he speaks, he testifies concerning Christ. Again, this requires a being, not a force. Also, it says that he leads. In the early church, this was very, very important that he led out as that church was just in the matter of formation as they were going out. And it says, then the Spirit said to Philip, go near, overtake his chariot. And you remember, he had told Philip to go down to Gaza. And you remember the Ethiopian was going there in his chariot. And he said, run, overtake the chariot. And so he spoke again, directed, he led in what needed to be done. It also says concerning the Holy Spirit that he commands. Acts 16, 6 and 7, they were forbidden by the Holy Spirit to preach the word in Asia. Holy Spirit told them, Paul and his companions were going to go over to Asia, and God said, no, it's not time. The Holy Spirit said, not time to go. He forbade them to go. He commands. That is the work of the Holy Spirit. Not only has he commanded things, but it says he appoints. In Acts 20, verse 28, therefore take heed to yourselves and to all the flock among which the Holy Spirit has what? Made you overseers. He appointed them, put them in their position, told them what they were to do. So when you take a look at the list where it says he speaks, he testifies, he intercedes, he leads, he commands, he appoints. All those are things that the Holy Spirit does, and all those are done by a being, not by some external force. It's very clear. The Holy Spirit, it says, can be lied to. He can be blasphemed. He can be insulted. All those are things that can be done to the Holy Spirit because he is a being. In fact, the Scripture says clearly, folks, that the Holy Spirit is God. In fact, it tells us that the Holy Spirit has attributes that only God has, no one else. And because it has those, he has those attributes, he's God. Listen, Hebrews 9:14. How much more shall the blood of Christ, who through the what? Eternal Spirit offered himself without spot to God, cleansing your conscience from dead works to serve a living God. It speaks of the Holy Spirit as the eternal Spirit. That belongs only to God, no one else. When it says he is the eternal Spirit, that's an attribute that only God has. Nobody else has that attribute. It also says, and the angel answered and said to her, the Holy Spirit will come upon you, and the power of the highest will overshadow you. Speaking of the Holy Spirit, and to Mary here, said the Holy Spirit is going to come upon you, and it says the power of the highest. In other words, what it's saying, folks, is the Holy Spirit is omnipotent. He is all powerful. That's an attribute that belongs only to God, that he is omnipotent. And then it says, where can I go from your Spirit? Psalms 139, where can I go from your Spirit, or where can I flee from your presence? David's saying, there's no place I can't go where the Holy Spirit isn't there. He's present everywhere. In other words, he is omnipresent. Another attribute that only belongs to God, that he's omnipresent everywhere. He's not limited. That's why Christ said to those disciples, it's expedient for you that I go away. Because if I don't go away, the Holy Spirit won't come. But if I depart, he will come to you. That meant that he could be with every one of them anywhere they were. And that means the Holy Spirit can be with each one of you no matter where you are. He's omnipresent. That is an attribute of God alone. And then it says, but God has revealed them to us through his Spirit, for the Spirit searcheth all things, yes, the deep things of God. In other words, it says the Holy Spirit knows everything. It searches the deep things of God. In other words, the Holy Spirit is omniscient. He knows all. Completely. Those are attributes that God the Father has, Those are attributes that Jesus Christ has. Those are attributes that the Holy Spirit has. See, He is God. I'm sure you remember the story where in the early church, a couple by the name of Ananias and Sapphira had said they would give a portion of land to the early church. And when they sold it, it brought more money than they had expected. And so they took some of it and kept it for themselves. And they came and told the apostles that they had given everything they had gotten. In other words, they lied about it. And this is what Peter said to them. But Peter said, Ananias, why has Satan filled your heart to lie to the Holy Spirit? Listen, folks, you have not lied to men, but to God. See, it takes it very clear that the Holy Spirit is God, that he had lied to God. In fact, it says the Holy Spirit is one that was involved in creation. And the earth was without form and void, and the darkness was on the face of the deep, and the Spirit of God was hovering over the face of the waters, saying the Holy Spirit was there, and that that was part of the Father and the Son and the Holy Spirit in the creation of this world. So when we're taking a look at God's Word, studying it, the Holy Spirit is God. That's what it is, and that's what you and I need to realize when it says that He promised the Holy Spirit would come and be with us, that it's going to do certain things in our behalf, and we need to look at those. Sometimes we use the word Trinity, and there's a lot of discussion about the word, and some people say that's a word that came as a result of the Catholic Church. It's not really. The word Trinity came from an early church writer by the name of Tertullian, and he's the one that coined the word, taking the word tri, which meant three, and the word unity, and put the two together. That's where the word Trinity came from, and it just means three in one. That's what it stands for. So when we look at the Trinity, you need to understand. Of course, you've got to understand, folks, that we're human. And we don't even start to comprehend the greatness and the complexity of God. We don't even start to understand that. And so when we get into this subject of the Holy Spirit or God the Father, folks, we're in areas where the amount of knowledge that we have is just so small, it's unbelievable. Okay? But when you're thinking about God, it says we three are one. You can't think of it as we do in humans. You see, Hebrew helps you. The Hebrew language helps you because in Hebrew, there are words that are singular. Okay? And there are words that are dual, which meant two, and there are words that are plural, which means more than two. So if you're reading it in Hebrew and you come to this particular word, because of the accent and all that's put upon it, it makes it clear that it is singular, or it's dual, or it's plural. Well, let's look at a few words here in the Scripture that in Hebrew they're this way. Genesis 1:26, it says, in our image. That word in Hebrew, our, in Hebrew, is plural, means more than two. Genesis 3:22, one of us, that word us, is plural, meaning more than two. They aren't singular, they aren't dual, they're plural. Genesis 11:7, let us go down, and that word us is plural. Isaiah 6:8, go for us, us there is plural. So it makes it clear that this is talking about more than just God the Father or Jesus Christ the Son. It's talking about all three. So when we're talking about the Trinity, it's really not 1 + 1 + 1 = 3. That's not the way it is, folks. It's this way. 1 × 1 × 1 = 1. That's the Trinity. 3 in one. God the Father, God the Son, God the Holy Spirit, those three. So, with that understanding of the Holy Spirit and who the Holy Spirit is, let's go to the promise of the Holy Spirit, that God gave us that promise that He would give us the Holy Spirit. And how does that take place in our lives and what happens? It says, go ye therefore and make disciples of all nations, baptizing in the name of the Father and of the Son and of the Holy Spirit. That commission was given that we were to go out and we were to preach the gospel and make followers, disciples, okay? Baptizing them in the name of the Father, in the name of the Son, and in the name of the Holy Spirit. Those three, that was the commission that is given to you and to me, not to just a preacher, but to everyone to proclaim the message there. Now, we find that when John the Baptist came, it says that he preached the kingdom of God. He said the kingdom of God is at hand, and he said this to them. John answered, saying to all, I indeed baptize you with what? Water. I baptize you with water, but one mightier than I is coming, whose sandal strap I'm not worthy to loose. He shall baptize you with the Holy Spirit and fire. So John prophesied, proclaimed that Jesus Christ would come and that he would baptize them with the Holy Spirit and with fire. Well, when Jesus came, he did just exactly that. In fact, it was on the day of Feast of Tabernacles, and all of Israel had gathered there in Jerusalem to celebrate the Feast of the Tabernacles. It's the last day of that particular feast. And on that particular day, they went and took jugs of water and jug of wine, and they would stand at the altar of sacrifice, and they would pour the water and the wine into a funnel there. And just as those priests are pouring that water and wine into that funnel, Jesus, who was standing out in the crowd, began to shout. And this is what he said. And on the last day, that great day of the feast, Jesus stood and cried out, saying, if anyone thirsts, let him come unto me and drink. Now, if you can just picture that, here Christ is shouting out across that whole crowd of people, if anybody's thirsty, let him come unto me and drink. He who believes in me, as the scripture has said, out of his heart will flow rivers of living water. Told him, said, if you believe me, out of you will flow rivers of living water. Now, what is Jesus talking about when he talks about them, out of them flowing rivers of living water? But this he spake concerning the what? Spirit, whom those believing in him would receive, for the Spirit has not yet been given because Jesus was not yet glorified. He told him, he said, they would receive this, and out of them would flow rivers of living water, but that was to come with the baptism of the Holy Spirit. It had not yet been given. Folks, get that clear. It had not yet been given. But he promised it. In fact, this is after Jesus has been crucified. This is after he has been resurrected from the grave. And when he is spending this time on earth with the disciples, this is what happened here. Acts the first chapter, verse 4. And being assembled together with them, he commanded them not to depart from Jerusalem, but to wait for the promise of the Father, which he said would have heard from him. Now watch. For John truly baptized with water, but you shall be baptized with the Holy Spirit not many days from now. Hence, he said, you're going to receive the baptism of the Holy Spirit. So he told them, don't depart from Jerusalem. Stay here. Pray. You're going to receive the baptism of the Holy Spirit. And true to Christ's words, on the day of Pentecost, it happened. It says, and when the day of Pentecost had fully come, they all with one accord in one place, and suddenly there was the sound from heaven as a rushing mighty wind, and it filled the whole house where they were sitting. Then there appeared to them tongues of fire, or divided tongues as of fire, and one sat upon each one of them. Here the Holy Spirit on the day of Pentecost fell on these people, settled on them like tongues of fire. And they were all filled with what? They were filled with the Holy Spirit and began to speak with other tongues as the Spirit gave them utterance. The day of Pentecost, the promise that out of them would flow rivers of living water, the Holy Spirit was given to them on the day of Pentecost. Jesus had told them to promise, the promise of it. He said, if you then, being evil, know how to give good gifts to your children, how much more will the Heavenly Father give the Holy Spirit to those who what? Ask Him. Now, folks, you must understand this text in Luke 11, 13. This text, Jesus said to them before the day of Pentecost. Get it clear. This was a promise He made to them and told them before the day of Pentecost. And He said they were to ask for the Holy Spirit and they would receive it. And He said God wanted to give them this. So this is a promise that Jesus was making to them before the day of Pentecost. You see, I was raised in a community that was very, very heavy Pentecostal. And they believed in the Holy Spirit. But sometimes the conversation as people were talking would go something like this. Did you hear that Mr. Haney received the Holy Ghost last night? And they'd say, yeah. They say, yes, he went to church and he went forward to the altar there and he prayed through and he started speaking in tongues. That was a conversation that you could hear them talk about. And I must admit, folks, that that influenced my thinking. Because that's what went on there and was taught and all, and it influenced my thinking. And even when I got into the ministry, that same concept was there, because I would hear church members or pastors say to them, we really need to get together and pray for the baptism of the Holy Spirit. We really need to get together and pray. We need the baptism of the Holy Spirit. And that was always in the back of my mind. It wasn't until I decided that we would do this series on the Holy Spirit that I really dug into this and began to read it and try to understand it, because it just didn't fit in some places. And as I studied it, I found that there is a clear teaching in God's Word as to about the Holy Spirit and when it happens. For instance, this happened on the day of Pentecost. Now, let's take a look at what the Scripture says after Pentecost. See? And you find that it changes. This is Peter. This is after Pentecost. He's preaching. Then Peter said to them, repent and let every one of you be baptized in the name of Jesus Christ for the remission of sin, and you shall receive the gift of the Holy Spirit. In other words, up until Pentecost, Christ had told them that they were to ask, and you find the Holy Spirit was given to different individuals. But on the day of Pentecost, the Holy Spirit was poured out on the people, and no longer did they need to do that, because you and I receive the Holy Spirit when we accept Jesus Christ. That's when the Holy Spirit is given to us. It is not given to us, folks, from praying through or struggling or doing something of this type. That's not the reason the Holy Spirit's given to us. It's given to us unearned, unmerited. It's given to us by the grace of God, and God gives you the Holy Spirit. That's what he does for us. In fact, as you read the scripture, it begins to come very, very clear. As Jesus was talking to Nicodemus, said to him, Jesus answered, most assuredly I say to you, unless one is born of water and the Spirit, he cannot enter the kingdom of God. When is a person born of water and the Spirit? When they accept Christ. That which is born of the flesh is flesh. That which is born of the Spirit is spirit. Do not marvel that I said to you, you must be born again. The wind blows where it wishes, and you hear the sound of it, but cannot tell where it comes and where it goes. So is everyone who is what? Born of the Spirit. So it makes it clear that when you and I accept Jesus Christ, we receive the Holy Spirit. In fact, if you listen to Paul, he's gone up into the coast of Ephesus in that area, and he finds some disciples there, and he asked them a very pointed question. I want you to listen to what he said. And he said to them, did you receive the Holy Spirit when you believed? In other words, he said, when you accepted Jesus Christ, when you believed, did you receive the Holy Spirit? That's what the scripture teaches. So you and I, when we come to Jesus Christ and we accept him as our personal Savior, we receive the Holy Spirit. As I got into it and was studying it, I found that there were other people who understood that clearly. In fact, here's a statement by Billy Graham. This is what he said. However, in my own study of the Scripture through the years, I have become convinced that there is only one baptism with the Holy Spirit in the life of every believer, and that takes place at the moment of conversion. He very clear. He said, that's when you receive the Holy Spirit, is when you accept Christ as your personal Savior. One of my favorite authors, one of my favorite writers, felt the same way. Her name was Ellen G. White, and this is what she said. Those who have Jesus Christ abiding in the heart by faith have actually received the Holy Spirit. Every individual who receives Jesus as his personal Savior just as surely receives the Holy Spirit to be his counselor, sanctifier, guide, and witness. That comes from The Upward Look by Ellen White. Makes it very clear that we receive the Holy Spirit when we accept Jesus Christ. Does that mean that you and I are not to pray for the Holy Spirit? No, that doesn't mean that. It means that you've been given the Holy Spirit. You and I need to pray for a greater infilling of the Holy Spirit. As one person said, we're all leaky vessels, and so we need to be filled. And so I need to come to God and pray for the infilling of the Holy Spirit. But folks, it's not a question of you and I having to go and pray for the baptism of the Holy Spirit. You've already been given it. You see, it's something that is given exclusively to Christians. And God does that work in your life. But some people will say, but Brother Cox, what about the incidents where the Holy Spirit was given? Well, I'd like for you to follow very carefully now. This is in Acts 1, verse 8. Jesus is speaking to them. And he said, and you shall receive power when the Holy Spirit has come upon you, and you shall be witnesses to me in Jerusalem and in all Judea and Samaria and the ends of the earth. And he said, this is what you can expect. Now, you need to look at that very carefully, because he specified. He said, in Jerusalem, Judea, in Samaria, and to the ends of the earth. Well, on the day of Pentecost, when the Holy Spirit was poured out on the day of Pentecost, it says here, and they were all filled with the Holy Spirit and began to speak with other tongues as the Spirit gave them utterance. Okay? So they're there in this upper room. They're praying. They receive the Holy Spirit. Watch what the Scripture says here. And there were dwelling in Jerusalem who? Jews, devout men from every nation under heaven. In other words, on the day of Pentecost, the Holy Spirit was poured out on Jews. They were all Jews in that room, and it was poured out upon them at that time. But a few weeks later, Philip is down in Samaria. And it says here concerning Philip, it says, then Philip went down to the city of Samaria and preached Christ to them. Philip went down, preached to them. These are Samaritans. Now, folks, let's take a little time to talk about them here. Samaritans were hated by the Jews. They certainly didn't want them involved in anything they did. They hated them. Okay? So it says here, Philip went down and preached to them. When he preached Christ to them, they accepted Jesus Christ, and it says they received water baptism. Now, when the apostles who were at Jerusalem heard Samaria had received the word of God, they sent Peter and John to them, who, when they had come down, prayed for them that they might receive the Holy Spirit. They sent him down, and they prayed for them, and the Holy Spirit was poured out upon the Samaritans. Okay? Why? In order to take the gospel to them, there had to be some proof that they were approved of heaven, because the Jews would never go there if they weren't. They just wouldn't have gone there because they hated them. They didn't have anything to do with them. So there had to be some proof that they were accepted by God. And so that's the reason Jesus said it would be to Judea, Samaria, and the ends of the earth. And just exactly as Jesus said, it was poured out in Samaria. A few weeks or months later, Peter is over in Joppa. There's a man in Caesarea who has been praying, and this man is by, his name is Cornelius. He's a Roman centurion. And in a dream, he's been told to send some servants to get Peter. And they went down and knocked on Peter's door. Peter had just had a dream. And in that dream, he had seen all kinds of unclean animals, and a voice had said, "Rise, Peter, kill and eat." And Peter said, "Not so, Lord. I've never eaten anything common or unclean." That was done three times, and it says that Peter was wondering what that meant when there was a knock at the door. And they told him, Cornelius had sent them. The next morning, Peter goes with them back to Caesarea. When he gets there to Cornelius' house, the house is full of people. And Peter goes in, and Peter says to them, "You know how it's an unlawful thing for a man, a Jewish man, to go to one of another nation. But God has showed me that I'm not to call any man common or unclean." And then something happened. And while Peter was still speaking these words, the Holy Spirit fell upon all those who heard the word. In other words, he had just got through talking there, and he said, "This is not a lawful thing for me to do, to come to Gentiles." Folks, they didn't hate the Gentile. They considered them nothing. They considered them dogs. They considered them a total waste of time. They wouldn't have gone to the Gentiles at all unless there was absolutely some proof that they were to take the gospel to the Gentiles. And so when that happened, this is what took place. And those of the circumcision, that's Jews, who believed were astonished, as many as came with Peter, because the gift of the Holy Spirit had been poured out on the Gentiles. Just as Jesus had said, it had been poured out on the Jew, on the Samaritan, and on the Gentile. That's the reason the Holy Spirit was given, and that's the reason they prayed for it for those people. Well, there's two exceptions, and I must talk about those two exceptions because people will bring them up if I don't. One exception is what I mentioned earlier when Paul is up in the area of Ephesus and finding some disciples. Now, these were people who were followers, and he had asked them the question, did you receive the Holy Spirit since you believed? Okay, asked them that. And as he talked to them, he found out that these were people that John the Baptist had talked to. Now, these disciples in Ephesus are kind of people that are out of time and out of place because they were taught by John the Baptist. They don't know anything particularly about Jesus Christ. And so here Paul is explaining to them about Jesus, and it says when they heard this, they were what? Baptized in the name of Jesus Christ, because they knew very little about Jesus Christ. And so Paul explained about Christ to them. They accepted him as their Savior, and they were baptized. And then it says here, and when Paul had laid hands on them, the Holy Ghost came upon them, and they spoke with tongues and prophesied. Now, the reason for that is, like I said, because they were out of time and out of place. They weren't there, and so it had to have some authority, so the Holy Spirit was poured out upon them. That is an exception, folks. There is one other exception. And the other exception is concerning Paul himself. Because Paul, they had real questions about Paul. I mean, he had gone and drug them off to prison, had testified against them, and even to people who had been killed. And so on the road to Damascus, when Paul gave his heart to the Lord, all of a sudden, they didn't know what to do with it here. And so God intervened. And it says, and Ananias, who was in Damascus, went his way and entered the house, and laying his hands on him, on Paul, he said, Brother Saul, the Lord Jesus, who appeared to you on the road as you came, has sent me that you may receive your sight and what? Be filled with the Holy Spirit. The reason for that, folks, is there needed to be some marked evidence that Paul was accepted by God. And Ananias could say clearly, yes, the Holy Spirit fell upon him. He received it. Those are the two exceptions that are given. And that's what the Scripture simply teaches. And so when you came to Christ and you gave your heart to the Lord, you received the Holy Spirit. That was given to you. Now, the question of the Holy Spirit here, folks, is a question of you and I learning to surrender, of surrendering our life to the work of the Holy Spirit and letting it do its work in our life. So many people I find that are waiting on the Holy Spirit to do something. No, you've been given the Holy Spirit. What you need to do is surrender your life to Him and let Him work in your life. And as we learn to surrender, the more we surrender our life to Him, the more the Holy Spirit can do in our life and work in us. He gives us this promise here, and I will pray the Father, and He will give you another helper that He may abide with you. How long? Forever. The Holy Spirit will be there, abide with you forever. The Spirit of truth, whom the world cannot receive because it neither sees Him nor knows Him, but you know Him, for He what? Dwells with you and will be in you. That's a promise given to you. The Holy Spirit is with you, will be in you. I will not leave you orphans. I will come to you. And so the Holy Spirit comes to our life and works in our life in a very, very definite way. You see, all the power, now listen to me, all the power in heaven and earth is available to you simply through the Holy Spirit. And what you and I need to do is in our daily life, we need to learn to access the power of God. We need to surrender. Let the Holy Spirit come into our lives and work in us and use us in a very definite way. God has promised you the Spirit. He's given you the Spirit. Now, all that we need to do is to go forth in the Spirit, in the power of the Holy Spirit.
0: 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Really?

0: Welcome to today's reading from the Bible, the Word of God. 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
1: Psalm 134, A Song of Ascents. Behold, bless the Lord, all you servants of the Lord, who by night stand in the house of the Lord. Lift up your hands in the sanctuary, and bless the Lord who made heaven and earth, bless you from Zion.
0: The Word of God, from the Old Testament. And now we turn to the New Testament.
1: The Epistle of Paul to the Colossians, chapter 2. For I want you to know what a great conflict I have for you, and those in Laodicea, and for as many as have not seen my face in the flesh, that their hearts may be encouraged, being knit together in love, and attaining to all riches of the full assurance of understanding, to the knowledge of the mystery of God, both of the Father and of Christ, in whom are hidden all the treasures of wisdom and knowledge. Now this I say, lest anyone should deceive you with persuasive words. For though I am absent in the flesh, yet I am with you in spirit, rejoicing to see your good order and the steadfastness of your faith in Christ. As you therefore have received Christ Jesus the Lord, so walk in him, rooted and built up in him, and established in the faith as you have been taught, abounding in it with thanksgiving. Beware lest anyone cheat you through philosophy and empty deceit, according to the tradition of men, according to the basic principles of the world, and not according to Christ. For in him dwells all the fullness of the Godhead bodily, and you are complete in him, who is the head of all principality and power. In him you were also circumcised with a circumcision made without hands, by putting off the body of the sins of the flesh, by the circumcision of Christ, buried with him in baptism, in which you also were raised with him through faith in the working of God, who raised him from the dead. And you, being dead in your trespasses and the uncircumcision of your flesh, he has made alive together with him, having forgiven you all trespasses, having wiped out the handwriting of requirements that was against us, which was contrary to us. And he has taken it out of the way, having nailed it to the cross. Having disarmed principalities and powers, he made a public spectacle of them, triumphing over them in it. So let no one judge you in food or in drink, or regarding a festival or a new moon or Sabbaths, which are a shadow of things to come. But the substance is of Christ. Let no one cheat you of your reward, taking delight in false humility and worship of angels, intruding into those things which he has not seen, vainly puffed up by his fleshly mind, and not holding fast to the head, from whom all the body, nourished and knit together by joints and ligaments, grows with the increase that is from God. Therefore, if you died with Christ from the basic principles of the world, why, as though living in the world, do you subject yourselves to regulations? Do not touch, do not taste, do not handle, which all concern things which perish with the using, according to the commandments and doctrines of men. These things indeed have an appearance of wisdom in self-imposed religion, false humility, and neglect of the body, but are of no value against the indulgence of the flesh.

You've been listening to the Word of God, today's reading of a section of the Holy Scriptures. All 66 books of Scripture are given by inspiration of God and are profitable for doctrine, for reproof, for correction, for instruction in righteousness, that the man of God may be perfect, thoroughly furnished unto all good works. A portion of the Word of God is read every 3 hours here on Radio 74.

There are close to 1.5 billion websites in existence, of which 200 million or so are active. On April the 5th, 1991, there were zero. But on April the 6th, that number increased by one to one. It was created by Tim Berners-Lee, the man credited with creating the internet. And it was for the purpose of helping people to create websites and understand hypertext. So there's been explosive growth. And whereas it's great to be able to book a rental car while you wait for an elevator, or check the weather in your hometown, or chat with your friend in Brazil, or plan a vacation, or do your shopping, the internet is also full of sludge. AI is here and rapidly becoming more prominent. And while the boosters of AI talk about how wonderful it will be, it has already revealed it has an especially dark side. And the word is, countless jobs will be eliminated. Cybersecurity is going to be a massive concern, and we could be looking at a dystopian future. Time will tell. Technology will advance. Television was a massive disruptor, then cable and satellite and streaming video. How do you handle technology? Well, you don't let it handle you. You lived without it once, proving that it can be done. And you need to make choices and set boundaries and lay down ground rules. Knowledge is good, but there's knowledge you don't need. Psalm 101 verse 3 says, I will set no wicked thing before mine eyes. Daniel lived with integrity in Babylon, Joseph in Egypt, and Job remained faithful under fire. You don't have to be dragged into the sewer by technology. God can keep you clean if you want Him to do so. Be careful with your devices, set some parameters, pray, and let God's will be done. John Bradshaw, It Is Written.

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Round the clock. 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

0: Now may I present your speaker, HMS Richards. His subject, the resurrection of Christ.
1: Christianity is the religion of the open tomb. The resurrection of Christ is not to be understood in a spiritual sense. He actually rose from the dead. He who came from the tomb was the same Jesus who lived here in this world. He came forth in a glorified body, but he was real. His disciples saw him. They talked with him. He ate before them. He said, "Behold my hands and my feet." He had flesh and bones, Luke 24:39. When Jesus died on the cross, the disciples fled away in despair. But his resurrection changed everything. They went all over the world preaching the glorious message of a living Christ. In Acts 17:18, we find that in the great university city of Athens, Paul preached unto them Jesus and the resurrection. Have you read the 15th chapter of 1 Corinthians lately? It's the greatest chapter in the Bible, some people say. The resurrection chapter. If Jesus did not rise from the dead, there would be no benefit from preaching the gospel. 1 Corinthians 15:14 says, "And if Christ be not risen, then is our preaching vain." Second, there would be no forgiveness of sins. In verse 17 we read, "And if Christ be not raised, ye are yet in your sins." There would be no purpose in believing in Jesus. "If Christ be not raised," said the apostle, "your faith is vain." Fourth, there would be no general resurrection of the dead. Verse 12. "If Christ is not raised, then we will not be raised." Five, there would be no hope beyond the grave. "If Christ be not raised," we read in verse 18, "then they also which are fallen asleep in Christ are perished." Have you been baptized? Well, those who are buried with Christ in baptism are showing their faith in his resurrection. Read it for yourself in Romans 6:5-8. Friends, Christ is living now. Dr. Dale of Birmingham, England, was once writing an Easter sermon. When he was about half through, the thought of a risen Lord broke in upon him as it had never done before. "Christ is alive," he said to himself. "Alive." Then he paused. "Alive." He paused again. "Alive. Can it really be true that he's living right now as really as I'm living?" He got up and walked about his study, repeating the words, "Christ is living, Christ is living." At first it seemed strange, hardly possible. At last it came upon him in a burst of sudden glory. "Yes, Christ is living. It was to me a new discovery," he says. "I thought I believed it all along, but not until that moment did I feel sure of it. I then said, 'My people shall know it. I shall preach about it again and again until they believe it as I do now.' For months after that, the living Christ was his one great theme in every sermon. Surely it should be ours." An experience almost like that came to me when I visited the Garden Tomb in the city of Jerusalem in Palestine. As I sat alone there in that limestone cavern, the thought repeated itself again and again in my heart like the waves of light. "Christ is alive, alive, alive, alive now at this very moment." Friends, he is alive, and that's the glory of it. Jesus appeared at least 10 times after his resurrection. First to Mary Magdalene, Mark 16. To the women on the way to tell the disciples that Christ had risen, Matthew 28. To the apostle Peter, Luke 24. To the two disciples on the road to Emmaus, Mark 16. To the assembled disciples on the evening of the resurrection day, Luke 24. To the assembled disciples a week later, John 20. To the disciples on the Sea of Galilee, John 21. To the 11 on a mountain in Galilee, 500 brethren being present at one time, Matthew 28. To James, 1 Corinthians 15. To the 11 at the time of the ascension, Luke 24. The Jewish council believed in the resurrection of Jesus. According to the early church historians, the Roman authorities had an official report of it, written by Pilate himself to the emperor. Eusebius, the 4th century bishop and church historian, said this, I'm quoting now, And when the wonderful resurrection and ascension of our Savior were already noised abroad, in accordance with an ancient custom which prevailed among the rulers of the provinces, of reporting to the emperor the novel occurrences which took place in them, in order that nothing might escape him, Pontius Pilate informed Tiberius of the reports which were noised abroad through all Palestine concerning the resurrection of our Savior, Jesus Christ, from the dead. He gave an account also of other wonders which he had learned of him, and how after his death, having risen from the dead, he was now believed by many to be a god. No wonder the Christian faith can never be destroyed. It's built on the life, death, and resurrection of our Lord Jesus Christ. That's why the gospel is so certain. For God so loved the world that he gave his only begotten Son, that whosoever believeth in him should not perish, but have everlasting life. The dead in Christ have not perished. Christ is risen from the dead and become the first fruits of them that slept. 1 Corinthians 15:20. Jesus brought life and immortality to light in the gospel. 2 Timothy 1:10. In the Metropolitan Museum in New York, there's a monument to Edgar Allan Poe, famous poet. On it are inscribed these words: he was great in genius, unhappy in life, wretched in death, but in fame he is immortal. That's one kind of immortality. But we're speaking here of a better kind, immortality not of genius or power or earthly greatness, but the immortality that Jesus brought to light. We must never forget the words, "The wages of sin is death." And that's not the end of the quotation. The rest of it brings in that wonderful balance that makes life worth living. For the wages of sin is death, but the gift of God is eternal life through Jesus Christ our Lord. Read those words for yourself in Romans 6:23. The unbeliever Robert Ingersoll, when standing at the grave of his brother, said, "Life is a narrow veil between the cold and barren peaks of two bleak eternities. We strive in vain to look beyond the heights. We cry aloud, and the only answer is the echo of our wailing cry. From the voiceless lips of the unreplying dead there comes no word. But in the night of death, hope sees a star, and listening love can hear the rustle of a wing." Even the great skeptic could not live without some hope. My friends, is the blessed hope yours? Christians have been saying all along that the stone of Christ's tomb was rolled away by an angel. He did rise. He is risen. He is alive. Therefore, we shall live also. So he said himself. As Vachel Lindsay puts it, Christ's glad cry in all the streets is rife, "I am the resurrection and the life." No tomb could hold Jesus. The official seal could not confine him. Soldier guards couldn't keep him in the sepulchre. Mountain piled upon mountain could not prevent his resurrection. He promised he would rise again the third day. He came to die and to rise and to make provision for our salvation. Nothing could stop him. After his resurrection, he said to those men in the upper room on that never-to-be-forgotten night, "Thus it is written, thus it behooved Christ to suffer and to rise from the dead the third day, and that repentance and remission of sin should be preached in his name among all nations, beginning at Jerusalem. And ye shall be witnesses of these things." And so we are, all of us, to the end of the world. Have faith in God. This is our holy creed. Have faith in God, the truth, the hope, the need. Have faith in God. The Lord is risen indeed. Have faith, dear friend, in God.
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1: We walk on them, admire their beauty, use them to build our homes, and tell our kids not to throw them. 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
2: There was just a scale of geologic process operating in the past that far outweighs anything that's happening today.
3: 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I'm Chris O'Brien with the Institute for Creation Research.
1: Rocks come in all different shapes, sizes, colors, and consistencies. And although there are thousands of different rocks, there are only three basic types. So what are they, and how did they form? Rock on with us for the next 15 minutes as we discuss the creation of rocks and discover that much of the ones we see today formed during Noah's flood. To get us off to a smooth start, ICR geologist Bill Hoche tells us what the three rock types are called.
4: Ask anybody about the differences among rocks, and the first thing you get is a geologist will tell you, well, there's igneous and sedimentary and metamorphic rocks. Those are the three groups. And most people start yawning about then.
1: Geologist and ICR president Dr. John Morris explains that the kind of rock that forms depends upon chemical composition and exposure to the elements.
2: The rock types are all designated as that by their depositional processes, the environments that they were in when they were laid down, whether fire or alteration or sedimentation. And so it depends on the circumstances, what kind of rock you have. And of course, even in the sedimentary rocks, and well, in all of them, there's variety that has to do with chemical content and specifics. In sedimentary rocks in particular, which are the interesting ones to me, those are the ones that have fossils and stuff in them. There's just all kinds of different shades of environment, or chemical constructs, or cement that binds the grains together. All of these different factors add up into making a unique rock.
1: Dr. Andrew Snelling is a geologist and director of research at Answers in Genesis. He tells us how these chemicals combine to form minerals, which in turn combine to form rocks.
5: The different atoms of the different elements behave differently, and they attach to one another differently. So, for example, life is based on carbon. The carbon atom and the way it connects to hydrogen and oxygen atoms and nitrogen atoms to build up organic molecules that make the different proteins and the DNA and all the stuff of life. Well, geology is primarily based on the silicon atom, and the silicon atom combines with oxygen in a particular way, four oxygens at the apices of a triangular pyramid. It's called the silicon tetrahedron. And the way these pyramids are stacked together and what other elements tie the pyramids together and the layers of pyramids forms the different sorts of minerals. So the different elements combine to make minerals. And then the different minerals combining give you the different rocks.
1: So various kinds of minerals and environmental influences make up the different kinds of rocks that we see. As we take a look at the three categories, we'll learn how temperature, pressure, weathering, and erosion make and convert different types of rock. Dr. Snelling tells us about the sedimentary kind.
5: Now, the sedimentary rocks most people understand, it's fairly easy. Water and wind erode the Earth's surface. Pre-existing rocks are weathered and eroded, and so you get grains of minerals like quartz, you get clay minerals, you get muds, and so these accumulate in layers, being washed by water into layers. And so when you get a layer of sand and it hardens to rock, we call it a sandstone. When you get silt that forms a layer of silt, it gets hardened into siltstone. A layer of mud gets hardened into mudstone or shale. You get boulders all in a pile and you get some mud in between them or some sand in between them and it's cemented together, we call it a conglomerate. You get lime precipitating, maybe forming grains of lime sand. You know, the sand components are actually lime rather than quartz, or very fine grain precipitation of lime, you get a limestone. And so sedimentary rocks are not hard to understand. They were sediments that were deposited in layers that were hardened into rock called sedimentary rocks.
1: In contrast to sedimentary rocks, igneous rocks were formed from a molten state. Dr. Morris.
2: While sedimentary rocks are deposited as sediments by moving water, the igneous rocks are these melted rocks. There's great heat inside the earth. just the Earth's interior is hot and these great heats and pressures down in there. But as the rocks come up in volcanoes, they also come up as granite blobs just rising to the surface. They're hot and they're liquid, but as they cool, as they get near the surface, they begin to cool off. And in this granite melt, there's all sorts of different chemical constituents, but as the temperature begins to drop, it's all boiling, it's all hot, but then as it begins to drop, one of those constituents will begin to solidify. And then as the molten blob continues to cool, another constituent will freeze, it will harden. And then there's more to the granite. But if you notice a granite, it has all these different little grains and they're all interconnected. That's because the melt itself cooled at different levels, and at each level, another constituent solidified out until the whole rock is solid. And that's, of course, what we find today as granite rock.
1: What's interesting is that the erosion of igneous rocks produces sedimentary rocks.
2: A sedimentary rock like sandstone comes from the erosion of an upstream igneous rock. Actually, floods are the most important depositional environment in sedimentary rocks. We all know that moving water does amazing things, and the faster it's moving, the more volume it is, the more it will do. Moving water can erode huge volumes of a rock, even a solid, hard rock like a granite, and then deposit it. And moving water, the thing that it does the best is to sort things out into individual grain sizes and to similar grain sizes and similar chemistries so that the deposit itself will have a particular character. The water will separate the sand grains from an eroded granite. It'll separate the sand grains from the dissolved clays and the smaller particles, and they will be deposited separately. And so we'll have one deposit of predominantly sand grains and another deposit of predominantly clay particles. There are different kinds of rocks. One becomes a sandstone, one becomes a shale.
1: And both igneous and sedimentary rock can be changed into the third category of rock called metamorphic. Dr. Snelling explains.
5: Metamorphism of rocks means that rocks have been changed from one type of rock into another. So, for example, limestone, if it's exposed to heat and pressure by deep burial in the earth, or maybe a molten granite comes up into a limestone, the heat from the granite will change the limestone into a marble. A sandstone might get metamorphosed in what we call a gneiss. Or if it's a mudstone, a shale, it'll get converted into what we call a schist.
1: We've heard about the formation of the three basic rock types, but what about original created rock? Bill Hoche says that even though most granites we see today, such as mountain ranges, were formed during the flood, the kind of rock that God made in the beginning was probably of granitic composition. He tells us that in most places on Earth, these rock layers are covered beneath flood-generated sedimentary rocks.
4: We get places on the continent we can go today and we can see what those basement rocks look like. And they're largely granitic in composition. In other words, they got a lot of potassium feldspar, they got a lot of quartz, and they got a lot of relatively buoyant crust or relatively lightweight compared to ocean minerals. These granitic rocks were probably the original rocks of the continent because the continent, I think, has always been here as continental rock. In other words, when we look at granites in the bottom of Grand Canyon or up on the Canadian Shield or something like that, we're looking at hard granitic rock that was probably creation week rock. So it was not recycled during the flood. Why? Because that continental crust floats. It's not going to dive into the mantle like the oceanic crust did.
1: Because of continuous water erosion, sedimentary rocks can still be formed today on a relatively small scale. But what about igneous and metamorphic rocks? Do we see their formation today? Dr. Morris.
2: Some igneous rocks are forming today. Obviously, when a volcano erupts, that's an igneous rock, that lava that comes out. It's molten lava, but then when it solidifies, it will be an igneous rock. It'll be a basalt or a rhyolite or something, depending on its chemical constituency. But while igneous rocks are formed today, the great, huge igneous bodies of rock that we see in the geologic record are just immense. In fact, our continents are made up primarily of granitic rock. So there was just a scale of geologic process operating in the past that far outweighs anything that's happening today. Igneous rocks are forming today, but not the immense igneous rocks of the past or the metamorphic rocks that we see today. Metamorphism happens today along fault zones and stuff where there's heat and pressure going on, but we see these metamorphic rocks that are continent-wide in scope. Something else was going on in the past, something of a dynamic nature, something of a global nature. That's like the flood of Noah's day.
1: When it comes to the formation of rocks, both creationists and evolutionists agree on the origin of rock types. But as Dr. Morris tells us, the disagreement between the worldviews is all a matter of time.
2: An evolutionary geologist tends to think in long time, but he also thinks in local events that causes these sediments to be deposited, or the volcanoes. He thinks of one volcano, or one streambed, or one delta, or one seashore, or one lakebed, local depositional environments, as opposed to large scale. But you see, the flood geologist will tend to think of things on a grand scale. The Bible tells us that the flood was global in scale, but I really don't think that any particular geologic event was happening globally. What was happening in the North American area might not have been happening in Africa. Something else was going on there. I mean, it would be different. There might be certain stages of the flood that would prefer one or the other, but basically we're looking at maybe continental-wide or hemispherical-wide events going on, but still on a grand scale, as opposed to these local scales that my uniformitarian evolutionary colleagues tend to talk about.
1: Even though the global flood was a judgment from God because of the incredible wickedness that was penetrating the world at that time, Dr. Snelling points out that God was still extending his love by using the flood as a means of provision for the future.
5: For example, during the flood, the coal beds were formed and the oil deposits, a lot of them. And therefore, God was in judgment providing for us resources that we'd need to use in the post-flood world. Many of the ore deposits, the economic accumulations of these metallic minerals, would have formed during the flood. And we mine them now and we enjoy the technology that we do today because even when God was judging the world at the time of the flood, he was also providing us these resources with the different rock types, the different minerals, that we could discover them in the post-flood world and use them to live fulfilling lives, not only in investigating the world, but developing the technology that helps us to enjoy life today.
1: But the provision he now offers is not one of minerals or fuel, but rather of escape from the impending judgment, which will be by fire.
5: If God is our creator, then we need to give an account to him. And if he's our judge, then we need to either face his wrath or accept his offer of salvation through Jesus Christ. And I would urge you to consider the evidence in God's world that is consistent with his word, and therefore face up to the fact that everyone needs to repent of their rebellion against God and accept Jesus Christ, God's free offer, loving offer of salvation through Jesus Christ, so that you can escape from the judgment to come.
3: As our program comes to a close, we hope that you've been encouraged. It's our desire at ICR to show that the Bible can be trusted, both historically and scientifically, and to give facts that will build your faith. As Christians, we need to understand the scientific basis for our beliefs. We pray that this program will aid you in your discovery of science and the Bible. You know, most people aren't aware that today there are thousands of scientists that are convinced of the truth of biblical creation and not evolution. Our non-denominational ministry aims to restore and strengthen the Genesis foundations of the Christian faith. 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Science, Scripture, and Salvation, a Creation Radio Journal, is a production of ICR. For the Institute for Creation Research, I'm Chris O'Brien. Thanks for tuning in.

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This is Steve for Taking Charge of Your Health. 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Researchers in London have proved that wearing helmets when cycling reduces head injuries in riders of all ages. 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But at the same time, the number of serious head injuries dropped 12%. 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So next time you go out for a ride, use your head. 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

0: Hello again. Journey to a Full Life with Dr. Maria Esther Roybal-Hazen. I'm Ron Myers, and hello, Dr. Esther.
1: How are you, Ron? And hello to you listening. Today, I'm going to give you a kiss.
0: Ooh. Will you cut it out? We're on the microphone here.
1: Yes. Well, I am sending it right through the...
0: Those around the cheek, ladies and gentlemen.
1: Right through the microphone to you.
0: Oh, they're to you. I can't.
1: Yes.
0: I accepted those vicariously for you.
1: Anybody can grab it. Anybody can grab it.
0: It's yours.
1: It's kisses for free.
0: But they're very sweet.
1: Today I'm talking about the mouth.
0: What's it good for other than kissing?
1: Well, we all know it's good for eating.
0: Oh, yeah. Oh, I almost forgot.
1: But eating involves tasting and swallowing. Imagine if you could only just chew your food, but not have the pleasure of swallowing it. Mm-hmm. How to take care of the mouth and what to make the most out of the mouth so that we can make the most out of the food that we eat. Isn't it fantastic? Just moisten your lips with your tongue. And wow, that saliva was there. How many times a day do you moisten your lips? You moisten your lips to speak well, to whistle. Try whistling without moistening your lips. But you really have to moisten your lips. Saliva is very, very important to keep your mouth healthy, to moisten your food, to be able to speak. Have you ever tried speaking with a dry mouth? Yeah. No. If you don't drink enough water, you will have a dry mouth. The body capitalizes on the water. First, it's to have it in the veins and the arteries running through, making blood. Then, if there's enough water in the body left over, we will filter and cleanse our system and make urine. And then, if there's enough water still in the body, we will have water to spare to make tears, to make saliva. So if you ever feel that you're having a dry mouth, you're probably dehydrated. And you need a nice, nice, big glass of water, fresh water, to rehydrate your system. But if you are well hydrated, you will have enough saliva. Now, this saliva contains enzymes and antibiotics. Yes, otherwise, can you imagine? Have you ever bitten your tongue or your lip? Ouch! How in the world do we do that? I've done it. In fact, I've got a little sore healing on my tongue. I don't know. I guess my mouth just thought it was gum. Or maybe my tongue wasn't that coordinated, but I bit it. How often do you nick and snag your mouth, your cheeks, your gums, your tongue, and you really don't get an infection? It just heals. It's just uncomfortable a little bit. That's because of the antibiotics in your saliva. Let me just tell you, where does this saliva come from? It comes from your salivary glands. If you put your hands just right under your ears and then just move forward towards your chin a little bit, and there you have two big parotid glands. Whenever I see lemons or smell them, and I know I'm going to eat them, my mouth begins to water and they constrict really, really violently. Oh, and they make me shiver. And then a big gush of saliva comes out. It doesn't happen to all people, but it does to me. But you also have salivary glands right under your jaw, right under your tongue. Have you ever been speaking, and all of a sudden, you just squirt some saliva out right from under your tongue? That's why some medications are put right under your tongue, because the saliva will dissolve them and then you will absorb it. And there's veins, there's blood vessels right under your tongue. And so that medication can go directly into your blood quickly. Now, what's so important about the saliva besides keeping your mouth moist and keeping your mouth healthy? Did you know that your food begins to be digested in your mouth? Let me go over what digestion means. You have a carrot, okay? And you're going to do the Bugs Bunny thing, and you're going to start chewing on it and eating it, enjoying it. Nice, big, bright orange carrot. You don't like carrots, do you? They're good for you. They're yummy. Okay, well, let's pretend that you're eating a carrot. As you begin to chew it and break it down, that is the initial process of digestion, breaking the food down mechanically with your teeth. And the saliva helps to keep it there together and for you to move it around in your mouth. But also, the saliva, one of the enzymes that the saliva has, it's called amylase. Yeah, go ahead. Yeah, say it out loud. Amylase. Now that you got it, let me just tell you another name for it. Ptyalin. It's the same enzyme. This enzyme begins to break down the starch. Starch in the carrot? Yes. Yes. The carrot has A vitamins, but it also has starch. And the starch is going to break down into sugars. A starch is like what you have in the potato. The potato, it's starch. Starch in the macaroni and the pasta. Starch in the rice. But yes, the carrot also has starch. So any of these foods begin to be digested in the mouth. Only if you chew them long enough to get all that saliva to squirt out and mix with it. Okay, so what happens if you don't chew your food very long? What happens if you just twirl it there, you know, a couple of times with your tongue and then shush, wash it down with a drink? What happens? Yes, you swallowed it and it's going to go down to the stomach and you're going to think that that hydrochloric acid in your stomach is going to dissolve that whole carrot or that whole potato or that whole apple. The starches needed to be broken down in the mouth. But if you just swallowed the food and washed it down with the drink, the saliva never got a chance to really, really work on that starch. So bottom line, just wait up on your drink. Leave it there on the table until you finish chewing. How long are you going to chew? Till your food turns like toothpaste. Don't swallow it in smaller chunks. No, just make it into a paste. You're going to feel like, what? I'm going to be here like a cow chewing? Yes. That's why we have all those molars. If you want to get the most out of your food and you want to get the most energy, what can you be doing while you're chewing? You can be listening to somebody speak. Let it be their turn and just listen very, very carefully to what they're saying. You can be digesting your starches. They're not going to begin being digested in the stomach. That's another step that's going to happen with the shorter chains of starches. But you need to begin breaking it down in the mouth. Guess what else you're going to start digesting in your mouth? Fats. Yep. There's another enzyme in the mouth that is going to start digesting fats. Whether you're eating an avocado, olives, nuts, or whatever lipid, whatever fat you're eating, the digestion of the fat begins in the mouth. So again, just like the starches, if you don't chew enough for the saliva to come out and start breaking the food down, these fats in your stomach, that process won't begin. Your fats won't digest very, very well. You might get what we call steatorrhea. Its fats go undigested all the way down until your evacuation. Why are fats important? Well, they are important for our tissues, but you also need them in your blood to be able to use the fat-soluble vitamins, which are A, D, E, and K. And without your fats, you won't be able to absorb and use these vitamins well. And, you know, you may have fats running around in your blood, but they're not in the size that's appropriate. So they won't be very much good for your vitamins. So, moral of the story, chew your food very, very, very, very well in your mouth. Now, what else does chewing do? Do you know that the longer you chew your food, This will take hunger away. If you just swallow, inhale your food, there's going to be very little chewing, and there is a negative feedback going to your brain. That means that the amount of chewing you do is going to send a message to your brain, and it's going to tell it, okay, you ate enough. But if you didn't chew your food, it's not going to tell your brain you've had enough, and you're going to want more, and you're going to eat more, and you're going to have a lot of these calories. Well, how about if I chew gum? Is that going to help me? Well, I'm not going to tell you whether you should chew gum or not. But yes, as you're chewing, it will make you less hungry. Okay, you want to chew your food really, really, really well in your mouth, because it does three things. The saliva will begin to digest your starches and some of the lipids, and it's going to tell your brain when you have had enough to eat. Why is it that your brain won't say you've had enough to eat by what's in your stomach? Because it hasn't been absorbed yet. And if your brain was going to tell you that you've had enough when your food is absorbed, oh boy, you would have eaten a lot. So it actually tells your brain that you've had enough by the amount of chewing, and also by the amount of stretching in your stomach. Now, what else is in your mouth? We've talked about the tongue, how it helps to move around the food. Have you ever thought about how to keep your tongue healthy, or how your tongue can tell you how healthy you are? If your tongue is white, it's a dirty tongue. And yes, you can brush it with your toothbrush. You can also take a freshly clean washcloth. Take a white one. After you've brushed your teeth, and after you've brushed your

We're on a journey to a full life weekdays at this time with Dr. Maria Esther Roybal-Hazen here on Radio 74 The Answer. I'm Ron Myers. We'll see you again next time.

There are close to 1.5 billion websites in existence, of which 200 million or so are active. On April the 5th, 1991, there were zero. But on April the 6th, that number increased by one to one. It was created by Tim Berners-Lee, the man credited with creating the internet. And it was for the purpose of helping people to create websites and understand hypertext. So there's been explosive growth. And whereas it's great to be able to book a rental car while you wait for an elevator, or check the weather in your hometown, or chat with your friend in Brazil, or plan a vacation, or do your shopping, the internet is also full of sludge. AI is here and rapidly becoming more prominent. And while the boosters of AI talk about how wonderful it will be, it has already revealed it has an especially dark side. And the word is, countless jobs will be eliminated. Cybersecurity is going to be a massive concern, and we could be looking at a dystopian future. Time will tell. Technology will advance. Television was a massive disruptor, then cable and satellite and streaming video. How do you handle technology? Well, you don't let it handle you. You lived without it once, proving that it can be done. And you need to make choices and set boundaries and lay down ground rules. Knowledge is good, but there's knowledge you don't need. Psalm 101 verse 3 says, I will set no wicked thing before mine eyes. Daniel lived with integrity in Babylon, Joseph in Egypt, and Job remained faithful under fire. You don't have to be dragged into the sewer by technology. God can keep you clean if you want Him to do so. Be careful with your devices, set some parameters, pray, and let God's will be done. John Bradshaw, It Is Written.

Every human brain contains at least 10 billion nerve cells which connect to all parts of the body. Only one square inch of our 64-inch brain capacity performs any conscious function. I'll be back in a moment to talk about the world's most amazing telegraph system and its operator.

0: Hello, this is Joe Cruz of the Amazing Facts broadcast, Facts Which Affect You. Today we're going to look into the most amazing secret of the Christian's victory over self. You know, self is the greatest enemy any person has ever encountered. If we can overcome in this one area, every other victor will be gained as well, and eternal life will be assured. From the very first sin of Lucifer to the sin that's being committed this very moment, self is the great deadly enemy. Now let's notice that it's the hidden factor in every life that leads to defeat or victory. Sin invariably originates in the mind, defiling the will and conscience. Philippians 2:5 says, "Let this mind be in you, which was also in Christ Jesus." Now sometimes we speak about giving the heart to Christ, but actually what we mean is we give the mind to Him. God operates through the will of the individual. His power in us can save and sanctify us. Satan also works from the inside to destroy us, just like God works inside, the devil does too. And he'll operate through the will and mind to gain control of the person. We consider too little about the operations of our mind and how to surrender them to heavenly rather than carnal influences. Now, how does Satan manage to move in and subdue an individual? In Romans 6:12-13, we have a very significant Bible statement. "Let not sin therefore reign in your mortal body, that ye should obey it in the lust thereof. Neither yield ye your members as instruments of unrighteousness unto sin, but yield yourselves unto God as those that are alive from the dead, and your members as instruments of righteousness unto God." Now friends, this is talking about the citadel of our will, the private sanctum of the heart. The devil failed in heaven in his attempt to capture the universe. He failed even to conquer this earth. He was defeated at the cross of Calvary. The death knell of Satan was sounded at the time of his defeat at the cross. But one last resort remains as far as Satan is concerned. In only one other place can he possibly conquer and rule, and that's in the human body, in the mind of an individual. In 1 Corinthians 3:16-17, we find this description of the sanctuary of the soul or the body. "Know ye not that ye are the temple of God, and that the Spirit of God dwelleth in you? If any man defile the temple of God, him shall God destroy, for the temple of God is holy, which temple ye are." Now put with that 2 Thessalonians 2:3-4. "Let no man deceive you by any means, for that day shall not come, except there come a falling away first, and that man of sin be revealed, the son of perdition, who opposeth and exalteth himself above all that is called God, or that is worshipped, so that he as God sitteth in the temple of God, showing himself that he is God." Now, of course, I realize that this is speaking about the great Antichrist, who's going to be set up as a counterfeit God in this world and be worshipped by men. But we've discovered that the body also is the throne room of Jesus Christ. God is to rule the individual from that sacred citadel of the human mind. And the devil is going to come along and try to set himself up in that sacred temple of the body to control every individual. Now, what is the throne room of the body anyway? Well, friends, it's a brain. There's no doubt at all but that our destiny will be settled at last by the decision centered in the incredible brain. The more we study about it, the more amazed we are, and the more persuaded we are that this is really the secret. Here is the control center of all thought and decisions. This is the central control point of the will, the conscience, and the reason. In Proverbs 23:7, we read, "For as he thinketh in his heart, so is he." Now, somebody has said, "We're not what we think we are, but what we think we are." Yes, there's a powerful influence on the body through the processes of thought. Some tremendous secrets of the mental processes have been discovered. Have you ever wondered how memory is able to summon instantly and at will those hundreds of mental pictures of places and people from years gone by? We're told by the scientists that our body is similar to a wet cell electric battery generating a direct current of about 1/10 of a volt. Roughly speaking, this is just about what an ordinary flashlight battery would generate. The electric charge is created by two body chemicals, sodium and potassium, operating on nerve tissues that are bathed in fluid, mostly water. Now, the nerves are these thread-like fibers extending to every part of the system, and they carry impulses to and fro and from the four message centers of the brain. Did you ever hear anybody talk about the wrinkles in the brain? Well, actually, friends, there is a covering spread over the cerebrum. And the electric process that enables us to think is not a continuous steady current of electricity, but a rhythmic pulsation that spreads like sheet lightning over that brain covering. When we're asleep, these pulsations are very slow. In fact, they almost disappear entirely. But the slightest stirring of the mind will speed them up again to hundreds of times per second. In reality, then, the whole body is like a vast telegraph system with electrical connections here and there throughout. For instance, if the finger touches a hot stove, there's an incredible mechanism which flashes a signal to the brain. And there, the problem is weighed and a decision is made. Then an appropriate message is telegraphed back through those nerves, ordering the muscles to contract and get that finger off the hot stove. From the eyes alone, 300,000 separate private telegraph lines reach back to the brain. When you look at a red rose, thousands of separate distinct messages are transmitted to the brain pertaining to the size, shape, color, and details of that flower. In the brain, those signals are rearranged in some fashion unknown to man to give the impression of actually visualizing the scene. Hearing, tasting, smelling, and feeling are all experienced in the same way. Electric signals are wired to the brain, and there the actual functions take place. In a certain sense, then, we can say that the brain is like a train dispatcher who sits high up above and gives orders to avoid collisions and short circuits. Now, friend, as long as God is in control of this central control point, we're absolutely safe. But if Satan ever gains control, you can imagine what might happen. Collisions will take place. Lines will become crossed. The nervous system, in fact, will simply go to pieces. The body will move only as the brain directs, and so Satan could actually control our conduct and action if he ever acquired full authority in that brain. Now, friends, can't you see how vital it is to guard the avenues of the mind? Those avenues are the five senses, of course. This is the only way Satan could ever get in. He can only reach the brain center of your life through sight, sound, and all the other physical senses. Thought patterns are also developed through these senses. You really might think of your mind as a plastic, pliable surface. Every time you think a new thought, it cuts a groove on that surface. And when you think the same thing over and over again, or even one like it, that groove is cut deeper. Soon it becomes just like a wagon rut on an old country road, and it's almost automatic that the thought patterns fall into that rut. Once these thought grooves are established, thoughts just tend to slip into them whether you're good or bad. If you wish to establish new patterns, you have to exercise the will and place decision blocks before those undesirable grooves and begin cutting new ones. Now we come to the most exciting part of the whole thing. Science can now measure the electric currents that sweep over the brain. These thought processes are triggered by electrical energy, just like physical exercises. They've even discovered that sometimes these electric currents are positive and sometimes they're negative. They've learned that anger and impurity, under conditions of great excitement, actually generate a negative charge of electricity, which disrupts and weakens the electrical energy of the brain. Physicians understand the relation of the mind to the bodily health. They understand that ulcers and other diseases, especially the nerves, are caused by the improper function of the thoughts and of the brain. Notice this text in Proverbs 16:24. Pleasant words are an honeycomb, sweet to the soul and health of the bones. In other words, happiness and cheerfulness will help build up the electric power of the brain. Now, we can understand perhaps something else. In Philippians 4:8, it says, "Whatsoever things are pure and honest and just and good, think on these things." Of course, the Bible admonishes us to think upon themes that are noble and elevated and pure. Only by this mode of thought can the bodily health be as God intended it to be. About 100 years ago, Dr. Hunter, a famous English heart specialist, recovered from a severe heart attack himself. After his recovery, he was talking to another doctor, and he said, "My life is in the hands of any rascal who chooses to annoy me." And sure enough, right after that, he got very angry at somebody and dropped dead as a result of it. So the emotions, the thoughts, have much to do with our physical well-being. Another text in Proverbs 17:22 reads, A merry heart doeth good like a medicine, but a broken spirit drieth the bones. Yes, and the marrow of the bone, red corpuscles are made. When a person is angry or depressed, the body can't really manufacture those red corpuscles. People can get sick and die just because of a broken spirit. And this, of course, is a part of Satan's great work. He seeks to discourage and harass people mentally so they'll not have the will to think positively. Sometimes electric shock treatments are used to try to build up this electrical energy of the brain that has been depleted by discouragement or depression. Now here's a vital question, friends. If a man is able to think and communicate through electrical energy, how does God communicate with us? I believe that he does it through the same brain waves and impulses that are carried by the nerves all through the body. Just as there are nerve cells controlling sight, hearing, etc., there are cells affecting the reason and the will. Pure thoughts and prayer can strengthen the electrical energy and can actually build up the will and mental resources. Both God and Satan are contending for control of your will. It's the governing power that can bring all of the faculties under its control. The senses are the doors by which the will can be reached. No wonder Satan has created a television world of sex and impurity. Every entertained evil will weaken that will and deplete that spiritual energy. Who can say how much of the brain has deteriorated through sin? Noble, elevating thoughts have been replaced by degrading thoughts as a result of Satan's program. Now, don't misunderstand me, friends. There are many highly intelligent people who are not Christians necessarily. But the area of the will and conscience can be weak, even with men who are great intellectual giants. Even scientists and PhDs are often swept by habits and by human passions which they can't control. You know, all conscious functions seem to originate in the cerebral cortex, which is only about 1 cubic inch of the brain's total capacity. Yet we have 64 cubic inches in the brain altogether. Now, friends, what do we do with the other 63 cubic inches? I suppose that's the 63 cubic inch question, isn't it? And how much has been lost as a result of sin's terrible curse? It's intriguing to think of how we might be when all the effects of sin are completely removed. God will restore us again to that wonderful capacity that we had before sin ever entered into the human mind and into this world.
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0: Welcome to today's reading from the Bible, the Word of God. 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
1: Psalm 135. Praise the Lord! Praise the name of the Lord! Praise him, O you servants of the Lord! You who stand in the house of the Lord, in the courts of the house of our God, praise the Lord, for the Lord is good. Sing praises to his name, for it is pleasant. For the Lord has chosen Jacob for himself, Israel for his special treasure. For I know that the Lord is great, and our Lord is above all gods. Whatever the Lord pleases, he does, in heaven and in earth, in the seas and in all deep places. He causes the vapors to ascend from the ends of the earth. He makes lightning for the rain. He brings the wind out of his treasures. He destroyed the firstborn of Egypt, both of man and beast. He sent signs and wonders into the midst of you, O Egypt, upon Pharaoh and all his servants. He defeated many nations and slew mighty kings, Sihon king of the Amorites, Og king of Bashan, and all the kingdoms of Canaan, and gave their land as a heritage to Israel his people. Your name, O Lord, endures forever, your fame, O Lord, throughout all generations. For the Lord will judge his people, and he will have compassion on his servants. The idols of the nations are silver and gold, the work of men's hands. They have mouths, but they do not speak. Eyes they have, but they do not see. They have ears, but they do not hear, nor is there any breath in their mouths. Those who make them are like them, so is everyone who trusts in them. Bless the Lord, O house of Israel. Bless the Lord, O house of Aaron. Bless the Lord, O house of Levi. You who fear the Lord, bless the Lord. Blessed be the Lord out of Zion who dwells in Jerusalem. Praise the Lord.
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1: The Epistle of Paul to the Colossians, Chapter 3. If then you were raised with Christ, seek those things which are above, where Christ is, sitting at the right hand of God. Set your mind on things above, not on things on the earth, for you died, and your life is hidden with Christ in God. When Christ, who is our life, appears, then you also will appear with him in glory. Therefore put to death your members which are on the earth, fornication, uncleanness, passion, evil desire, and covetousness, which is idolatry. Because of these things the wrath of God is coming upon the sons of disobedience, in which you yourselves once walked when you lived in them. But now you yourselves are to put off all these, anger, wrath, malice, blasphemy, filthy language out of your mouth. Do not lie to one another, since you have put off the old man with his deeds, and have put on the new man, who is renewed in knowledge according to the image of him who created him, where there is neither Greek nor Jew, circumcised nor uncircumcised, barbarian, Scythian, slave nor free, but Christ is all and in all. Therefore, as the elect of God, holy and beloved, put on tender mercies, kindness, humility, meekness, long-suffering, bearing with one another, and forgiving one another. If anyone has a complaint against another, even as Christ forgave you, so you also must do. But above all these things, put on love, which is the bond of perfection, and let the peace of God rule in your hearts, to which also you were called in one body, and be thankful. Let the word of Christ dwell in you richly in all wisdom, teaching and admonishing one another in psalms and hymns and spiritual songs, singing with grace in your hearts to the Lord. And whatever you do in word or deed, do all in the name of the Lord Jesus, giving thanks to God the Father through him. Wives, submit to your own husbands, as is fitting in the Lord. Husbands, love your wives and do not be bitter toward them. Children, obey your parents in all things, for this is well-pleasing to the Lord. Fathers, do not provoke your children, lest they become discouraged. Bondservants, obey in all things your masters according to the flesh, not with eye service as men-pleasers, but in sincerity of heart, fearing God. And whatever you do, do it heartily, as to the Lord and not to men, knowing that from the Lord you will receive the reward of the inheritance, for you serve the Lord Christ. But he who does wrong will be repaid for what he has done, and there is no partiality.

You've been listening to the Word of God, today's reading of a section of the Holy Scriptures. All 66 books of Scripture are given by inspiration of God and are profitable for doctrine, for reproof, for correction, for instruction in righteousness, that the man of God may be perfect, thoroughly furnished unto all good works. 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

Good morning. Garden of Prayer now for the next few minutes on Radio 74. Well, it's another day of challenges and opportunities and possibilities. That's the positive side. For others, it might be a day of just surviving. Lord, whatever the trials, whatever the difficulties that are facing my friends listening in here today, I just pray, Lord, that you'll supply those needs. Care for each need. Each person asking in faith and belief right now. And Lord, even those that might not even have the faith and courage to believe, they're just throwing out, Lord, help me. I need your help. Lord, thank you for doing that now for each listener. Some in the throes of the most difficult trials and problems ever. They're wondering, Lord, how can I survive? And yet we have hope in you, Jesus. Hope, because you've promised to care for our needs day by day. So, Lord, thank you. Whether it's a material need, if it's healing, if it is something involving a family or a relationship, discouragement, wondering out of fear what's going to happen to this planet next. Lord, I thank you for your Holy Spirit to bring calm and reassurance now as we ask you, believing and thanking you in advance, because we know that you're a good God, that you're looking for ways to be drawing us closer to you. I thank you for doing that now in Jesus' name. Father, I need your help and your encouragement too. Around the station here, many of us are wondering how we're going to make it. So many challenges, so many opportunities at the same time. Doors wide open for the station to move ahead and to grow and to expand. And yet, sometimes we just feel like we're doing it alone. Lord, we know that's not true because you're there. You're touching hearts even now of people that can help in this hour of trial, this time of need, this time of tremendous opportunity and possibility. Thank you, Father, for hearing. Lord, we ask for forgiveness of our sin. I should have started with this. I always should. Anything that would block our communication with you, anything, any known sin in our hearts and lives that would block your Holy Spirit from being able to work and to give us those things you want, Lord, forgive. We claim the shed blood of Jesus Christ. We bring you no excuses. Just asking, Lord, that you forgive and change us. Make us into beautiful Christian people, just like Jesus was, who never hurt a fly, didn't do anything to anybody evil, but always looking for ways to be useful and good and drawing people to God. Lord, make us like that. Set aside our selfishness, fill our hearts with love for you, Lord, and for our fellow humanity. Lord, thank you now for guiding our hearts and minds as we study your word and some instruction from this extraordinary book we've been reading lately, Maranatha, the Lord is Coming. In Jesus' name we pray. Amen.

Jesus says, "Then shall the king say unto them on his right hand, Come, you blessed of my Father, inherit the kingdom prepared for you from the foundation of the world." Matthew 25, verse 34. The Savior presents before us the scene of the last judgment, when the reward is given to those upon his right hand, and the sentence of condemnation to those upon his left hand. The righteous are represented as wondering what they've done for which they are so liberally being rewarded. They'd had the abiding presence of Christ in their hearts. They'd been imbued with his Spirit, and without conscious effort on their part, they had been serving Christ in the person of his saints, and had thereby gained the sure reward. But they had not had in view the reward they were to receive, and the expectation of it had been no part of the motive that had actuated their service. What they did was done from love to Christ and to their fellow men, and Christ identifies himself with suffering humanity and accounts that all deeds done in sympathy and compassion and love to men are done to him. In a subordinate sense, we should all have respect unto the recompense of the reward. But while we appreciate the promise of blessing, we should have perfect confidence in Jesus Christ, believing that he will do right and give us reward according as our works have been. The gift of God is eternal life, but Jesus would have us not so anxious concerning rewards as that we may do the will of God, because it's right to do it, irrespective of any gain. Those who will receive the most abundant reward will be those who have mingled with their activity and zeal gracious, tender pity for the poor, the orphan, the oppressed, and the afflicted. There are about us those who have a meek and lowly spirit, the Spirit of Christ, who do many little things to help those around them and who think nothing of it. They'll be astonished at the last to find that Christ has noticed the kind word spoken to the disheartened and taken account of the smallest gift given for the relief of the poor that costs the giver some self-denial. The Lord measures the spirit and rewards accordingly, and the pure, humble, childlike spirit of love makes the offering precious in Jesus' sight. Rewards and punishments. Then shall the king say unto them on his right hand, Come, you blessed of my Father, inherit the kingdom prepared for you from the foundation of the world. Matthew 25:34. Today's good news.

God bless, my friend. Pleasant day to you, serving Jesus and others. Shall we meet here again tomorrow in the Garden of Prayer? I look forward to it.

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For the spring's just ahead, living water.

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Round the clock. 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

0: current events, Bible prophecy, the ancient past. 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Find out now. 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
1: Thank you for joining us today. My name is Tim Rumsey, and you are listening to Pictures of the End. Pictures of the End is a production of Pathway to Paradise Ministries. You can go online to picturesoftheend.com and listen to a recording of this episode, number 14, as well as previous episodes. We also have supporting materials that you can look at and order if you would like to dig in a little bit deeper to the things that we're looking at. 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We compare that to what the Bible says and to Bible prophecy, as well as some of the stories in the Bible that act as pictures explaining the world we live in right now and where we are headed. This is actually the second half of a subject that we began last time in episode number 13. If you missed that one, again, go online to picturesoftheend.com, look up episode number 13 as a podcast, and you can listen to the first half of our subject. We are talking about one of the big questions and the big debates in the world today, and that is origins. Where did life come from? Obviously, there is more than one answer that is given today. And what we've been doing is looking at and comparing the Bible's testimony, that is that God created the heavens and the earth and life in 6 days, according to the book of Genesis. We're comparing that with some of the ideas that are out there, and certainly the major ideas in science and Darwinian evolution, this theory that life arose from chance through naturalistic and materialistic processes. It's incompatible with the view that the Bible gives. And a question that we asked in our previous session is, can Christians believe in evolution? And there certainly have been many attempts to combine the theories of evolution and the Bible's story of origins. And we are seeing that that really is not compatible when you really look at what that does to the Bible's other teachings. Well, last week we looked at the universe, we looked at physics, we looked at the sun and the earth, these things out in space. Today I want to get a little bit closer to home, and we're actually going to look at the human body. What is science telling us about how the human body is put together, and how does that compare with the picture that the Bible gives us? In Psalm chapter 139, verse 14, we read this, "I will praise thee, for I am fearfully and wonderfully made. Marvelous are thy works, and that my soul knoweth right well. I will praise thee because I am fearfully and wonderfully made." We're going to look at just a few of the ways that we are fearfully and wonderfully made, as the Bible puts it. Martin Rees, in his book Just Six Numbers, says this, "We are each made up of between 10 to the 28 and 10 to the 29 atoms. This human scale is, in a numerical sense, poised midway between the masses of atoms and stars. It would take roughly as many human bodies to make up the mass of the sun as there are atoms in each of us. We straddle the cosmos and the microworld." Now, this is a really fascinating observation, and it caused me to do quite a bit of reflection when I read that. The human being in the geometric scale of sizes in the universe sits about halfway between about the smallest thing we know, the atom, and one of the biggest things that we know about, the stars. Now, why is this? Now, I believe that the Bible is God's inspired word, and so I approached it from this standpoint. Why would God have created human beings midway geometrically in that scale between large and small? And I think one answer is because God wants us to explore His creation. He wants us to have every opportunity possible to look at His work of creation, both through the telescope, looking at things far away and much bigger than us, but also diving into the micro world through the microscope and looking at things that are smaller than us. And so perhaps this was part of God's plan to position people size-wise right in the middle of His creation, where we would have the best opportunity possible to study and to learn about what he has made. So, are we the right or perfect size for investigating and learning about the universe? Well, the average human body has about 50 trillion cells in it. And if you remember your high school biology class, for me that was a number of years ago, these cells, of course, have a membrane around it, and then there is fluid inside with many different types of organelles and different, it's really a machine, it's a factory. And these different machines inside the cell are each doing their own job. Now, inside of that cell in the middle is the nucleus, and inside of the nucleus is the DNA. And of course, the DNA is incredibly important as it contains the genetic code for life. And an organism's appearance, its size, its function, what it's able to do, what it is not able to do, is largely determined by its DNA. And so that DNA, of course, is incredibly important. Now, among the things that every cell contains are three things: proteins, enzymes, and DNA, among many other biological components. Let's think just for a minute about protein. There are about 200,000 types of proteins in our cells. Not that every cell contains 200,000, but our body has about 200,000 types of proteins that our cells use. What are the odds against the random creation of just one of those proteins? And again, this question is coming from the theory of Darwinian evolution and the idea that life and cells and everything in the cells arose by chance. So what are the odds that just one of these 200,000 types of proteins would have evolved, given enough time, through the processes of evolution and chance? Well, it's about the same as the chance that a Rubik's Cube, which has been all scrambled up, and you've played with these before, there's colors on different sides, it's about the same as the chance that any single random turn, put a blindfold on and start trying to solve a Rubik's Cube, good luck, the chance that one protein, just one type, would evolve by chance given enough time is about the same as the chances of the Rubik's Cube being solved by one random turn. And that is about 1 in 50 septillion. Now, this is an incredibly huge number. To give you an idea of what 50 septillion means, if you had that Rubik's Cube and you were making one move or one turn of the Rubik's Cube every second, it would take you 1,350 billion years. I'll say that number again, 1,350 billion years to do 50 septillion moves. It's an incredibly huge number. Now, that's just one protein. We have about 200,000 types of protein in our bodies. So multiply that 50 septillion times 200,000, and that is the chance that the 200,000 types of proteins in our body would have evolved and come about as they are now in our bodies. Mathematically, completely impossible. Now, what about enzymes? Let's think for a moment here about the enzymes in our bodies. These are special types of proteins that must have the exact ordering of amino acids in order to do what they do. And now, there's about 2,000 types of enzymes in the human body, and they are what make complex life forms like us possible. No enzymes, no life for human beings. What are the odds of finding all 2,000 enzymes in perfect order? Well, it is about 1 to 10 to the 40,000. Now, this is a number that defies imagination. In our previous episode, when we were talking about the universe, we saw that the estimated number of atoms in the universe is 1 times 10 to the 80th. These are all in scientific notation. The odds of finding all 2,000 enzymes in perfect order in the human body is 1 to 10 to the 40,000. In other words, if you took a blindfold, covered your eyes, took your imaginary bow and arrow, and shot that arrow into outer space, you would be 500 times more likely to hit a specific atom somewhere in the universe than you would to have all of the 2,000 enzymes that we see in our body develop by random chance. It just defies imagination. It defies logic, it defies reason, and it defies the laws of mathematics and probability as well. What about DNA, deoxyribonucleic acid? We know that this is the genetic code that contains the blueprint or the instructions for life, not only of human life, but every living type of cell has DNA inside of its nucleus there. It's incredibly small, it's about 2 nanometers across, and its sole purpose is to store and transmit information. Michael Denton, in the book Evolution, A Theory in Crisis, writes this about DNA. Quote, "The capacity of DNA to store information vastly exceeds that of any other known system. It is so efficient that all the information needed to specify an organism as complex as man weighs less than a few thousand millionths of a gram. The information necessary to specify the design of all the species of organisms which have ever existed on the planet, a number estimated to be about 1,000 million, could be held in a teaspoon and there would still be room left for all the information in every book ever written." End quote. This DNA molecule is incredibly amazing and incredibly complex as well. Now, when a cell splits, as growth takes place, DNA replicates, duplicates, and it has to make a copy of itself. It's a highly complex sequence of molecule splitting, transcribing, and splicing, and it happens thousands of times every day in your body without you being aware at all of what is happening. It almost always works perfectly. When it doesn't, it's called a mutation, and mutations can result in a lot of problems, and they do. Mutations are never beneficial as they are observed in nature today. And so we want our DNA to replicate and copy itself correctly, and it almost always does. The body's system for managing this is incredibly complex and amazing. Now, in Isaiah chapter 28, verse 1, God says this, "Come now and let us reason together." There's many things that God wants us to reason about. He wants us to reason about Him, about His Word, about what He says about Himself. But one primary way that God wants us to reason today is to look at what we have discovered about the universe and about our human bodies and to say, okay, what is reasonable? What is reasonable to believe? Did this happen by chance? Did all of these proteins, all of these enzymes, the functioning of DNA, is this all by chance? Or is it more reasonable to believe that an intelligent creator designed it to be so? Well, we're going to continue thinking about these things as we come back from the break. If you want to dive into this more, go to our website, picturesoftheend.com. You can find a pamphlet there as well as a recording of this episode. We'll be right back after the break.

Buried in the final week of Jesus Christ's life is a prophecy so profound that it will transform the way you view the Bible, Earth's future, and your own life. 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

0: Welcome back. You are listening to Pictures of the End, and we are talking today about evolution, about what the Bible says about the origins of life. And in the first half of our show, we were looking at just a few of the things that we know about the human body and the chances that just the proteins and the enzymes and the DNA inside of our cells would be found in the way that they are. And we saw that the chances of that are astronomically small. In fact, mathematically, they are impossible. I want to think now about the spiritual implications of this debate, and we're going to spend a few minutes looking at this. In Romans chapter 1, verse 20, we're told this: "The invisible things of God from the creation of the world are clearly seen, being understood by the things that are made, even his eternal power and Godhead, so that they, men, are without excuse." In other words, God has said, if you want to know how I work and how I operate and how I go about the work of salvation, then I want you to study the things that you can observe and see with your eyes. Go look at nature. Go look at creation. Look at your bodies. Look at the DNA and the proteins and the enzymes. These things in nature will teach you about me and how I work. Now, there's obviously a lot of debate, both within and outside of Christianity, about these questions of origin. But the danger for the Christian, and what the Christian needs to remember, is that these debates are not just located in the scientific realm. The debate about origins strikes right into the heart of the Bible's message about God's ability and willingness to save humans from what we call sin. And it also talks a lot about the character of God. Now, in 2 Peter chapter 3, verses 3 to 5, there's a very interesting prophecy that pertains to what we're talking about. Verse 3 says, "Know this first, that there shall come in the last days scoffers, walking after their own lusts, and saying, where is the promise of his coming?" In other words, many will doubt that Jesus Christ will return again. "For since the fathers fell asleep, all things continue as they were from the beginning of the creation." Now, this is the Bible's way of referring to what's known today as uniformitarianism. And uniformitarianism is an important part of the worldview on which Darwinian evolution is based. And the idea here is very simple. It's that what we observe today in how nature, how the universe operates, it's never changed. It's always been the same. And so this is where one of the places where the need for incredibly long time periods, billions of years, for the existence of Earth and the development of life comes from, because the changes must happen so slowly and in such tiny increments. Uniformitarianism is the opposite of catastrophism, which, take Noah's flood, that story in the Old Testament about the destruction of the world. That's a catastrophe, unlike any that we see today. It's a catastrophe that according to the Bible, reshaped the surface of the earth, destroyed all life, basically hit the reset button. There's no room for that kind of a story in uniformitarianism. There's really no room for a God that intervenes supernaturally in uniformitarianism. I'm going to keep reading this passage in 2 Peter, because it goes on in verse 5. "For this they willingly are ignorant of, that by the word of God the heavens were of old, and the earth standing out of the water and in the water." So there's no room for a creator in modern thinking, and we don't need a Bible verse to tell us this. We're very well aware of this. But the theory of evolution is the dominant, and in many circles, the only acceptable explanation of origins. And I want to say this here, I probably should have said this sooner. When I'm talking about evolution right now, I'm referring to macroevolution. Macroevolution is this idea that one species can evolve from the next. And you've seen the pictures or the illustrations of the slug coming out of the ocean, or the fish, then the slug, and then the different animals, and finally we end up with the human being. That's an illustration of macroevolution. That is not the same as microevolution. Microevolution is the adaptation within a species to different environmental factors, and also genetic variations that can rise as well. Microevolution has been demonstrated, it's been observed, it's a scientific reality. Macroevolution, on the other hand, exists only in the realm of theory. It has never been demonstrated, it has never been directly observed. And so when I'm talking about evolution today, I'm talking about macroevolution. And this theory is the dominant one, and it is the only acceptable explanation of origins in our world today, if you're outside of the realm of some Christian circles. Now, Theodosius Dobzhansky was one of the 20th century's leading scientists, and he was also a major influence on evolutionary theory as it continued to develop in the 20th century. Now, he said something very fascinating about evolution. He said, quote, "Is evolution a theory, a system, or a hypothesis? It is much more. It is a general postulate to which all theories, all hypotheses, all systems must henceforth bow and which they must satisfy in order to be thinkable and true. Evolution is a light which illuminates all facts, a trajectory which all lines of thought must follow. This is what evolution is." End quote. Now, Dobzhansky was not a prophet, but his statement was almost prophetic. During the 20th century, and certainly today, evolution, this mindset, has really taken over politics in many ways, the education system, social sciences, and even religion. Even Christianity has been impacted by the principles on which the evolutionary worldview is based. And let's just think for a few minutes about what some of these evolutionary principles are. One of them is adaptation to the environment. This is the idea that an organism, in order to survive and flourish and continue developing, must change its form or function to meet the demands or the challenges of the environment around it. Well, what happens if we take this idea and plant it inside of Christianity? We get the idea that Christians not only can, but should adapt to their environment, adapt to the world in order to fit in better, in order to continue advancing and developing. And the Bible actually says the complete opposite. In Romans 12, verse 2, the Bible says, "Be not conformed to the pattern of this world, but be transformed by the renewing of your mind, that you may prove what is that good and acceptable and perfect will of God." According to the Bible, Christians should not adapt to their environment. Instead, we should be like salt and light, and we should influence and impact the environment, the people around us. So this evolutionary principle of adaptation in the environment does not fit. In fact, it's deadly to Christianity. It's deadly to a Christian worldview. Now, another evolutionary principle that is often cited is natural selection. This is that idea that in order for a species to flourish and survive, the weakest members must be allowed to die so that the stronger, more healthy, more vigorous members of that species can advance. It's based on competition. It's based on winners and losers. Those that win survive. Those that lose die. How does this fit in with Christianity? Well, it doesn't. According to the Bible, there are not winners and losers. In other words, my salvation or your salvation does not require that somebody else miss out on their salvation. The Bible says that the Lord desires no one to be lost. And in Revelation 22, verse 17, God says, "Let him that is athirst come, and whomsoever will, let him take of the water of life freely." Salvation for one, according to the Bible, does not require the death of somebody else. Now, another evolutionary principle is mutation. This is that change in the genetic code that we referred to a few minutes ago. These changes, these mutations, as they are observed today, are never beneficial. They are always harmful. They are always destructive. They're never beneficial as they're observed. What is the Christian's genetic code? Well, I would suggest that the Christian's genetic code is the law of God. In Hebrews chapter 8, verse 10, God says this, and this is part of the new covenant promise. "This is the covenant I will make with the house of Israel after those days, says the Lord. I will put my laws into their mind and write them in their hearts, and I will be to them a God, and they will be to me a people. This is an interesting idea, that the law of God is the genetic code by which Christians are called to live by. Just like an organism's DNA determines the function, the actions, what that organism is capable of doing, what it looks like, the law of God, when it's written on the mind and the heart, changes the life. It is one of the tools that God uses to turn sinners into people that love and serve God. And so the law of God is incredibly important, and it is also something that cannot and should not be changed. Jesus said in Matthew 5, verse 17, "Think not that I am come to destroy the law or the prophets. I am not come to destroy, but to fulfill. For verily I say to you, till heaven and earth pass, one jot or one tittle shall in no wise pass from the law till all be fulfilled." According to the Bible, the law of God cannot be changed. And a mutation in the law of God, a mutation in the principles of God's government written on my mind and heart, or your mind and heart, would be a bad thing to have changed. We don't want a mutation there. What about chance? This is another evolutionary principle, and we know what this is referring to. That's the idea that destiny is determined at random. And again, the Bible says something completely opposite. Deuteronomy 30, verse 19. "I call heaven and earth to record this day against you, that I have set before you life and death, blessing and cursing. Therefore choose life, that both thou and thy seed may live." According to the Bible, we can choose life. We can choose God's salvation. He leaves it up to us. He will not force, but He wants us to make that choice freely because we are impacted and touched by His love. How does God create life? What principles does He use? There are two things, and they are listed in Genesis chapter 1, verses 2 and 3. "And the earth was without form and void, and darkness was upon the face of the deep, and the Spirit of God moved upon the face of the waters." The Holy Spirit is the first agent in God's creation of life, and the second one is mentioned in the next verse. "And God said, let there be light. And there was light." Throughout Genesis 1, it is the Word of God that creates life. God speaks and the Holy Spirit makes it happen. And these two things, the Word of God, the Bible, and the Holy Spirit applying those words to our lives as we accept them, as we claim those promises, give us life. God does not work on the principles of evolution. He works according to His Holy Spirit and His Holy Bible. And that is our picture of the end for today.
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3: Oh, no, I can't stand needles.
4: Now, Mr. Jones, it's just a routine blood test.
3: But they're so long and shiny.
4: This'll just take a second.
3: And they put them right in your arm?
4: There we go. All done.
3: All done?
4: Mm-hmm.
3: But I didn't even feel it. 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
5: A people helping people message from this station and the Seventh-day Adventists. People.

There are close to 1.5 billion websites in existence, of which 200 million or so are active. On April the 5th, 1991, there were zero. But on April the 6th, that number increased by one to one. It was created by Tim Berners-Lee, the man credited with creating the internet. And it was for the purpose of helping people to create websites and understand hypertext. So there's been explosive growth. And whereas it's great to be able to book a rental car while you wait for an elevator, or check the weather in your hometown, or chat with your friend in Brazil, or plan a vacation, or do your shopping, the internet is also full of sludge. AI is here and rapidly becoming more prominent. And while the boosters of AI talk about how wonderful it will be, it has already revealed it has an especially dark side. And the word is, countless jobs will be eliminated. Cybersecurity is going to be a massive concern, and we could be looking at a dystopian future. Time will tell. Technology will advance. Television was a massive disruptor, then cable and satellite and streaming video. How do you handle technology? Well, you don't let it handle you. You lived without it once, proving that it can be done. And you need to make choices and set boundaries and lay down ground rules. Knowledge is good, but there's knowledge you don't need. Psalm 101 verse 3 says, I will set no wicked thing before mine eyes. Daniel lived with integrity in Babylon, Joseph in Egypt, and Job remained faithful under fire. You don't have to be dragged into the sewer by technology. God can keep you clean if you want Him to do so. Be careful with your devices, set some parameters, pray, and let God's will be done. John Bradshaw, It Is Written.

0: It is the best-selling book in history. No volume ever written has been more loved and quoted. And its words, sometimes simple and sometimes mysterious, should always be studied carefully. It is the Bible, the Word of God. 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
1: Hi friends, would you like to hear an amazing fact? The largest aircraft that ever flew was the Antonov 225 Mirya. Mirya means dream in Ukrainian. The aircraft was a modern engineering marvel, featuring six massive turbofan engines, each as big as a cement mixer. With an overall size that stretched as far as a football field from nose to tail and wingtip to wingtip, the AN-225 could carry 500,000 pounds of cargo. That's twice as much as a Boeing 747 freighter. It was designed and built in Ukraine throughout the 1980s to transport the Soviet space shuttle, and it took its maiden flight on December 21, 1988. Because it had a maximum takeoff weight of up to 1.32 million pounds, the AN-225 had 32 landing wheels, with 20 of them that were steerable. The monster aircraft made its international debut in style by landing at the 1989 Paris Air Show with a Russian space shuttle on its back. Sadly, only one AN-225 was made, and it was destroyed by the Russian missiles in February 2022. Anyone who ever saw this behemoth fly will never forget the sensation of wonder that something so heavy and massive could travel gracefully through the air. You know, Pastor Ross, the Bible speaks of an even larger transport that will someday go through the skies.
2: That's right, Pastor Doug. And no need for, you know, turboprop engines to move this object through the sky. But the Bible does speak of a city that's going to be coming from heaven to earth. And of course, that city's called the New Jerusalem.
1: Yeah, and you can read about that if you look in Revelation 21, verse 2 and 3. It says, "Then I, John, saw the holy city, New Jerusalem, coming down out of heaven from God, prepared as a bride adorned for her husband. And I heard a voice from heaven saying, Behold, the tabernacle of God is with men, and he will dwell with them, and they will be his people, and God himself will be with them and be their God." You know, it's difficult sometimes for people to imagine a city floating through the sky. Well, it's not as difficult maybe as it used to be, because we've got a space station up there in the sky right now. And if man can do it, then why would we think God couldn't do it? So it is real. God has a real city in space that is going to come down out of heaven to the earth, and he wants you in the city. We have a special lesson that talks about heaven in this colossal city.
2: That's right. And the study guide is actually called A Colossal City in Space. That is our free offer to anyone who is watching or listening. To receive it, just call the number 800-835-6747. You can ask for offer number 115, or you just dial pound 250 on your phone and say, "Bible Answers Live," and then ask for the study guide. It's called A Colossal City in Space. We'll be happy to send it to anyone here in listening in North America, the U.S., and in Canada. And if you're outside of North America, you can just go to our website, just amazingfacts.org, and you'll be able to read the study guide right there for free as well. Well, as mentioned, Pastor Doug, this is Bible Answers Live, so we want to welcome all of those who are joining us across the country and around the world, and for those who are tuning in on the internet, we want to welcome you as well on the various television networks. You know, before we get to the Bible questions, it's always important for us to begin with prayer, because we're talking about God's book, and if we're going to understand God's book correctly, we want the Holy Spirit to be with us, so let's do that. Dear Father, we thank you for your word. We thank you for the opportunity that we have to be able to study and learn, and we do ask your blessing. Send the Spirit that inspired the book at the beginning to be with us, Lord, and be with those who are listening, wherever they might be. In Jesus' name, amen.
1: Amen.
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3: Hello, pastors. Thank you guys for taking my call.
1: Well, thanks for calling.
3: So our question was, during Jesus' ministry on earth here, did he remember his position in heaven and creating the world and walking in the garden with Adam and Eve and all those things? That was my question. And if he did, or if he didn't, is there a reason why? Which I'm sure there is a reason why, but...
1: Well, that's a good question. Let's talk about that for a minute. So I think you would agree, Elijah, that when Jesus was born as a baby and he looked up at his mother and his father, he did not have all of the knowledge of life and his pre-incarnate existence in his mind, or he would have come forth into the world speaking. He had to learn to speak. That means he didn't know everything. He probably had to learn to walk like a normal child. And it seems that as he needed to know something, his Father in heaven would reveal it to him. Now, did he know something of his pre-existence? Yes, because he told the religious leaders, before Abraham was, I am. So he knew something. And he says, you know, Abraham longed to see my day and he saw it. I think that Jesus understood something. I'm not sure that at the time he was living on the earth and walking around that he had all the knowledge of the creation and everything through eternity in his mind, but I don't know. I mean, it just doesn't say.
2: You know, just to add to that, Pastor Doug, one time the disciples asked Jesus, they said, when is he coming back? And Jesus said, no man knows the day or the hour, only the Father in heaven.
1: Right.
2: So at that point, the specifics hadn't been revealed to Christ.
1: Yeah.
2: Obviously now he does. He's with the Father. So there were some things, like you mentioned, that they were revealed to Christ as needed by the Holy Spirit.
1: Yeah. So, yeah, hopefully that helps, Elijah. Good question.
2: All right, we've got Edward listening in Arizona. Edward, welcome to the program.
4: Hey, how you doing, pastors?
1: Doing wonderful. Thank you for calling.
4: Thank you guys for accepting my call. If you're schizoaffective, do you have to overcome the schizoaffective disorder for your place in the kingdom of God? And if so, how do you overcome it?
1: Well, the Lord meets us where we're at. And, you know, I'm not saying that medical conditions can't be overcome because, of course, Jesus can heal physical, mental, psychological illnesses. But that doesn't mean that a person that may be struggling with these things will always be healed. And it doesn't mean that something, you know, some medical condition you're born with is going to keep you from the kingdom. I think God expects us to surrender to him, to trust him, we're saved by faith, and to walk in the light as we have it. And any thoughts on that?
2: Absolutely. You know, as we come to Christ, we can give ourselves completely to him and say, Lord, you know, give me the strength to change those things I can change, and then give me the courage and the faith to accept those things that I can't, mm-hmm. and place it in your hand and believe that you will work things out.
1: Yeah.
2: So it's a cooperative relationship. We're trusting in God to do the work that only he can do, but we are surrendering ourselves to him.
1: Yeah. Does that make sense, Gary? I'm sorry, Edward.
4: Yeah, that does make sense.
1: Okay. Well, you just keep trusting Jesus and ask him to help you grow in grace and victory. And, you know, always pray that he can heal you, because I never underestimate God's ability to heal and to transform. That's the new birth.
2: All right. Next caller that we have is Gary listening in Illinois. Gary, welcome to Bible Answers Live.
5: In the church, it's often said, like, God protected Israel during the plagues, will be protected. But I see in Matthew 24, verse 13, he who endures to the end will be saved. It implies that we're suffering because we're enduring. And then again in verse 22, but for the elect's sake, these days will be shortened. It again implies that we're suffering. And I think it's already happening. In Illinois, we got tornadoes 2 and 3 miles wide, travel for hundreds of miles. Mm. So my question is God protecting us or what's going on?
1: Well, it's a mix, and let me use a Bible example. The children of Israel, who went through the 10 plagues in Egypt, God protected them through the last 7 plagues, but they also experienced the same calamity as the Egyptians through the first 3 plagues. So in the last days, when the 7 last plagues fall, God is going to protect his people. I don't think what you're seeing now are the 7 last plagues. Because once the 7 last plagues begin, probation is closed and no one's going to be saved after that. So do Christians, the righteous, sometimes suffer along with the wicked? Yeah, that's always been the case. God does love and also watches over his people. But, you know, in times of trial, believers often testify by their faith through trial, not because he saves us from every trial. And we grow patience through trial.
2: Mm-hmm. All right. Thank you, Gary. We've got Junith listening in Nevada. Junith, welcome to the program.
6: Hello. A blessed evening, Pastor Ross and Pastor Doug. Can you hear me?
1: Yes.
6: Yes? Okay, wonderful. Thank you for taking my call. My question is, didn't Jesus come to the world to the true cross of Calvary, not just to bring back his perfect circle of love and his perfect shalom to Earth, the planet Earth, but also he did it because to restore the same circle of his love and shalom to the whole universe, because in assassinating his character by Lucifer, the holy angels did not understand. Can you please explain furthermore in that perspective? Thank you.
1: Yeah. So, yes, Jesus, one of the things that Christ did by his death is to restore a better image of the character of God. That's why Jesus said, if you've seen me, you've seen the Father. He said he came to reveal the Father, among other things. He also came as our sacrifice. And he also is restoring peace, not only to the planet. It says that he's going to make a new heaven and a new earth. All things that were made by Jesus, meaning he made the first heaven and earth. And then after the wicked are judged, he creates a new heaven and a new earth. And so there'll be a total restoration, and Satan and his angels and all the wicked are going to be destroyed with an everlasting fire, meaning they're burnt up forever, and the universe has no more pain, sorrow, all things are made new. So it's a total restoration of his original plan, but it's actually an upgrade.
2: You know, the Bible also tells us that when that time comes, when the judgment has been taking place and everybody sees the truth, every knee will bow and every tongue will confess that Jesus Christ is Lord. There's no exceptions to that rule. So that would include both the angels, even the devil himself will acknowledge that God is fair and just in what he has done. Now, that doesn't mean it's genuine conversion or repentance, but there is an acknowledgement of God's character.
1: Yes.
2: And that'll be manifest right at the end of time.
1: Thank you. Appreciate that, Junith.
2: All right. We've got Brad listening in California. Brad, welcome to Bible Answers Live.
7: My question pertains to Psalms 137, verse 1. Okay. And it's kind of a two-part question. I was always under the impression that when David went to his grave, that he passed his blessing on to Solomon, and he thought that the throne would be established in his bloodline forever. Yet in Psalms 137:1, he's writing the song that the Israelites sang when they were taken captive in Babylon. And I was wondering, I'm trying to wrap my head around that. Did he know that Israel would eventually be taken captive and not tell his son?
1: Yeah, first of all, you know, David did not write all of the Psalms. David wrote about 70, maybe 71 of the Psalms. The later Psalms are written by some of his musicians and others like Asaph, and it talks about them. You'll notice that some of the Psalms will say a Psalm of David, and then some of them, like 137, it's talking about Babylon. This is a Psalm that was probably written following the captivity. Isn't that your understanding, Pastor Ross? Because it's saying, by the rivers of Babylon we wept. This is after they had been captured by Nebuchadnezzar. It's one of the later Psalms. And so I don't know if that helps with your question, just to know that David probably didn't write this one.
7: Yeah, I was always under the impression that the whole book of Psalms was written before Solomon took the throne.
1: I used to think that all the Psalms were written by David, because so many of them begin the Psalm of David, a Psalm of David, like Psalm 23. But one psalm is written by Moses, I think, is it 90 or 91, is written by Moses, and many are by Solomon, some are by Asaph, but David wrote about 70 as near as we can tell, so just about half. This is probably not one, because it's talking about the Babylonian captivity that happened many generations. Now, it is true that that the son of David, all the sons of David, was kept in the genealogy, and it mentions this in Matthew, that Jesus is a direct descendant of David and Solomon, and that he is the ultimate son of David that would reign forever. So the line of the Davidic promise and the covenant to David did not fail, some of the kings did not reign between the Babylonian captivity and Christ. I think even Zerubbabel was a descendant of David. So briefly, they had a governor. But anyway, hope that helps a little bit. Thanks so much. Appreciate that, Brad.
2: All right, next caller that we have is Mark listening in Alaska. Mark, welcome to Bible Answers Live.
8: Hey, how's it going, pastors? Thanks a God a lot for you guys' passion. I really enjoy your interpretations, and I really enjoy listening to you guys sometimes because it helps me with my interpretations.
1: Well, thank you. We appreciate it and glad we could be of service. And your question tonight?
8: Yeah, I had a question on Matthew 13:44, and it talks about the treasure. The kingdom is like a treasure hidden in a field. Mm-hmm. And maybe I'm wrong, but it seems to me that my understanding is the treasure ain't hidden. I think, maybe I'm wrong, but maybe correct me. I think that Jesus is saying this treasure that is hidden is the synagogue of Satan, and they're in unity, and they're hard workers. This secular civil government, they're such hard workers. Don't you think that maybe Jesus was saying, look at these people. If the Christians could only work as hard as these people.
1: Okay, let's take a stab at it. Now, I'm going to read this for our friends who are listening, Mark. A lot of folks are driving down the road and they can't look it up. And this is in Matthew chapter 13, verse 44. Again, the kingdom of heaven is like a treasure hidden in a field, which a man found and hid, and for joy over it, he goes and sells all that he has and buys the field. Now, it is true that there are people in the world that are very diligent workers, but I think the picture in this parable, let me just back you up. In Bible times, they did not have banks as we do today. And if people wanted to go shopping, they'd get their money. They didn't always keep it in the house because maybe a little bit, because people could rob it. And it was very common for people to bury their treasure somewhere on their property. And it would often happen that someone would die and someone else would find it. Now, right here in Northern California, we had someone up the road. They were out walking their dog and they found cans, some like 5-gallon old cans filled with gold coins from the San Francisco Mint. They're worth a fortune, millions of dollars they found on their land. Now, this man, he's leasing land, and he's out plowing the land, and he uproots someone's treasure. And it says, and he hid it, means he thought, oh, man, I know this field's very valuable. Let's get he could just steal the treasure, but he doesn't. He's honest. He says, I'm going to buy the field, then I own the treasure. So he covers it up. It says he goes and he buys the field. He's willing to sell everything to get the field. This is talking about really somebody who discovers the good news of the gospel. And they realize its value, and they sell everything to get it. Now, this parable is very much like the one that follows about a merchant who finds a beautiful pearl of great price, and he sells everything to get this one pearl. The point is, Jesus is saying they were willing to give all for the treasure. And we need to be willing to, he says, if you don't forsake all, take up your cross and follow me. You're not worthy. That means we give God 100% of our heart. He said we need to love him more than our father, mother, sister, brother, husband, wife, we need to love him first. Mm-hmm. And so this is one of the many parables that talks about it's worth everything to follow Christ.
2: All right. Thank you, Mark. We've got Anna listening in Oregon. Anna, welcome to Bible Answers Live.
9: Evening, pastors.
1: Evening.
9: My question is about jewelry and what the Bible says about it, but in particular, wearing a cross. Is that a form of, like, idol worship?
1: Well, I would say, you know, certainly there's going to be a lot of people in heaven that wear crosses, but there's really no command in the Bible that says to wear a cross. We're told to bear the cross. And, the cross was it's an instrument of torture. So I don't know that anywhere in the Bible had ever told us to make crosses and bow to them and everything. And I realize that, you know, Paul says, I'm determined to know nothing among you but Jesus Christ and him crucified. And I'll glory in the cross. And that means the sacrifice of Christ. But sometimes we sort of make an idol out of the icon of the cross. And we're not really told to do that in the Bible. Now that, you know, that could be lumped together with the idea of jewelry. And, you know, folks that have listened to me for years know that I think that there are commands in the Bible that say, and principles that say that Christians should avoid wearing jewelry and artificial ornamentation, not only because it's the cost and the display, but there's some scriptures, like where Peter says, let the adorning not be the outward adoring. I think this is 1 Peter chapter 3. Don't let it be the outward adorning, the wearing of gold or apparel. Paul says, let it not be gold and pearls and costly array. Let it be modest. And then in Isaiah, it talks about the daughters of Babylon that go around with, you know, swishing as they go, wearing. And he talks about a number of jewelry items, earrings and so forth, nose rings. And I think Christians are best known by simplicity. A few years ago, a lot of televangelists got into trouble with various scandals, and the world was having fun making fun of the televangelists. And many of them were prosperity preachers that were just a lot of gaudy jewelry and makeup. And they were mocked because of their appearance. So I advocate that the Bible teaches Christians ought to be modest, clean and neat, modest. It doesn't mean we need to wear rags, but I think we ought to avoid any kind of ornamentation. And again, there's nowhere... I know people think wearing a cross is good luck. Well, that's idolatry, you know. There's no good luck. It's not a chicken bone or something that, or a rabbit's foot. So, yeah, just letting people know you're a Christian is the best thing. Now, I do have a book that actually talks about this. It's called Jewelry, How Much is Too Much?
2: And we'll be happy to send that to anyone here in North America, in the U.S., or in Canada. The number to call for that is 800-835-6747. You can ask for the book called Jewelry, How Much is Too Much? You can also just dial #250 on your smartphone, say Bible Answers Live, and then you can also ask for the book that way as well. If you have a Bible question, our phone line here in the studio is 800-463-7297. We've got Philip listening in Arkansas. Philip, welcome to the program.
10: Hi, good evening. Thanks good for evening. Taking my call.
1: Yes, thank you.
10: Revelation, yeah, I have a question on Revelation 13:13-14. Do you guys think that the signs and wonders and miracles part that the second beast performs on the side of the first beast, has that started to become fulfilled yet? And if so, do you think AI plays any type of role with technology in the end?
1: That's a fascinating question. I've been thinking a lot about AI this weekend. I'll even make a public confession that I tried to manufacture my first AI picture. Well, I did. I didn't do it, but I used one of the online programs to see if it would produce a picture of angels flying through heaven. And it did. It was kind of rough, but it did. And I think, boy, this is scary technology. Do I think that's the signs and wonders? No. The second beast is alive and well today. I don't think that it's using the signs and wonders it's going to use to manipulate the first beast and the rest of the world yet, because the spiritual issues haven't really matured. I don't know if you have any thoughts on that, Pastor Ross.
2: Yeah, when it talks about it, one of the signs specifically mentioned is it talks about fire coming down from heaven that the second beast will do. And we know from the Bible, fire coming down from heaven is often associated with the Spirit of God or a counterfeit of the Spirit of God. It can be a blessing or it could be a judgment. So what we find in the last days is there's this religious movement, and it appears as though God's blessing is on it. There's the fires coming out from heaven. There's much emphasis on the Holy Spirit and miracles and wonders. And it's not the Spirit of God. It's a counterfeit spirit that is leading people astray in the last days. And that power working with the political power described in the second beast of Revelation 13 sets things up at the end.
1: Yeah, we remember in the story of Elijah that the great proof that God was with Elijah is that fire came down from heaven. So what's the world going to think when all of a sudden the great proof that Elijah used is now being used by the counterfeit?
2: Mm-hmm.
1: It's going to be very deceptive. Well, hope that helps a little. Thanks so much. We got 2 minutes. Can we do one more before our break?
2: Yes, we got Lee listening in Texas. Lee, welcome to the program.
11: Yes, I was calling because I was supposed to be rebaptized on Easter. But I've been baptized 4 times in my life, and being baptized again on Easter would have been my 5th time. The pastor that was going to do it said it's not necessary, being that I've been baptized so many times. Do I still need to be rebaptized again, or is it not necessary?
1: Well, let me tell you, there's 3 principal reasons a person might be rebaptized. One would be if they've never been baptized biblically by immersion. Some people are baptized as babies and they just didn't know what was going on, or they've been sprinkled and the Bible is very clear we should be immersed in the water. That's what the word baptized means. Another reason to be rebaptized would be if you've come into just a whole new understanding of what the truth is. And an example of that would be Acts 19, where it says these 12, you read the first few verses, these 12 Ephesian believers, they had heard about John the Baptist. They got baptized by immersion, but they had not heard about Jesus. They had left town before they heard about that and the outpouring of the Spirit. Paul preached them all this new truth they had missed, and they said, we want to get baptized again. And they were, and they were filled with the Holy Spirit. Third reason to be rebaptized would be is you've kind of divorced yourself from the Lord. It doesn't mean, you know, so you're baptized and then you sin and you make a mistake. You got to run and get baptized again. Well, we'd all be getting baptized every week if that was the case. So, but if a person is totally, they've stopped going to church, they've backslidden, and it's not that they get discouraged for a week or two, but the tenor of their life, they sort of divorce themselves from the church and the Lord. When they return, it would probably be appropriate to be rebaptized. But not in every case, and there's variables. Now, how often should a person be rebaptized? Well, it's like marriage. You know, if a person says, I've been married 10 times, well, you think there's a problem there. It's a sacred ordinance, and you don't want to be doing it carelessly or frequently. So it should be done with great care, and that covenant should be protected. Sometimes a person could just go through the communion service, and that will serve as like a mini baptism, and that gives all of us a new beginning. So I hope that helps a little bit, and we do have a book on baptism. Is it necessary, Lee? You can get a free copy.
2: Just call and ask for that. 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
1: 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My name is Doug Batchelor.
2: My name is John Ross, and we got a number of callers waiting with their Bible question. We're going to go to Joan in Australia. Joan, welcome to the program.
12: Hello, how are you?
1: Hi, doing good. Thanks for calling.
12: My question comes today from 2 Kings 5. It's the story of Captain Naaman and with the prophet Elisha and Gehazi. And I just want to... if you could help me paint the picture. Gehazi went, accepted by lie a payment, went back, and the prophet said, did my heart not go with you? Is it now that we accept payment? And then prophet Elisha says, Captain Naaman's leprosy will now be with you. And he walked out as white as snow, Gehazi. So as the story goes on in the Bible with Elisha, it also continues with Gehazi. So I was just thinking, so does he continue working with the prophet as white as snow with leprosy?
1: Yeah, no, I think the next time you see Gehazi, he may be, well, there's two possible times. there are four lepers in 2 Kings chapter 6. Actually, they're in 2 Kings chapter 7 during a famine. And Josephus is one of those four lepers that said, "We're not doing what is right. This is a day of good news." May have been Gehazi. Later, you see Gehazi. He's talking to the king and telling the king about the miracles of Elisha. And a person might say, well, if he's got leprosy, what's he doing talking to the king? Well, there's a few different possibilities. One is that he was later healed and forgiven. It doesn't say that in the Bible. The other is even people with leprosy could communicate, but they had to keep a certain distance. And so maybe he was talking to the king. It was some distance between them because he was unclean. That's a difficult scenario to imagine. So, you know, we can only speculate, but Gehazi does appear later in the story after he gets leprosy. He's talking to the king and telling about the miracles of Elisha. So he may have been healed. It's hard to say.
12: Yeah, and the other one last story was the lady that didn't have a child.
1: Yeah, the Shunammite woman.
12: Yes.
1: Yeah, and the story of the Shunammite, not all the stories of Elisha's miracles are in chronological order. The emphasis is that Elisha has doubled the Holy Spirit of Elijah, and then it begins to recount examples of his miracles. I'm not sure that they're all written in chronological order. So the Shunammite, I think, happened before the story of Naaman.
12: Okay, thank you.
1: Thanks. Great questions.
2: All right, next caller that we have is Abigail in Florida. Abigail, welcome to the program.
13: Hi, pastors. How are you guys?
1: We're doing much better than we deserve.
13: Awesome. My question is, in Matthew 27:52-53, who were the saints they were referring to? Were they people, and did they ascend into heaven, or where did they go?
1: Okay, good question. In Matthew 27, it talks about that when Christ died on the cross, after he cried out, "Lord, you know, into your hands I commend my spirit, it is finished," there's a great earthquake. And in connection with that earthquake, it says many of the graves, not all, it's not a universal resurrection, but many, and not all the graves around Jerusalem, but some of the graves of saints, saved people, who were resting in their graves around Jerusalem were opened. And then after, when Christ came out of his grave Sunday morning, some of them arose and appeared to people in Jerusalem, briefly probably, because it's not even mentioned in John or Mark or Luke. But there were people who saw some of the resurrected saints that evidently they ascended to heaven with Christ when he ascended after he'd spoken with Mary. And who were they? Doesn't name them. There are some people who were believers in God, faithful, buried somewhere in the area around Jerusalem. And probably not John the Baptist, because I think he was buried down by the Jordan somewhere. It could have been people like Isaiah. We don't know. It doesn't say their names. But how many? We don't know. But there is a first fruits that I think you've got a verse in Ephesians talking
2: about. Yeah, there is.
1: That.
2: Ephesians chapter 4, verse 8 actually talks about a group that ascended with Jesus. And here you have Paul quoting the Old Testament. He says, "For when he ascended on high, he led captivity captive and gave gifts unto men." And he's actually quoting here from Psalm 68. But it's referring to those who are held captive by death or by the grave. They were resurrected and they ascended with Jesus when he ascended to heaven.
1: Yep. So hope that helps a little bit, Abigail. And we do have a study guide that talks about the dead, and it's in the resurrection. It says, are the dead really dead? And if you're interested, we can send you a free copy of that.
2: The number to call for that is 800-835-6747. And again, just ask for the study guide. It's called, Are the Dead Really Dead? Next caller that we have is Inga, listening in Canada. Inga, welcome to the program.
14: Hello, Pastor.
1: Hi.
14: Hi. My question is there going to be technology in heaven?
1: Well, when you say technology, of course, you know, God is the author of all true science, and so will there be scientific wonders? I would think, of course. Will we have smartphones? Probably not, because I'm thinking that a lot of things that the smartphones are doing now we'll be able to do in supernatural ways when we get to heaven. We won't need a GPS. I think the Holy Spirit's going to tell us where we are. We'd get lost pretty quick in the universe without some kind of divine GPS. But we'll be probably doing all kinds of research into the beauties and wonders of God. And it says we're going to plant vineyards and eat the fruit and build houses. So we're doing constructive things. Is it plausible that as history goes by, we'll be making things? Yeah, I believe so.
2: All right. Thank you. Next caller that we have is Jerry, listening in Oregon. Jerry, welcome to Bible Answers Live.
15: Good evening, Pastors Ross and Batchelor.
1: Yeah.
15: I'm reading John 5:24, which says, "Verily, truly, I tell you, whoever hears my word and believes him who sent me has eternal life and will not be judged, but has crossed over from death to life." But when I look at Matthew 12:36, it says that everyone will have to give an account of every idle word. And then Revelation 20:12 says that the books are open and the dead are judged according to what they have done. So my question is, are the believers judged or not judged?
1: All right, there's one more. You've read some good verses there. You can look, I might give you two more. Romans 14:10. Paul says in the last part of that, "For we will all stand," and he's talking to the church, "we will all stand before the judgment seat of Christ." And then if you look in 2 Corinthians 5:10, it says, "For we must all appear before the judgment seat of Christ, that each one may receive the things done in the body." So with that in mind, what does it mean there in the Gospel of John, where it says we've passed from judgment? I think that he's basically saying that because of the blood of Christ, our sins are stricken from the books. So when they look in the books, it says forgiven. But the books are going to be examined. And the only way that our deeds are not going to rise up against us is if they are confessed, repented of, and under the blood of Christ. But there's still a judgment that reveals that. Now, some judgment takes place before Jesus comes, because I think it's obvious to everybody that if Christ is distributing rewards when he comes, some investigation takes place before he comes, sometimes referred to as a pre-Advent judgment. So the judgment sort of happens in three phases. It tells us that we will judge angels, Paul says. During the millennium, judgment is given to the saints, and we're looking at the judgments of God of why some people maybe aren't there and why some people are there. I can picture in the resurrection that when Stephen sees the Apostle Paul in heaven, he's going to think the angels did something wrong, because the last time Stephen sees Paul, he was killing Christians. Now he's in heaven. So Stephen will get to look at the judgment books. And so we're sort of looking at some of the judgments of God. And then there's a final great white throne judgment where all the dead are resurrected. And that's called an executive judgment. They're given their penalty. But again, the books are open. And every knee, saved, lost, devils, angels, everybody is going to bow before Christ and say he is Lord.
2: You know, we have a couple of study guides that talk about the judgment. People want to learn more about that. If you call and ask for the final judgment, it's one of the Amazing Facts study guides. We'll be happy to send that to you. You can also ask for the one called Right on Time, that is sort of part one and part two about the judgment. The number to call for that is 800-835-6747. And you can ask for the study guide called Right on Time and the Final Judgment. It'll tell you all about what's happening in this heavenly courtroom that's described in the Bible. So 800-835-6747. Next caller that we have is Aaron, listening in New York. Aaron, welcome to Bible Answers Live.
16: Good evening, pastors.
1: Evening.
16: If a stranger insults you by calling you a derogatory word for no apparent reason and immediately leaves you so that you cannot ask them what happened, is it okay to do nothing about the insult and act like it never happened? Or should you give a prayer for forgiveness for that stranger?
1: Well, Jesus said, when people say all manner of evil against you falsely for my name's sake, rejoice. And the Bible then tells us to turn the other cheek and pray for those who spitefully use you and persecute you. So the answer on both counts, according to Jesus' teaching, is as far as possible, try and turn the other cheek. Now, if I'm standing on the corner and some lunatic comes up and starts, you know, taking swings at me, I'll probably defend myself. But, you know, if someone insults you, you just turn the other cheek. I get criticism all the time. Some of it's deserved. Some of it's just being mean. And, you know, I don't respond to retaliate because, you know, that's what Jesus did. And that's what I think he wants us to do. When they, you look at the trial of Christ, they said all kinds of terrible things to him and about him. And he really didn't defend himself. And Pilate was amazed. So, and then, of course, pray for, Jesus prayed for those crucifying him. So should we pray for people that spitefully use us and persecute us? Yes. Is it hard? Yes. But that's where we're developing Christian virtues. Thanks, Aaron. Appreciate that.
2: Next caller that we have is Carlos listening in Florida. Carlos, welcome to the program.
17: Good evening, Pastors.
1: Hi.
17: Hebrews 4, verse 4 says, for he spake in a certain place of the seventh day on this wise, comma. What certain place? And I'm not understanding this this term here. Where do you have a King? Are you guys reading from a King James?
1: Yeah, well, I've got the New King James here. It's almost identical.
17: So it says, for he spake in a certain place of the seventh day on this wise.
1: On this wise means in this way. Yeah.
17: He's
1: quoting from the Old Testament in Exodus 20, where it says God rested the seventh day, and he may also be quoting from Genesis 2:2, because it says it in both places. So the place
17: he's speaking from is the seventh day?
1: Well, no, it means that that King David, he's talking about King David in chapter 4 of Hebrews, and it says, for he spoke in a certain place, well, actually he's talking about, for God spoke in a certain place of the seventh day, and God rested from his work. And he's talking about where in Genesis 2:2, it says that God rested from his work in creating the world.
17: Then so he goes on. What's a certain place?
1: What is a certain place? It means in the script, yes. A place in the scripture. And the place is.
17: A place in scripture.
1: Yeah. He's talking about. He's quoting various verses. Like if you look in verse 3, it says, so I swore in my wrath, they will not enter my rest. Here he's quoting from Psalm 95. Hebrews, he's going through different places in the Old Testament. I think there are more quotes, more Old Testament quotes in Hebrews than any other New Testament book. I think Matthew and Romans might be next. Hey, thank you, Carlos. I hope that helps a little bit.
2: Next caller that we have is Troy listening in Massachusetts. Troy, welcome to the program.
18: Good evening, Pastors. I just want to thank you guys for your faithfulness and amazing facts that had a huge impact on my family. So I just want to thank you guys.
1: Praise God.
18: My question. Now, it's about Daniel and Ezra. We know it's a 70-week prophecy with Ezra chapter 7 is where it starts the 70-week prophecy. And I'm reading Ezra now.
1: Okay.
18: In Ezra chapter 4 with the resistance of building the temple. And it says Artaxerxes had sent a letter to cease the work that's been going on at Jerusalem. And it says, until the second year of the reign of Darius, king of Persia, Ezra chapter 4 and verse 24. My question is this the same Artaxerxes that comes forth in chapter 7? Because in chapter 6, we have the issuing of the decree of Darius, and in chapter 1 was from Cyrus. I'm just kind of confused if it's the same Artaxerxes in chapter 4 that's in chapter 7.
1: Yeah.
18: If that makes any sense.
1: Yeah, good question. I think that it is different. You know, sometimes they had sons, or rulers. There's actually more than one Darius that had the same name. There's a Darius during the time of Daniel, and then years later you get another Darius during the time of Ezra. And I could be wrong, Pastor Ross, but I think the one in chapter 7 is the Artaxerxes who did the decree that allowed them to go home. And the one who put up a blockade that you find in chapter 4, I think it was a different king during a different time. So I don't know if you know more about that.
2: Yeah, I was just going to mention a couple of other. There are three decrees that are particularly significant to the Jews that allow them to go back and restore and rebuild Jerusalem. And the first decree was by Cyrus. The second was by Darius in 519. And then Artaxerxes was in 457 BC. So that's the one that's really recorded for us in Ezra, is the decree that allowed the Jews to go back, not only rebuild the temple, but actually the wall of the city And that's the decree in 457 BC that starts the 70 weeks or the 490 years. So is there another Artaxerxes? There could be, but this is the one that the Bible speaks of, especially in Ezra, as being the most significant in issuing that decree.
1: Yeah, and the decree is actually found in chapter 7. So I think he's wondering, is the Artaxerxes in chapter 4 the same one in chapter 7? And I'm trying to go back in my Persian history and remember. I just remember there were some of these kings that had the same name. But I know the Artaxerxes in chapter 7, that's the decree of 457.
2: Mm-hmm.
1: So I'm going to have to go look that up again because I'm second-guessing what I said.
2: All right.
1: That just goes to show you, friends, we don't have all the answers. But we'll research that, Troy. I want to make sure I'm giving you the right answer. Thank you.
2: Thanks. Next caller that we have is Nicole listening in Michigan. Nicole, welcome to the program.
19: Hi, how are you?
1: Doing good. Thank you for calling.
19: Good. I have a question about Numbers chapter 28, verse 7. It says that strong drink was to be offered in the sanctuary. What is that strong drink? Because I'm under the impression that the people of God were not supposed to have anything to do with alcoholic beverages, and definitely not in the sanctuary. So what is the strong drink there?
1: Yeah, that's, I think, often misunderstood. The word strong there, it could in some places mean strong as in alcohol. They had another word for strong, and it's the word like concentrated. Now, you've probably had orange juice before that was made from concentrate. I'm guessing you've tasted what orange juice from concentrate tastes like before you add the water. And you could say that's really strong. The Jews used to actually dehydrate their grape juice so they could transport it. And, you know, liquids are very heavy. They would dehydrate it, make it into a syrup, and then they'd reconstitute it. That sometimes was called strong drink. The word strong there meaning intense or concentrated. It might not be alcoholic at all. And it, matter of fact, could be very sweet, almost a syrup. But then you'd add water again, and it was just right. This may very well be what they're talking about, because I don't think God approved them using alcohol. The two sons of Aaron were burnt to death. God rained fire down on heaven from them for drinking alcohol before they went to the sanctuary. It would seem strange that he would then endorse people bringing alcohol into the sanctuary.
2: And of course, we do have Leviticus, actually. Leviticus chapter 10, verse 9 says, "Do not drink wine or intoxicating drink when you or your sons who are with you go into the tabernacle of meeting."
1: Yeah.
2: So part of the sacrifice that was given would also be used to help sustain the priesthood. So the priests were clearly told that they were not to be drinking alcohol when they were involved in the
1: good
2: sacrifice.
1: Point.
2: So it was a concentrated sort of grape juice that could be diluted with water.
1: Yeah, and if you, I've got a book called Alcohol and the Christian. I think it references, I wrote it, you know, 15 years ago, so I don't even remember everything that's in it. But I think it references the strong drink that you find in this passage.
2: The number to call for that is 800-835-6747. You can ask for the book called Alcohol and the Christian. We'll be happy to send it to anyone who calls and asks. You can also dial #250 on your smartphone, ask for Bible Answers Live, and then ask for the book, The Alcohol or Alcohol and the Christian. Next caller that we have is Mike listening in Missouri. Mike, welcome to the program.
20: Well, here, let me get to it real quick.

0: because the time of the Passover is the same time of year as the Catholics that celebrated, and even the Orthodox Church, or whether you call it Church of England, the same time they celebrated Easter, not always the same day because they would pick it differently. The Jews used more of a lunar cycle. That it's basically just saying that Herod was going to execute Peter during the Passover or after Passover was over. I think it's letting us know that's the same time of year they did execute Jesus. So they use the word Easter there in the King James, but you'll find in most other versions they translate that Passover. What the exact date was, I think it would be according to the Jewish calendar, not the Roman calendar, because this is written by a Jew. So it's a lunar calendar, the Jewish civil calendar.
1: Okay.
0: He's just saying that Herod didn't execute him right away because they're waiting for the Passover to be over.
2: And if you look at the same verse in the New King James, which is very close to the King James, it does use the word Passover in place of Easter.
0: Yeah.
2: So it sort of corrects that, a better word in that case. All right, thank you. Next caller that we have is Linda listening in California. Linda, welcome to the program.
3: Thank you. I'm confused about which are the people who will fight with the devil against the New Jerusalem.
0: Who will be fighting against the devil?
3: With the devil.
0: Who's fighting with the devil? Well, it tells us Gog and Magog. The devil rallies Gog and Magog, and you find that in Exodus chapter 20. And Exodus 20 is sort of quoting from Ezekiel 37 and 38. Gog and Magog.
2: Revelation 20?
0: Revelation. Thank you very much. In Revelation chapter 20.
3: Where did the people come from? Because before the second coming, the earth is void.
0: I'm getting to that.
3: Okay, gotcha.
0: Yeah. They're resurrected. It says the rest of the dead, and now we're in Revelation chapter 20, the rest of the dead live and not again until the 1,000 years are finished. So the dead in Christ rise first, so all the righteous are resurrected. There's only one group left who are the rest of the dead. If all the righteous are resurrected in the first resurrection, it says the dead in Christ rise first in 1 Thessalonians. Who would the rest of the dead be, Linda?
3: The lost.
0: That's right. It's a wicked. It calls them Gog and Magog in Revelation because Revelation uses symbolic names for almost everybody. It uses Balaam and Apollyon and the lamb and the lion and Jezebel. And it uses Gog and Magog because in the Old Testament, those were enemies of God's people from antiquity. Gog, and then you got Magog, means from the matrix of God or the children of Gog. So it's like Babylon and her daughters, Gog and Magog, the wicked and the children of the wicked. You've got the good, it says the woman and the seed of the woman. So you've got the good side and the children of the woman. And you've got the bad side and the children of the wicked. And so it's saying all who have ever lived from every generation, they are coming against the people of God and the devil is rallying them to assault the city of God. And I think you also find that in the book of Zechariah chapter 14. And God delivers his people at the crucial moment. Now, I hope that helps a little bit. Linda, we thank you, friends. Just in case you did not know this, the amazing facts, we're on many different venues right now. We broadcast on TV, on radio, through satellite and land-based TV and radio stations. The clocks aren't all the same on these different networks. And because of the timing difference between satellite and land-based stations, we say farewell first to our satellite listeners. 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So stay tuned for that. To the rest, God bless.
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2: Hello, friends. Welcome back to Bible Answers Live. And again, as Pastor Doug mentioned, just on the other side of the break, we're going to take some of your email questions. So if you'd like to send us an email question, our email address is balquestions@amazingfacts.org. And we'll try to answer as many of these questions as we can in the time allotted, about 2.5 minutes, Pastor Doug. First question we have, if Satan was cast to the earth, where did he go during the flood?
0: Yeah, I think people sometimes wonder if the whole world is flooded and if the devil was not in the ark, then, you know,

0: They're looking at the devil as though he's got a physical body, but the Bible says we do not wrestle, Ephesians chapter 6, we do not wrestle against flesh and blood. I mean, if we did, I'd love to punch the devil in the nose. Of course, I'm probably not stronger than him physically, but he's a spirit. And he can sometimes manifest himself in physical ways, but ultimately he's a spirit. So I don't think he was worried about drowning per se. He didn't need scuba gear or anything, but he probably saw the catastrophe of the elements and feared for his own existence when he saw what was happening to humanity. Mm-hmm. He saw the terrible judgment that came on mankind. He probably feared, but no, he didn't need to worry about drowning.
1: Okay. We have Rachel asking, will the 144,000 know that they are part of this group during the time that they're on the earth, or will it not be made known to them until Jesus' second coming?
0: Well, it's a good question, and I'm not sure I know the answer. The 12 apostles knew that they were the 12 that had been specifically chosen. Will the 144,000 know that they're, 142,003? No, not necessarily. I think that there's going to be a special spirit-filled group of apostles, you might say, in the last days doing a great work, but they may not know that they're one of them.
1: All right, next question that we have, can fallen angels still repent and be saved, or is the plan of salvation only for human beings?
0: Well, probation is open for humans now. There was probably a time when angels could have repented. God gave them a period of grace, and we don't know. It may have been thousands of years while this debate went on in heaven. But ultimately, their probation closed, and the angels know that they are now in everlasting chains of darkness. And the demons often said to Jesus, we know who you are. Have you come to torment us before the time, meaning judge us? So they know. The devil knows he has a short time. There's no turning back. The fallen angels have no redeemable qualities left. Friends, great questions, and we hope we can have more great questions next week. Give us a call. And in the meantime, check out amazingfacts.org and keep us on the air. God bless.
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3: There are close to 1.5 billion websites in existence, of which 200 million or so are active. On April the 5th, 1991, there were zero. But on April the 6th, that number increased by one to one. It was created by Tim Berners-Lee, the man credited with creating the internet, and it was for the purpose of helping people to create websites and understand hypertext. So there's been explosive growth, and whereas it's great to be able to book a rental car while you wait for an elevator, or check the weather in your hometown, or chat with your friend in Brazil, or plan a vacation, or do your shopping, the internet is also full of sludge. AI is here and rapidly becoming more prominent. And while the boosters of AI talk about how wonderful it will be, it has already revealed it has an especially dark side. And the word is countless jobs will be eliminated. Cybersecurity is going to be a massive concern, and we could be looking at a dystopian future. Time will tell. Technology will advance. Television was a massive disruptor, then cable and satellite and streaming video. How do you handle technology? Well, you don't let it handle you. You lived without it once, proving that it can be done. And you need to make choices and set boundaries and lay down ground rules. Knowledge is good, but there's knowledge you don't need. Psalm 101 verse 3 says, I will set no wicked thing before mine eyes. Daniel lived with integrity in Babylon, Joseph in Egypt, and Job remained faithful under fire. You don't have to be dragged into the sewer by technology. God can keep you clean if you want Him to do so. Be careful with your devices.
4: 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Round the clock. 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

0: It's my privilege to greet you in the name of Jesus. I direct your attention tonight to the 16th chapter of Matthew. If you cannot find Matthew, I hope you are sitting beside somebody who can find Matthew. And we won't make any comments on your lack of familiarity with the Bible. If you can't find Matthew, we're glad you're here. What do you say? Matthew chapter 16, and I need just a few verses to introduce us to what the Bible has to say. Verse 21 beginning, it says, "From that time forth began Jesus to show unto his disciples how that he must go unto Jerusalem and suffer many things of the elders and chief priests and scribes and be killed and be raised again the third day. Then Peter took him and began to rebuke him, saying, Be it far from thee. Lord, this shall not be unto thee. But he turned and said unto Peter, Get thee behind me, Satan. Thou art an offense unto me, for thou savorest not the things that be of God, but those that be of men." I've entitled our study, "Not Here, Not Now." Would you pray with me? Father in heaven, I have accepted a task that I cannot accomplish, not without you. Would you send now Jesus Christ? Would you send now the Holy Spirit? Would you move me out of the way sufficiently so that Jesus might be seen? And as we leave this place tonight, let it be that we shall declare that we have heard a word from the Lord. This is our prayer in the name of Jesus. Amen. This is a passage that makes me tremble. I am not afraid of God, but I don't believe that you ought to play with God. This is Peter. Peter is often accused of saying things out of place. I have derided him myself. I have said sometimes that it seems that he takes one foot out of his mouth and puts in another. But now these words are worse than any I've ever heard. The Bible first says that Jesus began to tell his disciples that he's going to die. It's important that we understand that Jesus was not only the Messiah, the Son of God. Sometimes we make him so antiseptically far away that we can't understand the relationship that Jesus wants to have with people. That's what I'm about this week. I'm talking about a Jesus who not only loves people, imperfect people, but chases people, pursues people. In this situation, I suggest to you that Jesus is going after Peter, and you'd say, why does he have to chase Peter? Peter is the disciple. But let me suggest to you that some people are lost far away, like the lost sheep. Other people are lost right in the house, like the lost coin. There are some people sitting here right now looking at me very close. I don't want to identify your row. It'll get too personal. But being close in church does not guarantee acceptance by God. So Jesus chases people who are close and people who are far away. His disciples have been close. I wish that I could have been in their places to walk up and down those meandering hills with Jesus, to look in his face as he declared things, not only when he was being accepted. I would have liked to have been there when they tried to catch him. Wish I had been there. You remember that time when they thought they had him cornered and he just vanished? I wish I could have seen that. You know, how to make you nudge somebody. Hey, where is he? I don't know. I know he was here, but he gone now. They were trying to catch him. Look at him now. They can't find him. It would have been amazing. But even close to Jesus, even walking with him day by day, it was possible to be lost. And Jesus, understanding what trauma was about to come to his disciples, for not only were they connected to him in his mission, but they were connected as friends. And now Jesus is about to die. And I know everybody thinks now that you are some kind of professional when it comes to the crucifixion because you saw that movie. Not mad at the movie. I'm glad the movie happened. I even saw that movie. It took me a long time, but somebody kept on chasing me with the movie until I had to see it. And I think that it was a good movie, but unless you understand the relationship between who Christ really is and who that person is getting beaten, you don't understand what it's all about. It's remote to you. Jesus had to tell his disciples, you're about to see something that is not going to go like you thought. We all like to be good predictors. Everybody I know, no matter what happens, always says, I knew it. Somebody you went to school with becomes president of the United States. You say, I knew it. They become a mass murderer. You say, I knew it. Everybody knew it. Well, the fact is that nobody can imagine what's about to happen. Jesus Christ is about to suffer a death that is more ignominious than anything you can imagine. And the disciples are not ready because they have bought into what the Jewish church believes. They see their deliverer as the Lion of Judah who will come and crush the Roman power and deliver them. They believe that when the Messiah comes, he will reign with power and majesty. They believe that throngs will follow him. And they believe that when Jesus has come, they will be delivered into a land of prosperity and their power will be limitless. They cannot imagine the Lamb of God in place of the Lion of Judah. And the disciples are thinking the same thing. You remember there were the disciples who had their mom to go talk to Jesus, you know, tell him, you know, we're not trying to say we want to be above everybody, you know. All we want to do is be like on the left hand and the right. We don't mind if anybody else is around somewhere. We just want to be on the left and the right. They thought that the kingdom was of this world, and what Jesus had to tell them was, you're about to see some things that you never thought would happen. You'll see me dead. And when you do, you'll think it's over. When you see them take me down from a cross, and when your heart is broken, because not only are you with me in mission, but you are my friends. When you see that, when you see my hands, these hands that you have seen touch the sick and they were healed, these hands that touch the dead, and the dead came back to life. When you watch these hands cold and lifeless, you won't know what to do. When you see my eyes no longer lit with love, when you see my feet, the feet that carried me with you to many remote places, when you see them cold, it will be difficult for you. So I want to start telling you right now, I'm going to die, but I'm going to rise again. I don't know, maybe you can't get your brain around that. There are too many people who are post-modern and post-Christian and post-everything. Well, you ought to get your secular brain up to speed, because when you come to the Word of God, there are things you will read here that will stretch your imagination. There are things in the Bible that don't quite make sense, but the Bible doesn't have to make sense because God created sense. Doesn't have to make it. Doesn't have to be logical. God created logic. He can turn it upside down, inside out, do anything he wants to do with it. And when you read in the Bible, you're not locked into ordinary laws. But Jesus had to warn the disciples. And the reason why he warned them, and this is important, Because if they did not understand what was going on, they would have been scattered permanently. So Jesus wants to tell them, look, it's going to get bad for a while. But after that, some amazing things are going to happen. On the third day, I'm coming back. You'll see me again, and I won't be torn apart. I won't be even close to dead. It won't be a television experience. I will be back in real life. So don't get disturbed when you see me dead. And Jesus is telling Peter that. And the Bible says that in the midst of his telling Peter, there comes this strange situation that I want to kind of enjoy for a moment. Let me back up a little bit to tell you that one of the reasons why Peter is so bold to talk now, I suggest that he's bold enough to let himself be used by another, is that for once Peter had said something right. If you go back a few verses around verse 13, even if you're not a big time Christian, you've heard this sermon preached. Jesus says to his disciples, "Whom do men say that I am?" That's a wonderful sermon. Every preacher ought to preach at least one sermon on that. Whom do men say that I am? And the disciples began to venture what the regular folk, the hoi polloi, had to say about him. Some of them think you're John. Some of them think you're Elias. Some of them think you're Jeremiah. Some of them think you're one of the prophets. They don't know who you are. They're mixed up. And that was not as important as the second question. Because what everybody thinks is always kind of muddled. And so Jesus says, you, in fact, that's what it's transliterated to say, you, who do you say that I am? And here's the reason why it's important. Because if Jesus is just a good man, then what's about to happen doesn't count. Are you with me? Jesus can't be a good guy who goes to the cross. Jesus can't be a great man who loves people so much that he decides to die. It doesn't mean anything. The fact is that the one who dies must not die an ordinary death. It must be a vicarious death. It must be the death that I cannot die for myself. And I submit to you that Jesus loves me so much that before I was born, and even though he knew that when I was born, I would be born in sin and shaped in iniquity, he died my death before I could even ask for that favor. It was the death that I would have to die, because the wages of sin is death. But Jesus would die in my place so that I could live in his place. He would bear my wickedness so that I could bear his righteousness. He would take my filth so that I could show his cleanness to the world. He would become the filthy creature that I was so that in his death I could be washed in his blood and dressed in his robe of righteousness. Jesus put himself where I should have been and where you should have been. And I don't care how postmodern you get, let your brain wake up to that. There was one who loved you so much that you didn't even know yourself, and he didn't know you yet. But before you were formed in your mother's womb, he cared enough about you to make provisions for you. So when Jesus said, "Who do you think I am that I am?" that was important. Because if you think I'm just a good guy, then when you see me die, it'll mean nothing. But if you understand that I am the Son of God, if you understand that a miracle has happened, and I could try and act as though I'm smarter than most and get deep into explaining the incarnation, I am not so foolish as to do that, because none of us understands completely how God could reduce Jesus to 6 to 8 pounds of human flesh and plant him in a womb of a woman and let him be born like an ordinary person. But he would never be ordinary. Though he would be all human, he would never cease to be divine, and so he could hide his divinity and promote his humanity and pitch his tent next to my tent so he could put his arm around me. And I could never say to Jesus, "You don't understand. So save that one. Because everything you've been through, he's been through. And a few things that you will never go through, he has suffered. So it was important. And in the midst of that second question, Peter opens his mouth. If I were there, I would have caught my breath. I would have inhaled and held it. Because I would be afraid of what Peter was going to say. But you know what Peter said? He said, thou art the Christ, the Son of the living God. You know, if he were a black preacher, he would have gone a little further. He would have said, some folk think you're ordinary, but we know who you are. Oh, yes, you look human, and you are human, but every now and then we have seen divinity flash through you. There have been times when I looked in your eyes and knew that something else was going on in there. When you cleansed the temple, I knew. That's, well, you know, black preachers take a long time. What Peter declared is, we know who you are. So when you die, as you explain you're going to, then it will not just be a good person dying. It will be the one who God sent. She shall bear this son. Jesus will be sent by God. Call his name Jesus. He'll save people from their sin. His perfect life and his perfect death. So the record is set straight by a strange spokesman named Peter. Now forgive me, but these are fishermen. So you can make them as dull as you want to. But in my world, the disciples are some good guys to be around. So when Peter said that, don't you tell me that somebody didn't say, hey, Peter, right on. I didn't know you had it in you. Did you say that, or did somebody write that out for you? Jesus said flesh and blood didn't reveal it to you, and I know it's true because I've heard some of your answers. And when you were saying that, you almost knocked me down, man. But look, you did it, and all of them come together. That's all right, man. You know, we've been worried about you. But you came through. Thank you. And you were speaking for us. We were worried. But you said it right. Jesus is the Son of the living God. When he says, thou art the Christ, the definite article, ho Christos, it means that he is the Messiah. There's no doubt of who he is. So now Jesus begins to explain to this disciple what's going to happen so that when it happens, he won't lose courage. Jesus had a way of preparing people for what was in their future. I want to get personal with it for just a moment, because every one of us has the same ability. When Christ comes into our lives, he already knows our futures. Jesus knows your tomorrow. Jesus knows your next month. Jesus knows your next year. He can get you prepared now for next year. In fact, he has already walked to the end of time. Time means nothing to him. He is no longer locked therein. So everything that will transpire in your life is known to him. And if you stay with him, and if you listen to him, he can prepare you for the events that have not unfolded yet. I don't know what the future holds, but I know who holds the future. And I know I hold his hand. So what Jesus is simply doing is saying, Peter, thank you. Flesh and blood didn't reveal that to you. I'm almost shocked, but I won't say it because I don't want to hurt your feelings after you've done so well. And Peter kind of straightens up, you know. All right, then. And now, a few days later, we come to this strange moment when Jesus is explaining his death so that Peter will understand. Now let me tell you what I happen to know. I have read some of the best authorities, and I know that if Peter had not gotten carried away, if he had listened to what Jesus said, warning him of the events that were to transpire, Peter never would have gotten to the place where he denied that he knew Jesus. If he had listened, Jesus was trying to tell him, look, it's going to get difficult. It's going to be rough. I had a story that I used to be able to tell. I almost need to tuck it away now, but I think it's old enough to be new. My grandmother was a stalwart saint and a literature evangelist back in the days when they called them other names that weren't so pretty. She developed arthritis and wasn't able to move around anymore. And after a time, it became difficult for us to care for her. My mother took care of her for as long as she could. My mother predeceased my grandmother. Grandmother lived to be 96. God was so good that she not only could tell a joke, but remember the punchline at 96. But somebody had to care for her. They took her to a place where the people didn't understand her dietary predilections. They fed her things that she did not care for. And so she had someone write me a letter. She couldn't write anymore like that. And she sent the letter and said, "Come and rescue me." Well, when you get a letter from somebody who's taken care of you for most of your life and they say, "Come get me," you don't write back and say, "I'm not sure." In fact, there was no room for any answer but yes. And so I told my wife, we had just bought what was then the universal pace car for preachers. It was a Buick Electra 225. Somebody in the audience knows it well. They were called Deuce and a Quarter. It was so long that you had to look in the mirror to make sure that the rear end had made it around corners. It was a gigantic, grand automobile. And when you drove it, it rumbled along. It galloped. I was always glad when I got on a highway where there were strips in the highway so that it could make them disappear and go silent. And that big car would just rumble. And I had just gotten one, and now grandmother says, "Come and get me." She had given me a description through another writer's hand. "When you come to get me, it's going to be a difficult trip. You're going to come on the highway for a long time. Then you'll turn off on a two-lane highway, and then after a while, the asphalt will disappear. And son, when you're almost here, you're going to come to a place where the tractor has cut two holes, two trenches. It's going to be a little rough. I hope you don't have a new car." My wife was going with me, and I'll testify to her love for my family. In our new car, I warned her as we were coming to the tractor trenches. I said, "Baby, we just bought it, and we're putting all our money in it, but it's going to take a little beating in a minute." She said, "Well, it's your grandmother. You go ahead." I said, "You know, that's got to be love." And we turned that big deuce over in those tractor trenches. In fact, a couple times I started wondering about whether I should go all the way to get grandmother. But let me tell you what I learned, and this is the punchline to that story. The worse the road got, the closer we were to grandmother. I don't have time to go there. I wish I could. The fact is that the harder times get, the closer you are to your destination. There are some Christians who will never make it. They are four-lane Christians. There are some Christians who don't have it. They won't survive. They are two-lane paved road Christians. And then there are some who can make it so long as the dirt is well packed. But not many Christians can understand getting excited about bad trenches going through tall grass. But the fact is that there are times in the Christian life when the rougher it gets, the closer you are to the very thing that you need. And what Jesus wanted to tell the disciples was this: when it is at its worst, when all seems lost, when it seems like I'm gone and hope is gone, at that very moment, you'll be almost at the point where redemption will be paid for with my blood. And so what Jesus wanted to tell Peter was important. Now, I'm about to take you to some places where I'll have to pray that you expand your vision. Because the fact is that in the midst of the explanation that Jesus is giving, the Bible says that Peter began to say words that I know are not his. I want to show them to you. I can prove that they are not his because I can find them. Peter took him and began to rebuke him, saying, "Be it far from thee, Lord. This shall not be unto thee. You will not die." You're not going to die. You're going to be king. You're not going to be hung on a cross. You're not going to come back the third day. You will never die. You're going to be the highest power on the face of the earth. And the reason why I know we got a problem here, and even when I was a child, I knew we had a problem, because when Jesus starts talking to Peter in verse 23, he says, "Get thee behind me, Satan."
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1: If somebody was to ask me what my favorite bird is, and I'm not an expert on birds, I think I'd have to say the hummingbird. They are expert aviators, climbing, diving, and weaving like little jet fighters on nectar. Unfortunately, like the rest of us, they have a selfish streak. They're extremely territorial. Two will come to a feeder with plenty for both, but often one gets testy, wielding its beak like a sword, giving a solid peck on the head or grabbing the other by the neck and removing them with a good toss. Like a bumper sticker I saw once, which read, "Why can't we just get along?" Yeah, why can't we? Have you ever envisioned a world which did get along? A world without lines drawn around the countries? Where there was no fighting, no power grabbing, no territorial tendencies? Listen, I have good news. The Bible tells of a day when Jesus will be one king on one world with one people. I want to be part of that. Don't you? This is Rod Bieber with Seed Time and Harvest.

There are close to 1.5 billion websites in existence, of which 200 million or so are active. On April the 5th, 1991, there were zero. But on April the 6th, that number increased by one to one. It was created by Tim Berners-Lee, the man credited with creating the internet. And it was for the purpose of helping people to create websites and understand hypertext. So there's been explosive growth. And whereas it's great to be able to book a rental car while you wait for an elevator, or check the weather in your hometown, or chat with your friend in Brazil, or plan a vacation, or do your shopping, the internet is also full of sludge. AI is here and rapidly becoming more prominent. And while the boosters of AI talk about how wonderful it will be, it has already revealed it has an especially dark side. And the word is, countless jobs will be eliminated. Cybersecurity is going to be a massive concern, and we could be looking at a dystopian future. Time will tell. Technology will advance. Television was a massive disruptor, then cable and satellite and streaming video. How do you handle technology? Well, you don't let it handle you. You lived without it once, proving that it can be done. And you need to make choices and set boundaries and lay down ground rules. Knowledge is good, but there's knowledge you don't need. Psalm 101 verse 3 says, I will set no wicked thing before mine eyes. Daniel lived with integrity in Babylon, Joseph in Egypt, and Job remained faithful under fire. You don't have to be dragged into the sewer by technology. God can keep you clean if you want Him to do so. Be careful with

0: 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Dad! 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
2: Hi there, boys and girls.
3: Moms and dads, grandmas and grandpas.
2: Hello, everyone.
3: Say, Aunt Carol, I'm all ready for a story. What's up for today?
2: Well, Uncle Dan, today's story is the first of two episodes.
3: Oh, really? And are these two stories of yours about someone famous?
2: Not really about someone. More about something.
3: And do I know about this special something?
2: I'm sure you've heard about it. In fact, you've probably heard a lot of things about it that aren't even true.
3: I have?
2: Well, yes, Uncle Dan, you along with everybody else. You see, there have been many books written about this special something. Even television shows and movies have been based on it. But the actual facts are somewhat sketchy in places, and even the experts don't always agree about who did what.
3: I see.
2: So I'll just do the best I can. And when it's hard to tell exactly what happened, I'm going to give the most accepted version.
3: Sounds good to me, Aunt Carol. And now, of course, I'm curious. What's this something that we've been talking about?
2: It's the Pony Express, Uncle Dan.
3: The Pony Express? Why, I've heard about that since I was a little boy.
2: It's a wonderful story about the Old West and adventure and daring. But just so everyone can understand how important it was, I'm going to start my story even before the Pony Express was ever dreamed of.
3: Oh?
2: Mm-hmm. Yes, the Pony Express began in 1860, but this first story in our series begins in the year 1848, and I call it Gold, Loneliness, and Letters. In the early 1800s, the United States looked much different than it does today. Beyond Missouri lay vast, nearly unpopulated territories. And far to the west, California, with its enormous sprawling ranches, was still owned by Mexico. California's Mexican governor, Juan Bautista Alvarado, granted a large portion of land to an American named John Sutter, who built Sutter's Fort and operated his kingdom as lord and protector, employing large numbers of herdsmen and other workers. Then one day, in January of 1848, one of those workmen, James Marshall, burst into Captain Sutter's office.
4: Captain Sutter! Oh, Captain!
5: John, what is it? What's wrong?
4: Oh, sir, we're going to be rich. So very, very rich.
5: Well, John, I'm already rich, so what's all this excitement about?
4: No, I mean really rich. Both of us richer than you can ever imagine.
5: You've been working too hard, John. You're not making any sense.
4: Well, maybe this will convince you. There.
5: Oh, what's this you've scooped up onto my table? Little chunks of... pieces of gold. John, this is gold.
4: Yes, I know. Gold. Beautiful, wonderful, marvelous gold.
5: But where did you get this? Tell me, John.
4: Well, Captain, you remember when you wanted the mill race enlarged so we'd have more water power for the mill?
5: Yeah, yes, of course.
4: Well, I followed your instructions to the letter.
5: Mm-hmm.
4: When I threw the mill wheel out of gear, the water rushed from the dam through the narrow channel and it tore the dirt off the bank.
5: Go on.
4: Well, sir, early this morning, while I was walking along the bank, I noticed something glittering in the sand and gravel.
5: No, quite understandable. There are a lot of semi-precious stones hereabouts.
4: Exactly. But then I noticed some other shiny fragments, and I debated with myself two or three times whether or not I should even bother picking them up and looking at them.
5: And this is what you found?
4: I think it's pure gold, Captain. Pure gold, can you imagine?
5: And there's more.
4: Oh, yeah. I only gathered these few pieces, and as soon as I saw what I was holding in my hand, I jumped on my horse and I rode here to Sutter's Fort as fast as I could.
5: I see. Nobody else knows of your discovery?
4: No, sir. No one.
5: Well, then, let's keep this quiet for the time being until we've had a chance to look things over.
2: Captain Sutter and John Marshall spent several days examining stream beds and banks, gullies, ravines, even dried-up creeks. Unbelievably, they found gold almost everywhere they looked. But by the time they returned, others had also made the happy discovery.
6: Look here! Here's gold! Gold!
7: What? Let me see that. It is gold! Everybody, look! Look!
8: Oh, no!
9: What are you talking about? It's always something with you Indians.
8: Oro. Gold. I work mines at La Paz. I know gold. This This oro! Much gold!
2: The word spread like wildfire. There was gold in the hills of California. Lots of gold. And that news sparked a westward movement of unparalleled proportions. As soon as Easterners heard of the discovery, thousands of hopeful adventurers contrived to reach California as soon as possible. And the California gold rush was on.
10: I tell you, Maggie, it's amazing. They say the hills are full of gold. One woman went outside of her house with a kitchen knife and dug a fortune out of the ground in a single afternoon.
11: But Isaac, how could she get to California? We have no money. Nothing of value.
10: Oh, but we do. We have our land.
11: You'd sell it? Our house? Our land? Our livelihood?
10: Maggie, listen to me. This is a chance of a lifetime. A way to have enough money to see us through without grinding ourselves down with work for years to come, don't you see?
11: But Joshua paid hundreds of dollars for passage on a ship, and when the ship arrived, it was a rotting hunk of a thing.
10: Oh, true, but Maggie,
11: people are taking advantage, Isaac. Selling passage on ships that will never make the journey around the Cape.
10: Well, right now, that's the only way to get to California. It's winter time, and it will take months and months before the overland routes open up. If I go by ship, I can already be on my way, and at the end of the journey...
11: You'll be in California. We hope. And not at the bottom of the ocean.
10: I'll be in the gold fields, Maggie, picking up nugget after nugget. We're going to be rich, Maggie. Rich!

0: Well, well, Jacob Sykes. And what can I do for you today? As if I didn't know. The gold bug has bitten you too, no doubt.
1: Gold bug? Well, I guess that's one way to put it. But it's an opportunity I can't pass up.
0: You and the rest of the East, it seems. I've never done such good business as I have in the past few weeks, thanks to the California gold. Well, let's see what you've got to pawn.
1: Here. This has been in the family for years.
0: Oh, nice watch.
1: Oh, yes. The very best. And this jewelry?
0: Oh, are you sure you want to pawn all this, Jacob?
1: Yes, indeed. All I need is money to get to California, and I'll be set for life.
2: Robert, as factory manager, you're responsible for hiring enough workers to keep production running. Where is everyone? There is only one machine in production this morning.
3: Well, sir, I've tried to keep things running, but...
2: But what? Surely there's more than two men in town willing to work, and for good wages, I might add.
3: Oh, Mr. Jones, it's not that easy. These days, everyone is heading west. The whole town pooled their money to send the menfolk to the gold fields.
2: Gold? I swear everyone's gone crazy. How's an honest businessman expected to turn a profit if he can't get anybody to work?
4: Those heading west to look for gold in 1849 were called 49ers, and they left the eastern United States in droves. The first to leave went by sea and often spent months of rough, miserable passage. Later, when spring arrived, thousands more traveled for weeks and months overland. They paid exorbitant prices for the supplies they would need, picks, shovels, wagons, food, and more. But the promise of gold fired their hopes for good fortune. When they finally reached the California hills, however, life was not always easy. And after months of disappointing, back-breaking labor, discouragement often set in.
5: Whew! What a job!
6: Yeah, Harvey, I know. I think this is my third pickaxe. Broke the handles off the other two. But hey, last week, just on the other side of the hill, somebody found gold. Filled a bag with it the size of a cooking pot.
5: I know, Jake, I know. News like that keeps me going, but it's sure tougher than we thought it would be.
6: Yeah, quite a few men have just packed up and quit. It's sure not what we expected. Why, back east, we heard you could just pick gold off the ground. The worst of it's not knowing what's happening back home. I've had no word in weeks and weeks. I swear I'd trade a whole bag of gold just for one letter.
5: I got one letter 2 months ago. I had to walk clear down to San Francisco and wait in line for 3 days to get it, too. And get to this. My wife mailed it 5 months before that.
6: Well, the mail has to get here the same way we did, by ship around Cape Horn.
5: Or it has to be carried across Panama by mule. Some mail makes it over land, but the surest way is by sea.
6: Well, whatever the route, it takes a mighty long time. And this is a mighty lonely place without my family.
5: You can say that again.
6: Yep. Looking for gold is the loneliest thing I ever did. Loneliest for sure.
4: Most of the mail from the East came to San Francisco, and recovering it after its long journey was always a problem for prospectors and miners. Thousands of letters would arrive at once, and sorting it was a huge task, especially since the miners had no permanent address. Sometimes men, eager for news from home, were willing to pay dearly to speed up the process.
7: Hi there, partner. How long you been standing in the mail line?
8: Oh, since last Tuesday night. I brought my bedroll with me, and I've been sleeping right here, just waiting for a letter from home.
7: I see. Say, you got a good spot here, so I don't suppose you'd be interested in a little gold to line your pockets?
8: Oh, no, I'm not interested. Even though I know some men need money so bad they're willing to sell their spot in line. But not me, no siree.
7: Well, okay then. Just thought I'd ask.
8: Say, while you're asking, try that guy up there in the red shirt.
7: Yes, I see him.
8: Last night I heard him talking, and he isn't even waiting for mail. He's just in line to see if somebody might want to buy a spot.
7: Really? Well then, much obliged. I'll see how much he wants.
4: New towns were springing up all throughout the hills, and the post office in San Francisco had no way of keeping up with the expansion, especially since no roads existed in mining camp territory. In addition, there were no postmen at that time. People had to get their mail directly from the post office. This situation proved to be an opportunity for one enterprising and discouraged miner. Rather than packing up and heading back east, he devised a way to become rich in spite of his failure to find gold. His name was Alexander H. Todd.
9: Hello! Oh, and how's the postmaster of San Francisco today?
10: Well, well, Mr. Todd, I see you're back. What, it's been a month?
9: Just about. And my mule is loaded with letters from the miners to be sent back east.
10: Were you able to deliver all the letters you took from here to the miners?
9: Most of them, I'm proud to say. Although, I must add that it was a far tougher job than I ever dreamed it would be.
10: Oh, I can imagine. Tracking miners down across the gold fields would be a chore to have.
9: Oh, indeed. But give no mind to that. Oh, they're very happy with my mail service. Oh, they jokingly call it the Jackass Express.
10: Well, I guess mail by mule deserves the name.
9: But the best part is they're so glad to get news from home. Oh, yes, sir. They pay me pretty well to bring them their mail.
10: Oh, really? And just how well might that be?
9: I get a dollar from each man who wants to be registered with me. And then when I bring him a letter or a parcel...
10: Yes?
9: Well. Let's just say he makes it worth my while. Well worth my while.
10: He pays you in cash?
9: No, no. In gold dust.
10: Gold dust? How much gold dust?
9: Well, no. How much would it be worth to you to hear from home when maybe it's been months and months since you had any word at all? Some men might be willing to part with, an ounce or so and call it a bargain at that.
10: An ounce of gold? Oh, why, that's...
9: Yes, I know. It's a lot of money.
10: I see. Well, then, I imagine you're interested in getting your hands on some more mail for delivery.
11: Well, that's why I'm here.
10: And since it's so important to you, I would think that you might be willing to pay a little bit up front to get those letters, am I right?
9: Oh, hey, now.
10: Nothing too exorbitant, you understand, Mr. Todd. Maybe, 25 cents per letter?
9: But... Oh... Well, why not? Sure, 25 cents a letter. I'll pay you that. No reason we can't both turn a little profit, eh?
10: Oh, excellent, excellent. And may the Jackass Express be a grand success.
4: Moms and dads, like you, we want your boys and girls to have fulfilling lives, successful not only in their chosen professions and with their finances, but happy in their relationships, strong in their principles, and good in character.
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12: Instead of sitting down with a textbook trying to memorize a list of names, dates, places, and events, your kids can be enjoying our stories while riding in the car, doing chores, working on crafts, or settling down for the night.
4: And since experience has shown us that children like to listen to our stories again and again, they just naturally absorb all the important information. As a matter of fact, we've been told that our stories have been instrumental in awakening a love of history in hundreds of children.
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4: That way, children can understand and relate to the dreams, feelings, struggles, and successes of each historical figure.
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4: Those who've overcome great physical handicaps, like Fanny Crosby and Glenn Cunningham.
12: People whose inventions have changed our lives, like Orville and Wilbur Wright, Thomas Edison, Eli Whitney, and Henry Ford.
4: Women who've blazed a trail where no woman yet had gone, like Elizabeth Blackwell, Eleanor Roosevelt, Florence Nightingale, Clara Barton, Sojourner Truth, and Mariah Mitchell.
12: Those who gave up a life of ease to help their fellow man, like Albert Schweitzer and Hudson Taylor.
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12: Kids love them all, but don't just take our word for it. 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
4: Rose writes, I'm a keen listener of your story hour whenever it is broadcast over the radio, which is every afternoon. 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
12: Thanks for the encouraging letter, Rose.
4: 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But right now,
12: Wait, Aunt Carol.
4: Yes?
12: I have just a quick question before we get back to your story.
4: What is it, Uncle Dan?
12: I just want to know why it's said that a drama instructor is like the Pony Express.
4: I never heard that said, Uncle Dan, and I'm sure I've no idea. Why would anyone say that a drama instructor is like the Pony Express?
12: Well, because a drama instructor is a stagecoach.
4: A what?
12: A stagecoach. Get it?
4: Oh, I get it all right. You snuck in a riddle. I can't believe you did that.
12: And now I'm sure it's time to get back to the conclusion of Aunt Carol's story, Gold, Loneliness, and Letters.
4: Alexander Todd was sworn in as an official postal clerk, and soon other enterprising folks began mail services to the miners as well. When the mail arrived in the camps, every shovel was thrown down, and every miner ran to see if he was fortunate enough to have a letter from home. Eventually, 75,000 Californians signed a petition to the government demanding better cross-country mail service, and several schemes were hatched to solve the problem. One of those schemes was novel, to say the least.
5: Camels? You're sending us camels?
11: Yes, on orders from Secretary of War Jefferson Davis.
5: But nobody here knows anything about camels, sir. I'm not so sure this is a good idea.
11: Nonsense. It's a stroke of genius. Think about it. Camels are used to walking long distances without water. Why, it's a perfect solution for crossing the southwestern desert.
5: Well, yes, I guess that's true.
11: Besides that, camels are reliable animals. Strong and patient.
5: Well, maybe it's worth a try.
11: Of course it is. Camels will be perfect for taking the mail overland. You'll see.
4: Unfortunately, the method of using camels to deliver mail ended in disaster. Their feet were used to soft desert sand, not the hard-packed earth of the American West. Even leather boots made to protect their feet didn't help, and the camel experiment was discontinued. Several other attempts were made to provide fast, reliable mail service from east to west, but none were successful. Then, in 1857, Congress passed the Overland Mail Bill. At that time, James Buchanan was president, and Aaron V. Brown was appointed as the new Postmaster General.
13: Now that you are Postmaster, Aaron, I hope that you will turn your attention to the communication problems with California.
14: I'll do my best, Mr. President. And I understand how important it is to choose the right route.
13: I thought you might.
14: As I'm a southerner, you know.
13: And I am completely southern in my affections. It's no secret that the war between the North and South is looming on the horizon. Establishing a route through the states and territories that share our views would be a wise move.
14: And it might help secure the wealth of California to support our cause.
13: Well said, Aaron. Well said. I have a friend, John Butterfield by name.
14: Oh, yes, I know of him. His coach service travels a route through the southwest to California.
13: Yes. See what you can do to establish a contract with him to carry the mail.
14: Consider it done, sir.
4: Soon, the red and green painted coaches of the Butterfield line were carrying mail from the east to California. While their route avoided the heavy winter snows of more northern passages, there were other complications, such as Indians and the searing heat of summers on the southwestern desert. However, the $600,000 grant that the Butterfield Company received from the government meant they were well-equipped and thus fairly reliable, delivering passengers and mail in approximately 22 days from Missouri to California. It was a huge improvement over the months that mail delivery required by ship, but even so, the system was not without its critics.
15: I don't quite understand the logic of it all. The southern route is almost 1,000 miles longer than the one to the north. Why, it dips so far south, some people are calling it the Oxbow Route.
16: Oh, that's a good one. Well, anyways, it completely bypasses some mighty big places like Utah, where all the Mormons are.
15: Not to mention Colorado. Why, now there's a big gold rusher going there, too, don't you know?
16: Oh, yeah. A whole wagon train went through here yesterday. And every single one of the wagons had a Pike's Peak or bust painted on the side.
15: Yep, there must be some sense to that Oxbow Route somewhere, somehow. But it sure does escape me.
4: There were many individuals and businesses that were keeping their eye on developments concerning mail delivery to the Far West. And among them was a huge freight hauling operation, the title of which bore the name of the three men who owned it, Russell, Majors, and Waddell. The company was located in Leavenworth, Kansas, and was the major carrier of freight west of the Mississippi River in the mid-1800s. The outlay of equipment that Russell, Majors, and Waddell owned was so impressive that upon observing it during his travels, Horace Greeley, the famous editor of the New York Tribune, described it for his readers.
17: Such acres of wagons. Such pyramids of extra axle trees, such herds of oxen, such regiments of drivers and employees. No one who does not see can realize how vast a business this is.
4: At that time, in fact, Russell, Majors, and Waddell employed 6,000 men to haul supplies and 45,000 oxen. The senior partner of the firm, William Russell, was a fast-talking, energetic Easterner at heart. Alexander Majors was an accomplished, experienced frontiersman, and William Waddell was a quiet, steady man who managed the company books. One day in 1859, when he was in Washington, D.C., William Russell happened to bump into William McKendry Gwynne, the first senator from California, which had gained statehood in 1850.
18: Why, William Russell? I heard you were in town. What brings you to our fair capital?
8: Well, business, of course, Senator.
18: Yes, I'm sure. Speaking of which...
8: Yes?
18: Well, I've been thinking about how isolated my state is from the rest of America.
8: Well, I've heard that letters and newspapers from the East are often weeks or months old before they reach California.
18: Absolutely true. The telegraph and railroad reach as far as Missouri... But getting the news across the western two-thirds of the continent, that's the challenge.
8: So I understand.
18: I suppose you've kept a keen eye on the Butterfield Overland Mail Company.
8: Indeed I have, Senator.
18: Well, I was just thinking that perhaps an even better, faster mail service could be arranged.
8: Faster, you say? How fast were you thinking? 21, 22 days by Butterfield stage? That's fast? Although my services to the government enjoy a reputation of... enviable dispatch, as you know.
18: Oh, I do know, and that's why your firm came to mind.
8: Oh?
18: I know your company already operates a stage line from the Missouri River to Salt Lake City.
8: True.
18: Well, hear me out on this. What if Russell, Majors, and Waddell were to start an additional service, an experiment, really, a lightning-fast mail service over the same route, then on to Sacramento, California, by horseback?
8: By horseback?
18: Using the fastest riders in the West across the central route.
8: I don't know. Of course, that route does save hundreds of miles over the meandering Oxbow route.
18: Exactly.
8: And my company already has a number of stations along that route where we maintain supplies and fresh horses.
18: See there?
8: But in the wintertime, the central route is sometimes completely impassable, and it would take many more stations to do what you propose, Senator. Many more. Still, let's see now. To supply the fastest service, fresh horses would need to be positioned every 10 to 15 miles along the route. There would have to be some way to carry the mail safely and transfer it rapidly. Some sort of special saddle, perhaps.
18: I knew you were the right man for the job. And William.
8: What?
18: I think you know that I am a man of some influence here in Washington. If you can supply a service to California that takes, well... just half the time that Butterfield service requires.
8: 11 days.
18: 11 days, 10 days. Sounds good, doesn't it?
8: It sounds nearly impossible.
18: Well, if you can find a way to do it, then maybe I can persuade the government to extend a contract to you to pay you for your efforts. What do you say?
8: I hardly know what to say.
18: Well, then say yes.
8: Well, all right, yes. It's a wild and crazy idea, but I like it. Yes, I give my word...
13: that Russell, Majors, and Waddell will organize and operate the fastest mail service to California that anyone could ever imagine.
12: You know, Aunt Carol, I've heard it said that the way to be successful in business is to find a need and fill it.
4: I've heard that too, Uncle Dan.
12: Well, Russell and Gwynn certainly identified the need, faster mail service. And there was a potential for good profit in it. But I can see it was also risky in more ways than one.
4: You're right. William Russell had several challenges in front of him to make the idea a reality.
12: I imagine he'd have a difficult time getting investors, not to mention finding riders willing to ride lickety-split for long hours on end, over rough trails, uphill, downhill, through hail, sleet, and snow, across burning deserts and swollen rivers, crossing Indian Territory, fighting fatigue.
4: Whoa, whoa, Uncle Dan. If you had lived back then, I think William Russell would have had his first rider.
12: I must admit, Aunt Carol, the combination of fast horses and a worthy challenge is intriguing.
4: Well, let's hope our listeners are intrigued enough to join us next time for part two in our Pony Express series.
12: By the way, what do you call it?
4: I call it Thundering Hoofbeats.
12: But before we say goodbye, for those of you who would like to see our catalog but don't have access to the web, just give us a phone call at 1-800-987-7879 and we'll send you a free copy right away. Once again, our number is 1-800-987-7879.
4: If you happen to call after regular office hours and reach our answering machine, please spell out your last name and your street address for us. It helps us avoid mistakes.
12: Thanks again for joining us today.
4: Until next time, keep smiling and remember,
12: we love you.
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4: This is Aunt Carol.
12: And Uncle Dan saying,
4: goodbye, everyone.
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1: I'd like to think that one day, when we get to heaven, we're going to see a list of people. 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

0: Turns. Arise, the king is seated.
1: Scribe!
0: Yes, your majesty.
1: Was that man, what's his name, the man from the wilderness?
0: Oh, does his majesty mean John the Baptist?
1: Yes, yes, wasn't he beheaded?
0: Oh, yes, your majesty. His majesty himself saw the head on a tray.
1: Yes, yes, so terrible sight, terrible sight. Oh, you sure it was him?
0: Oh, I'm sure, your majesty. And I personally witnessed John's followers bury his mutilated body soon after he was beheaded.
1: Mutilated?
0: Beheaded.
1: Yes, yes, of course. Beheaded and buried. Then why is he alive?
0: John the Baptist alive?
1: He is, you know.
0: But your majesty, he was beheaded.
1: Don't be stupid. He is alive. He incites the people against me.
0: His majesty plans my death.
1: Leave at once.
0: Long live the king.
1: General!
2: Yes, your majesty.
1: Have you heard anything about the revolution this John the Baptist is planning against me and the Roman Empire?
2: John the Baptist, your majesty? He was beheaded.
1: Then someone put his head back on and brought him to life, because he is alive. And he plans to have me unseated as king.
2: Of course, your majesty.
1: By miracles and soft talk, he has caused discontent and a spirit of insurrection against me and Rome.
2: You mean Jesus?
1: Yes, yes, yes. That's what he calls himself now. But he is John the Baptist. Even his disciples go about the country performing miracles and inciting the people to rebellion. Scribe!
0: Yes, your majesty.
1: Send a messenger to John the... Oh, death. To Jesus, command him to come here. I wish to see him.
0: Yes, your majesty.
1: No, he won't come. He'd be afraid to. General!
2: Yes, your majesty.
1: Send spies throughout all Galilee. Yes, find Jesus. Listen to his every word and watch his every action night and day. I want to know everything about him. His disciples, too.
2: Immediately, your majesty.
3: Light of the world, the salt of the earth. So rejoice and be exceedingly glad, for great is your reward in heaven. Amen.
4: He didn't say anything about the king or the Romans. You sure he is one of the disciples of Jesus?
5: Yes, name's Matthew. He was a publican. But he quit when Jesus called him to become a disciple. Now Jesus has sent out 12, I think it is 12, of his disciples to preach and perform miracles in his name.
4: But this one didn't say a word about King Herod or overthrowing the Romans.
2: Long live the king.
1: General. Any report yet on the activities of John the Baptist?
2: Jesus, your majesty.
1: All right, Jesus.
2: Yes, your majesty, Herod Antipas, great king.
1: Oh, come to the point now. At once, do you hear?
2: Yeah. Jesus has aroused the people everywhere, not only in Galilee, but other provinces as well. He goes about healing, performing miracles, teaching that the poor shall be rich, the humble shall have greatness, the weak power.
1: The people naturally fall for that kind of thing. But how has he done it so quickly and in such widely separated places?
2: He has help, your majesty.
1: Oh, I see.
2: He took 12 of his most trusted disciples up into a mountain, to a secluded place, and instructed them exactly what to do and how to do it. Our spies couldn't get close enough, so we know not what he said to the 12, but from the evidence, from the fact that they perform miracles and talk like Jesus does, he must have instructed them to emulate him in manner and speech.
1: But how does he? How do they perform miracles? By illusion?
2: No, your majesty, it is no illusion.
1: What then?
2: Well, that's about all, your majesty.
1: Did any of them allude to John the Baptist or look like him?
2: No, your majesty, not directly.
1: Indirectly.
2: Well, he's gaining the confidence of the people. Already they flock after him and his disciples like sheep to the slaughter.
1: To the slaughter? Oh, yes. To me and the Roman overlords. Oh, no.
2: Any further instructions, your majesty?
1: Yes, yes. Find out how he gains the confidence of such great masses of people. I shall do likewise and have a great following.
2: I think I already know that, your majesty.
1: Well,
2: Well, he brings sight to the blind. The first face they see is his. The deaf hear, the first voice they hear is his. He heals the leper. Jesus is the first one to touch them. The lame and paralyzed walk because of him. He even brings people to life who are dead. And the first one they see or hear is Jesus. Oh. No wonder everyone loves him and follows him.
6: If I have to ally myself with Satan to have such power, I just won't do it. Continue with your spying, General. Go on, go on, go on!
2: Majesty, I've just learned that the disciples of John the Baptist have joined Jesus as his disciples.
6: Ooh, he is John the Baptist, brought to life. Do something, General, do something, stop him!
2: If his Majesty will have you
6: thought of joining forces with the Pharisees and the leaders of Israel? They hate Jesus too, you know?
2: We have, your Majesty.
6: You have what?
2: Joined hands with the Pharisees. They hate Jesus, too, and have spies out, many of them.
6: They do?
2: Their spies are trying to catch Jesus in some act or word against the laws of their church, acts according to their laws worthy of death.
6: Well, you find something he or his disciples do against the Roman law worthy of death.
2: Very well, your Majesty.
6: Concentrate on the disciples who are out working alone. They're inexperienced, may make a mistake quicker than their master.
2: I fail to tell his Majesty that the disciples are back with Jesus. Probably to report what they did and to learn from their master better how to do it.
1: Smart man, going to take clever manipulation to catch him.
6: You still here? Get out of here! Double your efforts! Go, go, go!
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There are close to 1.5 billion websites in existence, of which 200 million or so are active. On April the 5th, 1991, there were zero. But on April the 6th, that number increased by one to one. It was created by Tim Berners-Lee, the man credited with creating the internet. And it was for the purpose of helping people to create websites and understand hypertext. So there's been explosive growth. And whereas it's great to be able to book a rental car while you wait for an elevator, or check the weather in your hometown, or chat with your friend in Brazil, or plan a vacation, or do your shopping, the internet is also full of sludge. AI is here and rapidly becoming more prominent. And while the boosters of AI talk about how wonderful it will be, it has already revealed it has an especially dark side. And the word is, countless jobs will be eliminated. Cybersecurity is going to be a massive concern, and we could be looking at a dystopian future. Time will tell. Technology will advance. Television was a massive disruptor, then cable and satellite and streaming video. How do you handle technology? Well, you don't let it handle you. You lived without it once, proving that it can be done. And you need to make choices and set boundaries and lay down ground rules. Knowledge is good, but there's knowledge you don't need. Psalm 101 verse 3 says, I

0: It's time now for the Bible teaching of Kenneth Cox.
1: Christ had spent 3.5 years with his disciples. He's about ready to go back to his Father. And of course, understanding that these 12 disciples were really young in what they had learned and all that was before them, the great, great need of them having something that would guide and direct and lead them was needed. And also in our own case. And so Christ gave this promise. He said, "Nevertheless, I tell you the truth. It is to your advantage that I go away." He said, "It's to your advantage that I go away. For if I do not go away, the Helper," that's the Holy Spirit, "the Helper will not come to you. But if I depart, I will send him to you." So he's promising here that he's going to send to them and to us the Holy Spirit, that it was there to be there to help us and to guide and direct our lives. You see, each one of us are in need of two things that we cannot do for ourselves. It's two things that we just cannot do for ourselves. And one of those things that we can't do for ourselves is forgiveness. You see, Christ did that for us. Christ did that on Calvary. He died for us, and he paid the price, and he made forgiveness possible for you and for me. The other thing that we can't do for ourselves is that of goodness. You see, that's something that the Holy Spirit does in us. Christ paid the price and made forgiveness for us. But the Holy Spirit does something in us. That's where goodness comes from, the Holy Spirit. And that's why, as we look at the subject of the Holy Spirit, it's so important that you and I understand it and know what the Holy Spirit does in our lives and how it works in our lives. And so tonight, we need to just simply ask ourselves the question, who is the Holy Spirit? Who is the Holy Spirit? Is this some force, some power, some magnetic power? Is this simply the power of God the Father? Who is the Holy Spirit? Never. No place in this book, absolutely nowhere in this book, does it ever refer to the Holy Spirit as it. Amen. It just does not do that, folks. It doesn't ever refer to the Holy Spirit as it. It always refers to him as him. Puts it in those terms. In fact, as you read through, you'll find the Holy Spirit speaks of him having intellect, of him having a will, him having emotions, all those things it refers to as far as the Holy Spirit is concerned. And so there's certain things that the Holy Spirit does that I'd like for you to look at with me this evening as we talk about it. One of the things that it tells us that the Holy Spirit does is that he speaks. You'll find that in Revelation 2:7 and also in Acts 13:2. It simply says, as they ministered to the Lord and fasted, the Holy Spirit what? The Holy Spirit said, "Now separate to me Barnabas and Saul for the work to which I have called them." So it speaks very clearly here about the Holy Spirit saying something, talking to them, that he speaks. Also, it tells us not only does he speak, but that he intercedes. That's what it says in Romans 8, verse 26. "For we do not know what we should pray for as we ought, but the Spirit himself makes intercession for us." Folks, a force, a power, it can't intercede. That's impossible. When it speaks of it interceding, that takes a person, that takes a being to do that. And so it said the Holy Spirit intercedes in our behalf. It also says that he testifies. John 15, verse 26, and it says, "But when the Helper comes, whom I shall send to you from the Father, the Spirit of truth who proceeds from the Father, he will," what? "Testify of me." In other words, it's very clear that the Holy Spirit was going to testify concerning Jesus Christ. In other words, he speaks, he testifies concerning Christ. Again, this requires a being, not a force. Also, it says that he leads. In the early church, this was very, very important that he led out as that church was just in the matter of formation as they were going out. And it says, then the Spirit said to Philip, go near, overtake his chariot. And you remember, he had told Philip to go down to Gaza. And you remember the Ethiopian was going there in his chariot. And he said, run, overtake the chariot. And so he spoke again, directed, he led in what needed to be done. It also says concerning the Holy Spirit that he commands. Acts 16, 6 and 7, they were forbidden by the Holy Spirit to preach the word in Asia. Holy Spirit told them, Paul and his companions were going to go over to Asia, and God said, no, it's not time. The Holy Spirit said, not time to go. He forbade them to go. He commands. That is the work of the Holy Spirit. Not only has he commanded things, but it says he appoints. In Acts 20, verse 28, therefore take heed to yourselves and to all the flock among which the Holy Spirit has what? Made you overseers. He appointed them, put them in their position, told them what they were to do. So when you take a look at the list where it says he speaks, he testifies, he intercedes, he leads, he commands, he appoints. All those are things that the Holy Spirit does, and all those are done by a being, not by some external force. It's very clear. The Holy Spirit, it says, can be lied to. He can be blasphemed. He can be insulted. All those are things that can be done to the Holy Spirit because he is a being. In fact, the Scripture says clearly, folks, that the Holy Spirit is God. In fact, it tells us that the Holy Spirit has attributes that only God has, no one else. And because it has those, he has those attributes, he's God. Listen, Hebrews 9:14. How much more shall the blood of Christ, who through the what? Eternal Spirit offered himself without spot to God, cleansing your conscience from dead works to serve a living God. It speaks of the Holy Spirit as the eternal Spirit. That belongs only to God, no one else. When it says he is the eternal Spirit, that's an attribute that only God has. Nobody else has that attribute. It also says, and the angel answered and said to her, the Holy Spirit will come upon you, and the power of the highest will overshadow you. Speaking of the Holy Spirit, and to Mary here, said the Holy Spirit's going to come upon you, and it says the power of the highest. In other words, what it's saying, folks, is the Holy Spirit is omnipotent. He is all powerful. That's an attribute that belongs only to God, that he is omnipotent. And then it says, where can I go from your Spirit? Psalms 139, where can I go from your Spirit, or where can I flee from your presence? David's saying, there's no place I can't go where the Holy Spirit isn't there. He's present everywhere. In other words, he is omnipresent. Another attribute that only belongs to God, that he's omnipresent everywhere. He's not limited. That's why Christ said to those disciples, it's expedient for you that I go away. Because if I don't go away, the Holy Spirit won't come. But if I depart, he will come to you. That meant that he could be with every one of them anywhere they were. And that means the Holy Spirit can be with each one of you no matter where you are. He's omnipresent. That is an attribute of God alone. And then it says, but God has revealed them to us through his Spirit, for the Spirit searcheth all things, yes, the deep things of God. In other words, it says the Holy Spirit knows everything. It searches the deep things of God. In other words, the Holy Spirit is omniscient. He knows all. Completely. Those are attributes that God the Father has, Those are attributes that Jesus Christ has. Those are attributes that the Holy Spirit has. See, He is God. I'm sure you remember the story where in the early church, a couple by the name of Ananias and Sapphira had said they would give a portion of land to the early church. And when they sold it, it brought more money than they had expected. And so they took some of it and kept it for themselves. And they came and told the apostles that they had given everything they had gotten. In other words, they lied about it. And this is what Peter said to them. But Peter said, Ananias, why has Satan filled your heart to lie to the Holy Spirit? Listen, folks, you have not lied to men, but to God. See, it takes it very clear that the Holy Spirit is God, that he had lied to God. In fact, it says the Holy Spirit is one that was involved in creation. And the earth was without form and void, and the darkness was on the face of the deep, and the Spirit of God was hovering over the face of the waters, saying the Holy Spirit was there, and that was part of the Father and the Son and the Holy Spirit in the creation of this world. So when we're taking a look at God's Word, studying it, the Holy Spirit is God. That's what it is, and that's what you and I need to realize when it says that He promised the Holy Spirit would come and be with us, that it's going to do certain things in our behalf, and we need to look at those. Sometimes we use the word Trinity, and there's a lot of discussion about the word, and some people say that's a word that came as a result of the Catholic Church. It's not really. The word Trinity came from an early church writer by the name of Tertullian. And he's the one that coined the word, taking the word tri, which meant three, and the word unity, and put the two together. That's where the word Trinity came from, and it just means three in one. That's what it stands for. So when we look at the Trinity, you need to understand. Of course, you've got to understand, folks, that we're human. And we don't even start to comprehend the greatness and the complexity of God. We don't even start to understand that. And so when we get into this subject of the Holy Spirit or God the Father, folks, we're in areas where the amount of knowledge that we have is just so small, it's unbelievable. Okay? But when you're thinking about God, it says these three are one. You can't think of it as we do in humans. You see, Hebrew helps you. The Hebrew language helps you because in Hebrew, there are words that are singular, okay? And there are words that are dual, which meant two, and there are words that are plural, which means more than two. So if you're reading it in Hebrew and you come to this particular word, because of the accent and all that's put upon it, it makes it clear that it is singular, or it's dual, or it's plural. Well, let's look at a few words here in the Scripture that in Hebrew, they're this way. Genesis 1:26, it says, in our image. That word in Hebrew, our, in Hebrew, is plural, means more than two. Genesis 3:22, one of us, that word us is plural, meaning more than two. They aren't singular, they aren't dual, they're plural. Genesis 11:7, let us go down, and that word us is plural. Isaiah 6:8, go for us there is plural. So it makes it clear that this is talking about more than just God the Father or Jesus Christ the Son. It's talking about all three. So when we're talking about the Trinity, it's really not 1 + 1 + 1 = 3. That's not the way it is, folks. It's this way. 1 × 1 × 1 = 1. That's the Trinity. 3 in one. God the Father, God the Son, God the Holy Spirit, those three. So, with that understanding of the Holy Spirit and who the Holy Spirit is, let's go to the promise of the Holy Spirit, that God gave us that promise that He would give us the Holy Spirit. And how does that take place in our lives and what happens? It says, go ye therefore and make disciples of all nations, baptizing in the name of the Father and of the Son and of the Holy Spirit. That commission was given that we were to go out and we were to preach the gospel and make followers, disciples, okay? Baptizing them in the name of the Father, in the name of the Son, and in the name of the Holy Spirit. Those three, that was the commission that is given to you and to me, not to just a preacher, but to everyone to proclaim the message there. Now, we find that when John the Baptist came, it says that he preached the kingdom of God. He said the kingdom of God is at hand, and he said this to them. John answered, saying to all, I indeed baptize you with what? Water. I baptize you with water, but one mightier than I is coming, whose sandal strap I'm not worthy to loose. He shall baptize you with the Holy Spirit and fire. So John prophesied, proclaimed that Jesus Christ would come and that he would baptize them with the Holy Spirit and with fire. Well, when Jesus came, he did just exactly that. In fact, it was on the day of Feast of Tabernacles, and all of Israel had gathered there in Jerusalem to celebrate the Feast of the Tabernacles. It's the last day of that particular feast. And on that particular day, they went and took jugs of water and jug of wine, and they would stand at the altar of sacrifice, and they would pour the water and the wine into a funnel there. And just as those priests are pouring that water and wine into that funnel, Jesus, who was standing out in the crowd, began to shout. And this is what he said. And on the last day, that great day of the feast, Jesus stood and cried out, saying, if anyone thirsts, let him come unto me and drink. Now, if you can just picture that, here Christ is shouting out across that whole crowd of people, if anybody's thirsty, let him come unto me and drink. He who believes in me, as the scripture has said, out of his heart will flow rivers of living water. Told him, said, if you believe me, out of you will flow rivers of living water. Now, what is Jesus talking about when he talks about them, out of them flowing rivers of living water? But this he spake concerning the what? Spirit, whom those believing in him would receive, for the Spirit has not yet been given because Jesus was not yet glorified. He told him, he said, they would receive this, and out of them would flow rivers of living water, but that was to come with the baptism of the Holy Spirit. It had not yet been given. Folks, get that clear. It had not yet been given. But he promised it. In fact, this is after Jesus has been crucified. This is after he has been resurrected from the grave. And when he is spending this time on earth with the disciples, this is what happened here. Acts the first chapter, verse 4. And being assembled together with them, he commanded them not to depart from Jerusalem, but to wait for the promise of the Father, which he said would have heard from him. Now watch. For John truly baptized with water, but you shall be baptized with the Holy Spirit not many days from now. Hence, he said, You're going to receive the baptism of the Holy Spirit. So he told them, don't depart from Jerusalem. Stay here. Pray. You're going to receive the baptism of the Holy Spirit. And true to Christ's words, on the day of Pentecost, it happened. It says, and when the day of Pentecost had fully come, they all with one accord in one place, and suddenly there was the sound from heaven as a rushing mighty wind, and it filled the whole house where they were sitting. Then there appeared to them tongues of fire, or divided tongues as of fire, and one sat upon each one of them. Here the Holy Spirit on the day of Pentecost fell on these people, settled on them like tongues of fire. And they were all filled with what? They were filled with the Holy Spirit and began to speak with other tongues as the Spirit gave them utterance. The day of Pentecost, the promise that out of them would flow rivers of living water, the Holy Spirit was given to them on the day of Pentecost. Jesus had told them to promise, the promise of it. He said, if you then being evil, know how to give good gifts to your children, how much more will the Heavenly Father give the Holy Spirit to those who what? Ask him. Now, folks, you must understand this text in Luke 11, 13. This text, Jesus said to them before the day of Pentecost. Get it clear. This was a promise he made to them and told them before the day of Pentecost. And he said they were to ask for the Holy Spirit and they would receive it. And he said God wanted to give them this. So this is a promise that Jesus was making to them before the day of Pentecost. You see, I was raised in a community that was very, very heavy Pentecostal. And they believed in the Holy Spirit. But sometimes the conversation as people were talking would go something like this. Did you hear that Mr. Haney received the Holy Ghost last night? And they say, yeah. They say, yes, he went to church and he went forward to the altar there and he prayed through and he started speaking in tongues. That was a conversation that you could hear them talk about. And I must admit, folks, that that influenced my thinking. Because that's what went on there and was taught and all, and it influenced my thinking. And even when I got into the ministry, that same concept was there, because I would hear church members or pastors say to them, we really need to get together and pray for the baptism of the Holy Spirit. We really need to get together and pray. We need the baptism of the Holy Spirit. And that was always in the back of my mind. It wasn't until I decided that we would do this series on the Holy Spirit that I really dug into this and began to read it and try to understand it, because it just didn't fit in some places. And as I studied it, I found that there is a clear teaching in God's Word as to about the Holy Spirit and when it happens. For instance, this happened on the day of Pentecost. Now, let's take a look at what the Scripture says after Pentecost. See? And you find that it changes. This is Peter. This is after Pentecost. He's preaching. Then Peter said to them, repent and let every one of you be baptized in the name of Jesus Christ for the remission of sin, and you shall receive the gift of the Holy Spirit. In other words, up until Pentecost, Christ had told them that they were to ask, and you find the Holy Spirit was given to different individuals. But on the day of Pentecost, the Holy Spirit was poured out on the people, and no longer did they need to do that, because you and I receive the Holy Spirit when we accept Jesus Christ. That's when the Holy Spirit is given to us. It is not given to us, folks, from praying through or struggling or doing something of this type. That's not the reason the Holy Spirit's given to us. It's given to us unearned, unmerited. It's given to us by the grace of God, and God gives you the Holy Spirit. That's what he does for us. In fact, as you read the scripture, it begins to come very, very clear as Jesus was talking to Nicodemus, said to him, Jesus answered, most assuredly I say to you, unless one is born of water and the Spirit, he cannot enter the kingdom of God. When is a person born of water and the Spirit? When they accept Christ. That which is born of the flesh is flesh. That which is born of the Spirit is spirit. Do not marvel that I said to you, you must be born again. The wind blows where it wishes, and you hear the sound of it, but cannot tell where it comes and where it goes. So is everyone who is what? Born of the Spirit. So it makes it clear that when you and I accept Jesus Christ, we receive the Holy Spirit. In fact, if you listen to Paul, he's gone up into the coast of Ephesus in that area, and he finds some disciples there, and he asked them a very pointed question. I want you to listen to what he said. And he said to them, did you receive the Holy Spirit when you believed? In other words, he said, when you accepted Jesus Christ, when you believed, did you receive the Holy Spirit? That's what the scripture teaches. So you and I, when we come to Jesus Christ and we accept him as our personal Savior, we receive the Holy Spirit. As I got into it and was studying it, I found that there were other people who understood that clearly. In fact, here's a statement by Billy Graham. This is what he said. However, in my own study of the Scripture through the years, I have become convinced that there is only one baptism with the Holy Spirit in the life of every believer, and that takes place at the moment of conversion. He very clear, he said, that's when you receive the Holy Spirit, is when you accept Christ as your personal Savior. One of my favorite authors, one of my favorite writers, felt the same way. Her name was Ellen G. White, and this is what she said. Those who have Jesus Christ abiding in the heart by faith have actually received the Holy Spirit. Every individual who receives Jesus as his personal Savior just as surely receives the Holy Spirit to be his counselor, sanctifier, guide, and witness. That comes from The Upward Look by Ellen White. Makes it very clear that we receive the Holy Spirit when we accept Jesus Christ. Does that mean that you and I are not to pray for the Holy Spirit? No, that doesn't mean that. It means that you've been given the Holy Spirit. You and I need to pray for a greater infilling of the Holy Spirit. As one person said, we're all leaky vessels, and so we need to be filled. And so I need to come to God and pray for the infilling of the Holy Spirit. But folks, it's not a question of you and I having to go and pray for the baptism of the Holy Spirit. You've already been given it. You see, it's something that is given exclusively to Christians. And God does that work in your life. But some people will say, but Brother Cox, what about the incidents where the Holy Spirit was given? Well, I'd like for you to follow very carefully now. This is in Acts 1, verse 8. Jesus is speaking to them. And he said, and you shall receive power when the Holy Spirit has come upon you, and you shall be witnesses to me in Jerusalem and in all Judea and Samaria and to the ends of the earth. And he said, this is what you can expect. Now, you need to look at that very carefully because he specified. He said, in Jerusalem, Judea, in Samaria, and to the ends of the earth. Well, on the day of Pentecost, when the Holy Spirit was poured out on the day of Pentecost, it says here, and they were all filled with the Holy Spirit and began to speak with other tongues as the Spirit gave them utterance. Okay? So they're there in this upper room. They're praying. They receive the Holy Spirit. Watch what the Scripture says here. And there were dwelling in Jerusalem who? Jews, devout men from every nation under heaven. In other words, on the day of Pentecost, the Holy Spirit was poured out on Jews. They were all Jews in that room, and it was poured out upon them at that time. But a few weeks later, Philip is down in Samaria. And it says here concerning Philip, it says, then Philip went down to the city of Samaria and preached Christ to them. Philip went down, preached to them. These are Samaritans. Now, folks, let's take a little time to talk about them here. Samaritans were hated by the Jews. They certainly didn't want them involved in anything they did. They hated them. Okay? So it says here, Philip went down and preached to them. When he preached Christ to them, they accepted Jesus Christ, and it says they received water baptism. Now, when the apostles who were at Jerusalem heard Samaria had received the word of God, they sent Peter and John to them, who, when they had come down, prayed for them that they might receive the Holy Spirit. They sent him down, and they prayed for them, and the Holy Spirit was poured out upon the Samaritans. Okay? Why? In order to take the gospel to them, there had to be some proof that they were approved of heaven, because the Jews would never go there if they weren't. They just wouldn't have gone there because they hated them. They didn't have anything to do with them. So there had to be some proof that they were accepted by God. And so that's the reason Jesus said it would be to Judea, Samaria, and the ends of the earth. And just exactly as Jesus said, it was poured out in Samaria. A few weeks or months later, Peter is over in Joppa. There's a man in Caesarea who has been praying, and this man is by, his name is Cornelius. He's a Roman centurion. And in a dream, he's been told to send some servants to get Peter. And they went down and knocked on Peter's door. Peter had just had a dream. And in that dream, he had seen all kinds of unclean animals. And a voice had said, "Rise, Peter, kill and eat." And Peter said, "Not so, Lord. I've never eaten anything common or unclean." That was done three times. And it says that Peter was wondering what that meant when there was a knock at the door. And they told him, Cornelius had sent them. The next morning, Peter goes with them back to Caesarea. When he gets there to Cornelius' house, the house is full of people. And Peter goes in, and Peter says to them, "You know how it's an unlawful thing for a man, a Jewish man, to go to one of another nation. But God has showed me that I'm not to call any man common or unclean." And then something happened. And while Peter was still speaking these words, the Holy Spirit fell upon all those who heard the word. In other words, he had just got through talking there, and he said, "This is not a lawful thing for me to do, to come to Gentiles." Folks, they didn't hate the Gentile. They considered him nothing. They considered him dogs. They considered him a total waste of time. They wouldn't have gone to the Gentiles at all unless there was absolutely some proof that they were to take the gospel to the Gentiles. And so when that happened, this is what took place. And those of the circumcision, that's Jews, who believed were astonished, as many as came with Peter, because the gift of the Holy Spirit had been poured out on the Gentiles. Just as Jesus had said, it had been poured out on the Jew, on the Samaritan, and on the Gentile. That's the reason the Holy Spirit was given, and that's the reason they prayed for it for those people. Well, there's two exceptions, and I must talk about those two exceptions because people will bring them up if I don't. One exception is what I mentioned earlier when Paul is up in the area of Ephesus and finding some disciples. Now, these were people who were followers, and he had asked them the question, did you receive the Holy Spirit since you believed? Okay, asked them that. And as he talked to them, he found out that these were people that John the Baptist had talked to. Now, these disciples in Ephesus are kind of people that are out of time and out of place because they were taught by John the Baptist. They don't know anything particularly about Jesus Christ. And so here Paul is explaining to them about Jesus, and it says when they heard this, they were what? Baptized in the name of Jesus Christ, because they knew very little about Jesus Christ, and so Paul explained about Christ to them. They accepted him as their Savior, and they were baptized. And then it says here, and when Paul had laid hands on them, the Holy Ghost came upon them, and they spoke with tongues and prophesied. Now, the reason for that is, like I said, because they were out of time and out of place. They weren't there, and so it had to have some authority, so the Holy Spirit was poured out upon them. That is an exception, folks. There is one other exception. And the other exception is concerning Paul himself. Because Paul, they had real questions about Paul. I mean, he had gone and drug him off to prison, had testified against him, and even to people who had been killed. And so on the road to Damascus, when Paul gave his heart to the Lord, all of a sudden, they didn't know what to do with it here. And so God intervened. And it says, and Ananias, who was in Damascus, went his way and entered the house, and laying his hands on him, on Paul, he said, Brother Saul, the Lord Jesus, who appeared to you on the road as you came, has sent me that you may receive your sight and what? Be filled with the Holy Spirit. The reason for that, folks, is there needed to be some marked evidence that Paul was accepted by God. And Ananias could say clearly, yes, the Holy Spirit fell upon him. He received it. Those are the two exceptions that are given. And that's what the Scripture simply teaches. And so when you came to Christ and you gave your heart to the Lord, you received the Holy Spirit. That was given to you. Now, the question of the Holy Spirit here, folks, is a question of you and I learning to surrender, of surrendering our life to the work of the Holy Spirit and letting it do its work in our life. So many people I find that are waiting on the Holy Spirit to do something. No, you've been given the Holy Spirit. What you need to do is surrender your life to Him and let Him work in your life. And as we learn to surrender, the more we surrender our life to Him, the more the Holy Spirit can do in our life and work in us. He gives us this promise here. And I will pray the Father, and He will give you another helper that He may abide with you. How long? Forever. The Holy Spirit will be there, abide with you forever. The Spirit of truth, whom the world cannot receive because it neither sees Him nor knows Him, but you know Him, for He what? Dwells with you and will be in you. That's a promise given to you. The Holy Spirit is with you, will be in you. I will not leave you orphans. I will come to you. And so the Holy Spirit comes to our life and works in our life in a very, very definite way. You see, all the power, now listen to me, all the power in heaven and earth is available to you simply through the Holy Spirit. And what you and I need to do is in our daily life, we need to learn to access the power of God. We need to surrender, let the Holy Spirit come into our lives and work in us and use us in a very definite way. God has promised you the Spirit. He's given you the Spirit. Now, all that we need to do is to go forth in the Spirit, in the power of the Holy Spirit.
0: 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Radio.

There are close to 1.5 billion websites in existence, of which 200 million or so are active. On April the 5th, 1991, there were zero. But on April the 6th, that number increased by one to one. It was created by Tim Berners-Lee, the man credited with creating the internet. And it was for the purpose of helping people to create websites and understand hypertext. So there's been explosive growth. And whereas it's great to be able to book a rental car while you wait for an elevator, or check the weather in your hometown, or chat with your friend in Brazil, or plan a vacation, or do your shopping, the internet is also full of sludge. AI is here and rapidly becoming more prominent. And while the boosters of AI talk about how wonderful it will be, it has already revealed it has an especially dark side. And the word is, countless jobs will be eliminated. Cybersecurity is going to be a massive concern, and we could be looking at a dystopian future. Time will tell. Technology will advance. Television was a massive disruptor, then cable and satellite and streaming video. How do you handle technology? Well, you don't let it handle you. You lived without it once, proving that it can be done. And you need to make choices and set boundaries and lay down ground rules. Knowledge is good, but there's knowledge you don't need. Psalm 101 verse 3 says, I will set no wicked thing before mine eyes. Daniel lived with integrity in Babylon, Joseph in Egypt, and Job remained faithful under fire. You don't have to be dragged into the sewer by technology. God can keep you clean if you want Him to do so. Be careful with your devices, set some parameters, pray, and let God's will be done. John Bradshaw, It Is Written.

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1: Jesus cleansing the sanctuary is not really a picture of his anger, it's a picture of his love. 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
1: Turn to John chapter 2, and I want to start with verse 11. This is the beginning of signs that Jesus did in Cana of Galilee. Now, I just read that verse to help you know. The first time Christ cleansed the sanctuary, he does it twice, by the way, at the beginning of his ministry and at the end of his ministry, which tells us this was a very important event, something that Christ did to introduce his ministry, and at the conclusion of his ministry, he cleansed the temple. He cleansed the sanctuary. Verse 13, now the Passover of the Jews was at hand. And again, he does it both times during the Passover. And Jesus went up to Jerusalem, and he found in the temple those who sold oxen and sheep and doves and the money changers doing their business. Give you the background. It was required of the Jewish men to go up to Jerusalem during the Passover. You couldn't go until you were 12 years old, but by 12 you were supposed to go. Remember the first time Jesus goes, he's 12 years of age. You were considered a man then. You were required to bring an offering and to make an offering. Well, because of the distance, some could not bring their goat. The poor offering was a dove, or it might be a goat, or it might be a sheep, or it might be, if you were wealthy, an oxen. That was the most expensive. That was the Cadillac of the offerings. And rather than haul these things behind you and feed these living cattle along the way, you'd wait till you got there. Not only did they have sacrifices you could buy, just bring your money and buy it here. I mean, wouldn't that be easier? But a lot of people would bring their offerings, and the priest would examine it, and if there was any blemish, you couldn't offer it. And they became very discriminating, and they'd say, your offering isn't good enough, we can't accept it, you've got to buy one of ours. And of course, since there's convenience in not having to transport it, they were sold at an inflated rate. And then in addition to that, if you wanted to make an offering, you could not make an offering of the Roman currency in the temple. You could only give temple currency in the temple. And so it became an incredible opportunity to exploit the people. And it started out where around the Pool of Bethesda that they would have these animals inspected and you could do your currency and exchange. But during the Passover, so many people came that it finally moved right into the courtyard. And in the courtyard of the temple, that was to be such a holy, sacred place, it had the feel and the sound and the smell of a barn and a bazaar all wrapped up into one. And Jesus, he came in and he saw that. I just wanted you to have a picture of what he saw. Now, this is the temple that was built to honor him. And these animals that were being offered represented him. And one of the things that grieved the Lord so much is that the whole plan of salvation was being distorted by the worldliness and the merchandising that was taking place in his name, in his house. And it grieved him deeply. Now back to our story. And he saw the doves. We're in verse 15, John chapter 2. And when he made a whip of cords... They had all these cords they used for tying off the animals, and he took a number of them and tied them in a knot so it made a short whip. And when he had made a whip of cords, he drove them all out of the temple with the sheep and the oxen, and he poured out the changers' money, and he overturned the tables. And he said to those who sold the doves, take these things away. Take these things hence. Do not make my father's house a house of merchandise. Now, this is the first time at the beginning of his ministry when he cleansed the sanctuary. It doesn't say he whipped anybody. I'm going to lump the message in one, but I'm going to take you to the two different events. Turn now to Mark chapter 11. I'm going to start with verse 1, and I'm going to tell you what's happening in this chapter because I want you to have the background. Passover's coming again. Verses 1 through 10 is when they get a donkey and he rides down the hill of Jerusalem. He weeps over the city of Jerusalem. The people shout Hosanna. It's what they call the triumphal entry. They proclaim him king, so to speak. And it tells us that after this tremendous event, verse 11, Mark 11, 11, he comes into Jerusalem, into the temple. Don't miss this. When he looked around at all things, as the hour was already late, he went out to Bethany. He went in and he surveys what's going on, but he doesn't do anything. Because at this point, all of the flea market and stuff after 3.5 years of ministry, or actually 3 years at this point, because it was six months into his ministry when he cleansed the temple the first time, first Passover. 3 years later, on his last Passover, he cleanses it again. He doesn't do anything. He looks around and he leaves. Got that? And it says, verse 12, the next day, when he came out of Bethany, he spent the night in Bethany, the house of Lazarus and Martha. He was hungry. He sees a fig tree from a distance, but all it has is leaves. He hoped he'd find something on it, but there was no leaves. So he curses the tree and says, let no one eat fruit from you ever again. His disciples heard it. Now he goes back into Jerusalem. It's the day after the triumphal entry. Jesus went into the temple, verse 15, Mark 11, 15. And he began to drive out those who bought and sold in the temple. And he overturned the tables of the money changers. You can hear the clanking of the coins on the floor. And the seats of those who sold doves. And he would not allow anyone to carry wares through the temple. Not only was the temple filled again with the animals and the bulls and the goats and the sheep and the doves, but they were selling wares. And he said to them, it is written, my house shall be called a house of prayer for all nations, not just for the Jews. All the Gentiles were allowed in the courtyard too. But you have made it a den of thieves. And the scribes and the priests heard it, and they sought how they might destroy him, for they feared him. Now, I cannot improve on the statements that you find in the book Desire of Ages regarding this event. It inspired me. Matter of fact, because he did it twice, you'll find two chapters that deal with the cleansing of the sanctuary, where he does it at the beginning and the end of his ministry. And one is found on page 157 and 158, Desire of Ages, and the second verse is 590 and 591. I'm going to read all this together. I always hesitate to read in a congregation because I'm not that good at reading out loud. I'm afraid I'm going to lose you, but I can't improve on this. So bear with me. It helps paint a picture of what was going on in the temple when he expelled all the merchants and the animals. As he beholds the scene, indignation, authority, and power are expressed in his countenance. The attention of the people is attracted to him. The eyes of those engaged in their unholy traffic are riveted on his face. They cannot withdraw their gaze. They feel that this man reads their inmost thoughts and discovers their hidden motives. Some attempt to conceal their faces as if their evil deeds were written upon the countenance to be scanned by those searching eyes. The confusion is hushed. The sound of the traffic and bargaining has ceased. The silence becomes painful. A sense of awe overpowers the assembly. It is as if they are arraigned before the tribunal of God to answer for their deeds. Looking upon Christ, they behold divinity flash through the garb of humanity. The majesty of heaven stands as the judge will stand in the last day. Not now encircled with the glory that will then attend him, but with the same power to read the soul. His eye sweeps over the multitude, taking in every individual. His form seems to rise above them in commanding dignity, and divine light illuminates his countenance. He speaks, and his clear, ringing voice, the same one that spoke upon Mount Sinai proclaiming the law, that the priests and the rulers are transgressing is heard echoing through the arches of the temple. Take these things hence. Make not my father's house a house of merchandise. Now, fast forward 3 years later, Mark and Matthew record a very similar event. Again, the piercing look of Jesus sweeps over the desecrated court of the temple. All eyes are turned towards him. See, when he did it the first time, the priests are so ashamed, and they think, what was it that made us afraid? We're not going to ever flee from him again. And they're determined that this is never going to happen again. What right does he have to evict us? They move back in with all of their money-making business. And again, he comes in, and it happens again. The eyes of Jesus look over the desecrated court. All eyes now turn towards him. Priest and ruler, Pharisee and Gentile look with astonishment and awe upon him who stood before them with the majesty of heaven's king. Divinity, again, flashes through humanity, investing Christ with a dignity and a glory that he had never before manifested. Those standing nearest him draw as far away as the crowd would permit. They all spread out. There's something about him. There's an aura about him. Except for a few of his disciples, the Savior stood alone. Every sound was hushed. The deep silence seems unbearable. Christ spoke with a power that swayed the people like a mighty tempest. It is written, "My house shall be called a house of prayer, but you have made it a den of thieves." His voice sounded like a trumpet through the temple. The displeasure of his countenance seems like a consuming fire. With authority, he commanded, "Take these things hence." After everybody flees from the presence of the Lord, the children come in with the lame and the sick. These poor people would come, and they'd say, "I'd like to make a sacrifice for forgiveness," and they didn't have enough money, and they were kicked out. They couldn't afford the doves. They couldn't afford the sacrifices because the prices were so exorbitant. And so the poor were being kept away because of the whole pricing mechanism they had set in place. Desire of Ages 590, it says, "Thus the eyes of the people, in the eyes of the people, the sacredness of the sacrificial system to a great measure had been destroyed. The indignation of Jesus was stirred." There is a time for a righteous anger, a righteous indignation. You should be angry when you see the lost, the poor, children, the weak being exploited. It should stir something in you. Any bit of God in you that loves what is just and holy and good should be offended. And an anger, a righteous anger, should be aroused when you see the innocent being misled or the weak being abused. Now, that's a Christian trait. That doesn't mean you take up arms and go postal. You know what I'm saying? But it does mean that there should be something in us. There is a time to love and there's a time to hate. There's a time for peace and a time for anger. And Jesus tells us what that was. Sales in the church. I'm quoting here from, I believe, Adam Clark. I forgot to put the reference in. "Great corruptions in the church owe their rise to the love of money." You know what the most popular brand of Christianity in the world is today? The most popular brand? It is a variety of charismatic worship. Not all charismatics, but a variety of charismatic worship. It is the faith movement, they call it. Prosperity preaching. Name it and claim it. And it is all under the premise that if you have enough faith, you'll be rich and you won't be sick. And they exploit people by saying, if you have faith and you send money to our ministry, that God will bless that investment and he's going to give you money. And this plays on the carnal side in our hearts to say, you know, I want to worship a God that's going to make me rich. And it's almost like a religious lottery. And it's spiritualism is what it is. And it's found its way into the Christian church. And I think God needs to cleanse his temple once again. Amen. From these false concepts of Christianity. And they're begging for money. Reverence in the sanctuary. One of the important messages that we don't want to lose sight of in the experience of Christ cleansing the sanctuary, he said this is to be a house of prayer. And then, of course, you can read in Ecclesiastes chapter 5, when you enter into the temple of God, be more ready to hear than offer the sacrifice of fools. God is in heaven, you're on the earth, let your words be few. There's a lot in the Bible about not saying too much in the presence of God, but to be reverent. And this should be taught to the children. Reverence in the sanctuary. Our worship service should not be chaotic and confusing. God is not the author of confusion. 1 Corinthians 14:33 and verse 40, let all things be done decently in order. Have you seen some church services where it looks like a zoo? Folks are running around. All you've got to do is surf some of the channels on Sunday. You don't even need to do TV. You can do radio. And you can hear some of the services and see some of the services of what's happening in the name of the Lord. And I think that Jesus would be grieved if he was on earth today and he walked into some of these churches where people are literally, they're gyrating in the aisles, they're running up and down, they're falling down, they're shouting, they're jumping over the pews, and all in the name of the Holy Spirit. But doesn't the Bible say that the spirits of the prophets are subject to the prophets? When you've got the Holy Spirit, it doesn't take control of you so you lose your dignity. The Holy Spirit doesn't make you lose your dignity, it gives it back to you again. It doesn't make you lose control. The whole purpose of the Holy Spirit is it gives you control. Children in the church, children in the temple, let's talk about that. You notice in Matthew 21, after Jesus cleanses the sanctuary, this is Matthew's version, verse 14, the blind and the lame came to him in the temple and he healed them. And when the chief priests and the scribes saw the wonderful things that he did and the children crying in the temple and saying, Hosanna to the Son of David, they were sore displeased. And they said to them, hearest thou what these say? And Jesus said to them, yea, have you not read out of the mouths of babes and sucklings thou hast perfected praise? Give you the picture again. Jesus cleansing the sanctuary is not really a picture of his anger. It's a picture of his love. Think about this. It was his love for those who were being kept out because they couldn't afford a sacrifice. It was his love for those who were being confused because they couldn't see God through all of this merchandise. It was his love that made him expel and evict all of this confusion and filth. And obviously, there was something about the demeanor of Jesus that when the priests ran out, the poor and the lame and the children came in. So the Jesus that scared them away attracted the innocent. Now, church and the temple of God is a place for children to be. I am so happy. You know, every service, you have to admit, just about every week we have a children's story, don't we? And one reason we do this is we want the children to know that there is part of the worship service that is especially for you. Jesus was glad they were there. They were singing his praises. He didn't clean the sanctuary from the children. Now, I don't think that it's wrong to occasionally have a special service for the children where they're by themselves. I think that might be nice. But I don't think it's healthy for the church or for the children to lead them to believe that they must be isolated from adult worship somehow. I think it's something we do as families together. Amen? So the children came in. Now back to the book of Mark. I wanted you to notice something. The whole fig tree incident, I want to go back to that. You remember Jesus, the triumphal entry. He goes and he looks around, but he doesn't do anything. That tells me that God often tolerates things he does not approve of. You listening? Just because Jesus doesn't always deal in a dramatic way with things that might be inappropriate doesn't mean he approves of it. There's a lot that goes on. It says he looks around and he left and didn't do anything the first time. Someday he will deal with some things that are happening in the church that displease him. So just because God doesn't show up in a specific church with a whip in hand and straightening everybody out doesn't mean everything we're doing is appropriate. He went in that first time there in Mark chapter 11 after the triumphal entry. He looked around. He beheld everything. God beholds everything. And then he left. The next morning on his way back to the temple, he goes to a fig tree for fruit, but he doesn't get any. It has the leaves, but no fruit. And figs, as you know, the same time the leaves appear, the figs appear. And a fig tree with leaves is promising fruit. So it's got pretentious, it's promising fruit, but it didn't have any fruit. So he curses the fig tree. Then he goes into the temple. He drives out all of the bedlam again. He cleanses the sanctuary. And on his way out of the temple, they pass the fig tree. Now it's dead, it's shriveled from the roots because it's a fruitless fig. Do you think there's a connection there? Let me share with you what I believe that is. That fig tree represents the nation of Israel, more specifically, Jerusalem and the temple. God is looking for fruit. Do you remember the parable Jesus shares in Luke 13 about a man who plants a fig tree in his vineyard? And you read in Isaiah 5, it says, the vineyard is the land of Israel. That fig tree would be Judah and Jerusalem are his pleasant plant. And 3 years he comes looking for fruit on his tree, and the owner of the vineyard says, cut it down to the gardener. It has no fruit. He says, give it another year. I'll fertilize it, irrigate it, and then if it bears fruit, well. Jesus, after 3.5 years of ministry, he said, all right, now, where's the fruit? He comes back to the temple. The temple has the same old filth had found its way again. He cleanses it one more time. But before the week is over, his death decree has been sealed. Nothing could offend the religious leaders more than when he touched their pride in their pocketbook. And he basically sealed his death warrant by doing that the second time. And when he cursed the fig tree, it was a symbol that that temple and its purpose was fulfilled. What is the fruits that the Lord wants in his temple? Love, joy, peace, long-suffering, kindness, goodness, faith. Is it sacrifices that he really wanted in the temple? Malachi chapter 6, verse 7 and 8. Will the Lord be pleased with thousands of rams or 10,000 rivers of oil? Shall I give my firstborn for the transgression, for my transgression, the fruit of my body for the sin of my soul? He's shown thee, O man, what is good. And what does the Lord require of thee? But to do justly, to love mercy, and to walk humbly with thy God. The fruits of the Spirit is what God wants. It's the sacrifices were all a symbol of that. But he wants a sanctuary that he dwells in. Now, what is the temple? We are the temple of God. 1 Corinthians 3:16 and 17. What, know ye not that you are the temple of God, that the Spirit of God dwells in you? If any man defiles the temple of God, what did Jesus do when they defiled the earthly temple? He cleansed it out. If they would not cleanse it, he said, your house is left you desolate. Isn't that right? If any man defiles the temple of God, him shall God destroy. For the temple of God is holy. Which temple you are? You're holy. If you've accepted Christ and he dwells in you, Colossians 1:27, Christ in you, the hope of glory. Jesus dwells in us. Our temples should be holy, and he wants to cleanse them. Amen? You know, there's a lot more I could read about this. I've run out of time, but I want to read you something else here from Desire of Ages 1:61. The courts of the temple at Jerusalem, filled with a tumult of unholy traffic, represent all too truly the temple of the heart, defiled by the presence of sensual passion and unholy thoughts. In cleansing the temple from the world's buyers and sellers, Jesus announced his mission to cleanse the heart from the defilement of sin, from earthly desires, selfish lusts, evil habits that corrupt the soul. Jesus cleansing the sanctuary is good news because it means he will cleanse our temple. No man can of himself cast out the evil throng that have taken possession of the heart. You and I can't cleanse our temple. No man of himself can do that. Only Christ can cleanse the soul temple, but he will not force an entrance. If you and I invite him into our hearts, he will cleanse our temples. And you know what? If you are cleansed by the Lord and your life becomes a dwelling place of God's Spirit, then we collectively become a temple and God inhabits our church. The cleansing of the sanctuary was so important to Jesus, he did it at the beginning and the end of his ministry. It represents not only how he wants us to treat the church in a place of worship, but even more than that, it represents he wants to clean his people from the false teachings, from the merchandise and the carnal behavior. Amen. And he wants to cleanse you. He wants your heart to be his dwelling place.
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2: Journey back through time to the center of the universe. 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Discover God's amazing plan to save his children. 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If God is good, if God is all-powerful, if God is love, then what went wrong? 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
3: 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Archaeologists used to say the dinosaurs died out slowly because of changes in the atmosphere and some disease, some plague came through. The record of geology tells us that there was a catastrophic flood. If it's true, then you're accountable to God about the way you're living. And people need to either believe it's true and live a life that's accountable to God, or they have to disprove it and say, this is all an accident. We are our own God. Friends, the subject of the sanctuary is said to be one of the most beautiful revelations of God's love and character. At Mount Sinai, God gave to Moses the blueprints for one of the most mysterious structures ever built. This unique tabernacle also presented God's plan to save his people through a three-dimensional picture. You can learn more about this fascinating subject in a free study guide we prepared for you titled God Drew the Plans. In this guide, it will unlock for you a rich understanding of how Jesus is interceding for us in the heavenly temple. 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Until next time, let me leave you with the encouraging words spoken by John the Baptist when he saw Jesus. Behold the Lamb of God that takes away the sin of the world.
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There are close to 1.5 billion websites in existence, of which 200 million or so are active. On April the 5th, 1991, there were zero. But on April the 6th, that number increased by one to one. It was created by Tim Berners-Lee, the man credited with creating the internet. And it was for the purpose of helping people to create websites and understand hypertext. So there's been explosive growth. And whereas it's great to be able to book a rental car while you wait for an elevator, or check the weather in your hometown, or chat with your friend in Brazil, or plan a vacation, or do your shopping, the internet is also full of sludge. AI is here and rapidly becoming more prominent. And while the boosters of AI talk about how wonderful it will be, it has already revealed it has an especially dark side. And the word is, countless jobs will be eliminated. Cybersecurity is going to be a massive concern, and we could be looking at a dystopian future. Time will tell. Technology will advance. Television was a massive disruptor, then cable and satellite and streaming video. How do you handle technology? Well, you don't let it handle you. You lived without it once, proving that it can be done. And you need to make choices and set boundaries and lay down ground rules. Knowledge is good, but there's knowledge you don't need. Psalm 101 verse 3 says, "I will set no wicked thing before mine eyes." Daniel lived with integrity in Babylon, Joseph in Egypt, and Job remained faithful under fire. You don't have to be dragged into the sewer by technology. God can keep you clean if you want Him to do so. Be careful with your devices, set some parameters, pray, and let God's will be done. John Bradshaw, It Is Written.

programs of hope, inspiration, and gentle, beautiful music, round the clock. 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

Shall we bow our heads for prayer? Father in heaven, we thank you once again for the privilege of being here. And as we open your holy word, we ask that you will reveal to us the wondrous things from the book of Genesis. We ask that as we study about history's hidden conspiracy, that your Holy Spirit will help us see that there is a history being written behind history, and help us to understand how we fit within this scenario. We thank you, Lord, for hearing our prayer, for we ask it in Jesus' name. Amen. I want to start out by saying that I do not believe very much in conspiracy theories. Every once in a while, I'll have people give me videos and DVDs of people who have these conspiracy theories, for example, about what happened on 9/11. About the idea that it wasn't an airplane that crashed into the Pentagon, and that really, the Twin Towers actually had dynamite within them and they imploded. I'm not very high on this type of conspiracy theory, to be honest with you. But I can tell you one thing, and we're going to study this tonight. There is a conspiracy behind the events of human history. And I like to call it the mother of all conspiracies. And this evening, we're going to study about this conspiracy that is taking place in the invisible world where we can't really see the movements that are taking place. All we can see is the repercussions in the visible world. We want to begin our study in the book of Job. And basically, I need to tell you a few things about Job before we read chapter 1 and verse 12. There was a meeting that took place in heaven. Very clearly, Job chapter 1 describes this meeting. And representing planet Earth went Satan to that meeting. And the subject of conversation in this heavenly meeting turned to Job, whom the Bible describes as a perfect man, as a man who had departed from evil, as a righteous man. And the conversation turned to this man who was in harmony with God's will. And the devil basically accused God, and he said, the reason why Job serves you and is righteous and is holy and perfect is because you have not allowed me to touch him. But if you allowed me to take what you've given to him, he would blaspheme you in your face. And in Job chapter 1 and verse 12, we find the experience about what God said to Satan in this meeting. If you'll turn with me there, Job chapter 1 and verse 12. It says there, and the Lord said to Satan, behold, all that he has is in your power. Only do not lay a hand on his person. So Satan went out from the presence of the Lord, and he came back to the earth. And in just a matter of a few minutes, he took everything that Job possessed. In chapter 2, we find another heavenly meeting. By the way, Job said God gave and God took away. Blessed be the name of the Lord. He was half right. God gave, but God did not take away. The devil took away. But anyway, Job remained faithful to God. So now another meeting takes place in heaven. And once again, the sons of God are up there. And they're gathered together before the throne of God. And God says to Satan, have you seen my servant Job, that even though you turned me against him and you took everything that he has, he still conserves his integrity? And the devil says, oh, of course he does, because you didn't let me touch him. You let me take everything he had, but you didn't let me touch him. If you would let me touch him, he would blaspheme you to your face. So God said to Satan, you can find this in chapter 2, verses 1 and 2, you can go down to the earth and you can do anything you want with Job except take his life. I will not allow you to take his life. And so the devil goes out from the presence of the Lord, comes to the earth, and afflicts Job with boils from the tip of his head, from the top of his head to the plant of his feet. And it got so bad that he had to scratch himself with a potsherd, with a piece of pottery
Now, you can imagine how he was tearing up his body. And yet, as you read the book of Job, Job did not blaspheme God. He did ask God questions why this was happening to him, but he did not blaspheme God. Now, Job did not understand what was happening to him. He did not understand that what was happening on earth was really a repercussion of a battle that was taking place in the invisible world. In other words, this historical event that Job was going through was really caused by something that was happening beyond history, behind history. And so, basically, in this story, we find that the events of human history are repercussions or results of movements that are taking place in the invisible world, a controversy that's taking place in the invisible world between God and Satan. Now, we find another example of this in 2 Chronicles chapter 18 and verses 18 through 22. 2 Chronicles chapter 18 and verses 18 through 22. This is a very interesting story, and I'm going to dwell on it just for a few minutes because I feel that it shows once again that earthly events are very closely related with what takes place in the invisible world. It just so happens that at this time, when 2 Chronicles 18 transpires, Israel had been divided into two kingdoms, the 10 tribes of the north and the 2 tribes of the south. And a certain day, the king of the 10 tribes of the north, who was Ahab, and Jehoshaphat, the king of the 2 tribes of the south, met in the city of Samaria, which was the capital of the kingdom of the north. And when Ahab saw that Jehoshaphat was with him, they were together now, Ahab came up with an idea. He said, this would be a golden opportunity for us to go and fight against our common enemy, the Syrians, because they were ascending in power. And so Ahab said to Jehoshaphat, don't you think it would be a good idea for us to go and fight against the Syrians? Now that we're together, we could beat them between us. And of course, Jehoshaphat was a good king, Ahab was a bad king. So Jehoshaphat says to Ahab, don't you think it would be a good idea to consult a prophet to find out if this is the Lord's will? And Ahab says, yeah, that would be a good idea. I have about 400 prophets that I can provide. So the 400 prophets come, and Ahab says to them, now, Jehoshaphat and I want to go to fight the Syrians. Do you think that's a good idea or not? And of course, these prophets, they were paid by Ahab, and so they said, of course, O king, if you go to fight against those Syrians, you're going to defeat them, and you're going to prevail. But Jehoshaphat was a good king. He wasn't too convinced. And so he says to Ahab, now, don't you have a prophet of the Lord around? And King Ahab says, yes, I have one, but he's in the dungeon. And Micah, who was the prophet in the dungeon, was called to come before Ahab. And Ahab says to Micah, Micah, Jehoshaphat and me want to go to war against the Syrians. Do you think this is a good idea or not? And the answer that Micah gives to King Ahab appears to be totally disconnected with the event that's taking place. This is where I want to go to 2 Chronicles chapter 18, and I want to begin reading at verse 18. 2 Chronicles 18 and verse 18. Then Micaiah said, therefore hear the word of the Lord. I saw the Lord sitting on his throne, and all the host of heaven standing on his right hand and on his left. And the Lord said, who will persuade Ahab, king of Israel, to go up that he may fall at Ramoth-Gilead? In other words, who will entice Ahab to go to the battle so that he gets killed? And now notice that there's disagreement in the heavenly court. It says, so one spoke in this manner, and another spoke in that manner. Then a spirit came forward and stood before the Lord and said, I will persuade him. The Lord said to him, in what way? Now notice this. So he said, I will go out and be a lying spirit in the mouth of all his prophets.
Why did those prophets lie? Why did they tell Ahab, go to battle, you're going to prevail? Because there was a spirit, a lying spirit, that actually wanted Ahab to go to battle to be killed. Now, who was that spirit? It can't be, by the way, the angels are called ministering spirits. This was an angel. But he was not a good angel. How do we know he wasn't a good angel? Because the Bible says that he used lying as his method. Now, who is the father of lies, according to the Bible? The father of lies is Satan. Once again, we find that Ahab went to battle and he was killed. The earthly event was determined by a heavenly meeting. We have a third example that I want to go to. This one is found in Matthew chapter 2 and verse 16. Matthew chapter 2 and verse 16. You know, I don't even think that I have to look that up. It's talking about King Herod when the wise men came by Jerusalem. Remember, Herod said, oh, find out where the child is so that I can go and worship him. And so the wise men said, okay, we'll do that. And they left. But then one of the wise men received a dream that Herod wanted to kill the child. So they left in a different direction. And it says there in Matthew 2:16, then Herod, when he saw that he was mocked of the wise men, was exceeding wroth. And what did he do? He had all of the children 2 years and under killed that lived in Bethlehem and in the coast thereof from 2 years old and under. Now, if you looked at this event, if you read the newspaper the next day, they probably didn't have newspapers back then, but if you'd read the newspaper, you would have a clipping that would say, Herod, fearing that he would lose his throne, killed all of the children in Bethlehem 2 years and younger. But let me ask you, what was the force or the power behind this historical event? Go with me to Revelation chapter 12. You see, there is a conspiracy in human history. There's a great battle going on between good and evil, between Satan and God. And historical events are merely a reflection of that battle that takes place in the invisible world. Notice Revelation chapter 12, and I want to read here just verse 4. Speaking about the dragon, it says, his tail drew a third of the stars of heaven and threw them to the earth. And the dragon stood before the woman who was ready to give birth to devour her child as soon as it was born. Who wanted to see the child dead? According to this, it was the dragon, who is called the ancient serpent, the devil, and Satan. So that historical event, Herod killing all of the children, 2 years and younger, was actually a historical reflection of a battle which was taking place in the invisible world. In other words, there is a conspiracy going on in human history, and that conspiracy involves the devil trying to bring destruction upon the world. Now go with me to Genesis chapter 1 and verse 26 and examine what God's original plan was for man. Genesis chapter 1 and verse 26. And there are two ideas that I want to underline here. God is speaking about the creation of man, and he says, then God said, let us make man in our image according to our likeness. Let them have dominion. That word means let them be kings, let them rule. Let them have dominion. Dominion over what? Every king, every ruler has a realm over which he or she rules. Let them have dominion over the fish of the sea, over the birds of the air, and over the cattle, over all the earth, and over every creeping thing that creeps on the earth. In other words, God gave Adam and Eve dominion. Dominion over the earth and everything relating to this earth. Therefore, we find it somewhat strange that in the book of Job, chapter 1 and verse 6, that in that heavenly meeting where the sons of God come to present themselves before the Lord, who comes among them?
It says, and Satan came among them. And then God asks him, where do you come from? And he says, well, from roaming up and down upon the earth. That means I have come from patrolling or supervising or directing my territory. Now, what was the devil doing in that meeting? And who should have really been in that meeting? Well, let's take a look at what the Bible has to say. Luke chapter 4 and verse 16. Luke chapter 4 and verse 16. Verse 6. We've read this verse before, but let's read it again. Luke chapter 4 and verse 6. Not 16. It says, and the devil said to him, to Jesus that is, all this authority I will give you, and their glory. For this has been delivered to me, and I give it to whomever I wish. What does the devil say here to Jesus? I will give you all of the power and the kingdoms of the world, because the kingdoms have been delivered unto me, and to whomever I wish, I what? I give them. Why did the devil feel he had a right to give these kingdoms to Jesus? Because the devil had stolen them from whom? He had stolen the kingdom from Adam. In other words, the devil took from Adam two things that God spoke of in Genesis 1:26. Number one, he took from him kingship or dominion. Number two, he took his inheritance, the earth. He stole the earth. And number three, it was God's plan that Adam and Eve live forever, that their name never disappear from human history. But as a result of sin, God said, dust you are, and to dust you shall return. Your name will be erased from human history. Three things that God had planned for Adam and Eve. Dominion, the earth as their inheritance, and living forever, their name enduring forever. And when the devil led them into sin, he took dominion, he stole the earth, and he brought death into the world. And of course, Adam and Eve deserved to have their name blotted out once and for all from history, never to arise again. But as we've studied in our previous lecture, God, when Adam and Eve sinned, went down to the garden and he spoke those famous words to Satan. What are those words? We've read them many times before. And I will put what? Enmity between you, the serpent, and the woman, and between your seed and her seed. He, that is the seed of the woman, shall bruise or crush your head, and you shall bruise or hurt his heel. In other words, God was saying, I'm going to send a seed to the world that is going to do battle with you, and he's going to take away what you took away from Adam. He's going to restore dominion. He's going to restore the earth, and he's going to perpetuate the names of Adam and Eve and all of those who accept him. And as we noticed in our previous lecture, the devil trembled when he heard those words. He said, I can't allow that seed to come. And the whole Old Testament is the story of Satan trying to keep the seed from coming and God working to prepare the world for the seed to come. And the devil uses two methods. He tries to kill the seed and he tries to corrupt the lineage. Throughout several events that we studied in the Old Testament, the devil is trying to corrupt the lineage of the Messiah so that there is no holy line from whom the Messiah can come. Or else he's trying to destroy the seed, like in the case of trying to totally uproot Israel in the days of Esther, get rid of all of the Jews, not because he hates the Jews, but because he hates the Messiah that will come from the Jewish nation. And so God serves Satan. Notice, he says, I'm going to send a seed to the world. He's going to do you battle, and he's going to defeat you. He's going to crush your head. And so the devil makes up his mind that he's not going to allow the seed to come. Now, in our lecture today, we are going to study not from Genesis. Genesis has the background. But we're going to study a story from the Old Testament which illustrates this central theme of Genesis 3:15.
I'm going to show you how all of the stories of the Old Testament need to be seen within this framework of this invisible battle going on between Christ and Satan, between God and Satan, God preparing the world for the Messiah and Satan trying to impede the possibility of the Messiah from coming to the world. Now, I'm referring specifically to a 4-chapter book which is called Ruth. It's a wonderful story. And so I invite you to turn in your Bibles with me to the book of Ruth, and I need to give you a little bit of background about this story. This story is taking place in the period of the Judges. It's right before the Hebrew monarchy. In other words, before King David and Saul and Solomon begin to govern in Israel. I also need to tell you that when this story takes place, God had already prophesied in Genesis 49 and verse 10. This is very important. God had already prophesied in Genesis 49 and verse 10, which was written by Moses approximately in the year 1500 BC, that the Messiah would come from the tribe of Judah. That's very important. In other words, at this point, it was known that the Messiah would come from the tribe of Judah, because God had said the scepter will not depart from Judah until Shiloh, the peace giver, comes. In other words, at this point, the devil knew that the deliverer, that the promised seed, was going to belong to the tribe of Judah. That's a very, very important detail. Now, let's go to the book of Ruth, chapter 1, and verses 1 and 2. Ruth, chapter 1, and verses 1 and 2. It says, now it came to pass in the days when the judges ruled that there was a famine in the land, and a certain man of Bethlehem, Judah, went to dwell in the country of Moab, he and his wife and his two sons. It continues saying the name of the man was Elimelech. The name of his wife was Naomi. And the names of his two sons were Mahlon and Chilion, Ephraimites of Bethlehem, Judah. And they went to the country of Moab and remained there. Now we can imagine this family, this very happy family, the family of Elimelech and Naomi, living in Bethlehem, Ephratah, as it says here in verse 2. But suddenly calamity strikes. According to these verses, a terrible famine afflicted the land. Now immediately we ask the question, who caused this famine? You know, in Scripture it's not God who causes these natural disasters. The book of Job shows us that these disasters are caused by whom? They are allowed by God, but they are caused by Satan. So this famine must have been caused by Satan for some reason, and we don't have to guess, because we're told in the verses that we just read that as a result of the famine, Elimelech, his wife Naomi, and their two sons had to emigrate to Moab. Now, for those of you who don't know very much about Moab, allow me to tell you that Moab was one of the most corrupt and iniquitous nations in antiquity. Moab originated in the days of Lot as a result of an incestuous relationship between Lot and one of his daughters. When Israel was about to enter the promised land, the men of Israel were enticed by the harlots of Moab to worship strange gods and to commit adultery and fornication. And as a result, 23,000 of the cream of the crop of Israel died as a result of that sin. It was a corrupt nation just east of the land of Israel. Now, the question is, why would Satan want the family of Elimelech, by the way, he was from the tribe of Judah, to emigrate to Moab, which was such an iniquitous place? Well, allow me to give you an analogy of another story that we find in Scripture, which shows us the reason why. The story of Joseph. You remember we studied the story of Joseph? You know, if anybody got a raw deal, it was certainly Joseph.
I mean, he was a good kid. You read the story. He wasn't a bad kid. I mean, he was a little bit too close to his father as compared to his brothers. You know, his father favored him above his brothers, but he was a good kid. He was an obedient child. And in spite of his faithfulness, he's sold into slavery by his brothers. You know, Joseph could have said, wow, you know what? I'm faithful to God, and look what happens to me. You know, I'm sold into slavery. What's it worth to be loyal to God? But things got worse. Because it tells us that he went to work in the house of Potiphar, who was one of the higher-ups in the kingdom for the Pharaoh. And the wife of Potiphar came one day, actually several days, but one day she came and tried to entice him to have sexual relations with her. And Joseph said, absolutely not. She tore off his clothes. He fled. And you know the rest of the story. Because of his faithfulness, he ended up in jail. Now, if he hadn't doubted about God before this, you know, he probably thought, here, I'm faithful to God, and I'm obedient to him, I'm sold into slavery. Now, I'm faithful to God by not breaking the commandment, you shall not commit adultery, and I end up in jail. What kind of justice is there? What is it worth to serve God? But Joseph had made up his mind that even though he didn't understand the historical circumstances that were going on, God had a plan. And he was going to be faithful to God because God eventually would show him the plan. And of course, we all know what the plan was. In jail, Joseph met the baker and the cupbearer of Pharaoh. And to make a long story short, the cupbearer and the baker had dreams. The baker, of course, became ancient history. But the cupbearer, Joseph told him, you're going to get out of jail and you're going to serve the king's, you're going to serve Pharaoh's wine again. Just when you get out, remember me. And of course, the cupbearer goes out of the jail and he totally forgets. I like to call this divine amnesia. It wasn't time yet. It wasn't the moment yet. And so 2 years later, Pharaoh has these two dreams that basically meant that there were going to be 7 years of plenty and then there were going to be 7 years of famine. And Joseph says to Pharaoh, you know, you need to find somebody who'll make provision during the years of plenty and store the goods of the land so that people don't starve to death when the 7 years of famine come. And of course, Pharaoh says, who better than you? Now the tables were turning. Now we're discovering the reason for what happened to Joseph, why God allowed Joseph to go down into Egypt. Why God allowed Joseph to end up in jail where he would meet the cupbearer? Why the cupbearer forgot Joseph for 2 years until Pharaoh had the dreams? You see a hand of divine providence leading these events. And then, of course, I can't tell you the whole story because we have to study the book of Ruth tonight. But to make a long story short, at the end of the story, when Joseph reveals himself to his brothers. By the way, his brothers came after 2 years because they were already suffering hunger. Can you imagine what it would have been like 7 years later after the famine began? What would have happened to Jacob and his family? They would have been wiped out. Who do you suppose wanted them wiped out? Satan. Why would Satan want them wiped out? Because Satan knew that from Jacob, the seed would come. And in fact, as we read in our study last time, in Genesis chapter 45, verses 7 and 8, Joseph says to his brothers, don't cry, for the Lord has sent me down to Egypt ahead of you to preserve a posterity in the earth. Other translations say to preserve the seed in the earth. And so this famine had a purpose, to starve Jacob and his family, but God knew the end from the beginning, so he sent Joseph down into Egypt so that the seed would be preserved. The same is happening here in the story of Ruth. The devil says, well, if I send Elimelech and Naomi and the two sons, they're from the tribe of Judah, evidently he saw something special in this family, if I send them over there, they're going to get corrupted with the Moabites, and I won't have to worry about them bringing any seed into the world. But you know, the plan worked out better than what the devil had anticipated. Because notice that in the book of Ruth, chapter 1, it tells us that Elimelech died while they were in Moab.
So the devil is saying, well, that takes care of Elimelech. No seed from Elimelech. But I still have these two sons. Do you know whom the two sons married? They married Moabite women, contrary to what God had told the Israelites to do. Who do you suppose enticed them to marry women from Moab? You see, we're dealing with a conspiracy behind history. There's an agenda that's going on beyond history in this story. We have to read this story with enlightened eyes in the light of Genesis 3 and verse 15. The devil is trying to keep the seed from coming. He says, if I can get these two sons to marry these women from Moab, they're going to lose their identity. But the plan worked better for the devil than he thought. Because it tells us in the book of Ruth, chapter 1 and verse 6, the following. Actually, it's chapter 1 and verse 4. We'll go to verse 6 in a moment. It says, now they took wives of the women of Moab. The name of the one was Orpha, not Oprah, folks. Orpha. And the name of the other, Ruth. And they dwelt there about 10 years. Then both Mahlon and Chilion also died. So the woman survived her two sons and her husband. So basically the devil says the heirs are wiped out. The seed is wiped out. From this family, there's not going to be any seed coming because Elimelech from the tribe of Judah and his two sons are dead. Mission accomplished. But God is writing this story. God is working behind the scenes to bring the seed into the world. Notice chapter 1 and verse 6. It says, then she arose with her daughters-in-law, that she might return from the country of Moab. For she had heard in the country of Moab that the Lord had visited his people by giving them bread. In other words, she says to her daughters-in-law, I'm going to go back to Judah. I'm going to go back to Bethlehem where I came from. Because I've heard that there's bread there. I have no reason to stay here. My husband is dead and my sons are dead. The Lord has worked against me. She says, I'm going to go back. Even though I don't have an inheritance, even though I don't have any place to live, even though I don't have anybody to carry on the family name, I'm still going to go back to Bethlehem Ephrata. I'm still going to go back to Judah. And so she gathers her two daughters-in-law together, and she gives them this news. Now notice Ruth chapter 1 and verses 16 and 17. By the way, Orpha says, okay, I'm going to go back to my people and I'm going to go back to my gods. But Ruth was different. Chapter 1 and verses 16 and 17. It says here, and we all have heard these words before, but Ruth said, entreat me not to leave you, or to turn back from following after you. For wherever you go, I will go. And wherever you lodge, I will lodge. Now notice this, very important. Your people shall be my people, and your God, my God. In other words, she's saying, I am disenfranchising myself from being a Moabite, and I am incorporating myself into the lineage of Israel. She's becoming an Israelite, according to her own admission. And then in verse 17, she says, where you die, I will die, and there will I be buried. The Lord do so to me, and more also, if anything but death parts you and me. Now, I find it very interesting that the Lord has led Naomi all the way to Moab. The devil has thought that in this way, he's going to corrupt the seed so that the promised seed cannot come. But as they go to the land of Moab, now God actually takes this Moabite woman, Ruth, and brings her back to Bethlehem Ephrata. This is a very, very important event. We're going to see later on in this story. Now, they get together, Ruth and Naomi. They go back to Bethlehem. And when they arrive, the people in Bethlehem are really in turmoil because Naomi's been gone for a long time. Let's notice chapter 1 and verses
19 and 20. It says, now the two of them went until they came to Bethlehem. That's important, to Bethlehem. And it happened when they had come to Bethlehem that all the city was excited because of them. And the woman said, is it Naomi? But she said to them, do not call me Naomi. The word Naomi means pleasant. Do not call me Naomi. Call me Mara, which means bitter. For the Almighty has dealt very bitterly with me. Isn't this interesting? She's complaining against God. She said, God has dealt very bitterly with me. If she only knew what God had in store and the reason for everything, she would have done like Joseph. She would have said, I don't understand why all of this took place, but I'm going to trust the Lord. The Lord has a plan. But she didn't. Verse 21, I went out full, and the Lord has brought me home again empty. Why do you call me Naomi, since the Lord has testified against me and the Almighty has afflicted me? She's blaming God for her calamities. And by the way, at this time, she has no inheritance. She doesn't have any place to live. Furthermore, she has no one to carry on the family name, the lineage. Her name, the name of Elimelech and his sons, is going to disappear from history. And furthermore, instead of being Lord over her heritage, now she's practically a slave because she has to depend on everybody else to sustain her. In other words, she's lost everything. But now God is going to turn the tables. Notice chapter 1 and verse 22. So Naomi returned, and Ruth the Moabitess, her daughter-in-law, with her, who returned from the country of Moab. Now they came to Bethlehem at the beginning of barley harvest. By the way, the barley harvest is at the time of Passover, so it's approximately the months of April or May. It's very significant that they came back at this particular time, the time of the barley harvest. Now, before I continue telling the story, I need to share with you something about the Hebrew laws of redemption. God gave certain laws to Israel that if someone sold his inheritance, or if someone sold himself into slavery, or if a man died and had no one to carry on the family name, the seed, there was a way in which the inheritance could be recovered, freedom could be recovered, and the name could be perpetuated. Let's notice the book of Leviticus, chapter 25 and verse 25. Leviticus chapter 25 and verse 25. Here we find what would happen if a person sold his inheritance, in other words, his land. Chapter 25 and verse 25. It says this, if one of your brethren, notice that, if one of your brethren becomes poor and has sold, you notice the word some is in italics, the word, it's not in the Hebrew. Actually, it says, and has sold his possession, and if his redeeming relative comes to redeem it, by the way, the word redeem there means to recover by paying a price, then he may redeem that which his brother sold. Who needed to redeem what a next of kin or brother sold? It had to be a close relative who could pay the price and buy back what had been sold. Now, notice what would happen if an individual sold himself into slavery. Chapter 25 and verses 48 and 49. 25, 48, and 49. It says here, after he is sold, he may be redeemed again. One of his brothers may redeem him, or his uncle's son may redeem him, or anyone who is near of kin to him in his family may redeem him, or if he is able, he may redeem himself. Of course, he couldn't redeem himself because he'd sold himself. How could he redeem himself? That's a hypothetical statement. But you notice that in order to redeem the lost inheritance, and in order to be redeemed from slavery, from servanthood,
A next of kin had to pay the price to buy back freedom and to buy back the lost inheritance. And because of scarcity of time, I might mention Deuteronomy chapter 25 and verse 5. We won't look for it right now, but it said there that if somebody, if a wife had a husband with no seed who could carry on the family name, the brother of the dead husband or one of the close relatives was required to marry the wife who had been left without a husband, so that the family name, so that the family seed could be carried on. Now, I find these laws of redemption very interesting. You could buy back the sold inheritance. You could buy back freedom. You could perpetuate the family name. And a next of kin had to do it, a blood brother, if you please. Now we can continue with the story of Ruth, chapter 2 and verses 1 and 2. It says there was a relative of Naomi's husband. Interesting, isn't it? There was a relative of Naomi's husband, a man of great wealth, of the family of Elimelech. His name was Boaz. So Ruth, the Moabitess, said to Naomi, "Please let me go to the field." Notice this was not Naomi's idea. Naomi didn't say, "Hey, go over to Boaz's field to see if maybe he likes you. He'll get married to carry on Elimelech's name." The idea did not come from Naomi. In fact, we're going to find that Ruth ends up in the field of Boaz by coincidence. Actually, it's providence. So it says in verse 2, "So Ruth, the Moabitess, said to Naomi, 'Please let me go to the field and glean heads of grain after him whose sight I may find favor.' And she said to her, 'Go, my daughter.' Then she left and went and gleaned in the field after the reapers. And she happened to come to the part of the field belonging to Boaz." Some versions say, perchance, by coincidence, she came and she was working in the fields of Boaz. And you say, what's so great about that? Well, Boaz was a next of kin of Elimelech. And as such, according to the Hebrew laws of redemption, he could pay the price to redeem the lost inheritance and buy it back, to redeem Naomi from the servanthood that she was in, and to perpetuate the family name. A next of kin had to do that. And to make a long story short, Boaz sees Ruth gleaning the fields. By the way, when it says gleaning the fields, she's actually picking up what's left over after the reapers have gone by. That shows how destitute they were. Because Hebrew law forbade the owners of fields to totally harvest the fields. They had to leave a certain amount of the grain in the field so that the poor could come through the fields and pick up the grain so that they could eat. And so what Ruth is doing, she's gleaning what's left over. In other words, this shows the destitute situation that Ruth and Naomi were in. But then Boaz sees Ruth, starts asking about her, and finds out that she's actually the relative now inherited by Naomi, who is Elimelech's wife. And of course, Boaz is related to Elimelech. And Boaz says, "You know, I will redeem what was lost. I'll pay the price." But the problem is there was another next of kin who was a closer relative of Elimelech than Boaz was. Now, isn't that interesting? And so Boaz goes to him and he says, "You know, you really technically are the one who are supposed to redeem the lost possession. You are to redeem Naomi from the deplorable condition that she's in. You're supposed to pay the price so that the family name, you're supposed to marry her so that the family name is perpetuated. Are you willing to do it?" He says, "Well, you know, basically, if you want me to pay the price to buy back the inheritance, and if you want me to deliver her from the deplorable situation that she's in, that would be fine. I'm willing to pay the price. But when it comes to marrying Ruth, I don't think so."
He didn't like the idea of marrying her because he wasn't the right man. There was someone else who was the right man. It was Boaz. And so the marriage took place. Notice chapter 4, and let's read verses 9 and 10. Chapter 4, verses 9 and 10. And you should read the whole story. It's a fascinating story. It says there in verse 9, "And Boaz said to the elders and all the people, 'You are witnesses this day that I have bought all that was Elimelech's and all that was Chilion's and Mahlon's from the hand of Naomi. Moreover, Ruth the Moabitess, the widow of Mahlon, I have acquired as my wife to perpetuate the name of the dead through his inheritance, that the name of the dead may not be cut off from among his brethren and from his position at the gate. You are witnesses this day.'" In other words, he's saying, "I am going to buy back the lost inheritance. I am going to put Naomi once again on a position of rulership over the heritage, and I am going to perpetuate the name of Elimelech so it is not erased from history." But you know, there was much more than meets the eye. You see, Boaz was just looking at the restricted picture that he was seeing at that very moment. But there's much more to this story. We don't know where this story is leading to until we get to the very end of it. Let's go to chapter 4, and let's begin reading at verse 13. It says, "So Boaz took Ruth, and she became his wife. And when he went into her, the Lord gave her conception, and she bore a son. Then the women said to Naomi, 'Blessed be the Lord, who has not left you this day without a close relative, and may his name be famous in Israel. And may he be to you a restorer of life and a nourisher of your old age. For your daughter-in-law, who loves you, who is better to you than 7 sons, has borne him.' Then Naomi took the child and laid him on her bosom and became a nurse to him. Also the neighbor women gave him a name, saying, 'There is a son born to Naomi.' And they called his name Obed. He is the father of Jesse, the father of David." Are you catching a glimpse of something very interesting in this story? What the devil intended to do by exiling this family from the tribe of Judah, hoping they would become contaminated with the nations, gleeful because all of the men in the family had died there, God actually sent that family over to Moab so that they could come back with Ruth to Bethlehem Ephrata, so that Ruth could marry Boaz, from whom eventually would come David, and from David, the Messiah. Does this help you see history in a different light? Now, you know something? Who would ever end a love story with a genealogy? What an anticlimax, you know? This story ends with the genealogy, with a list of descendants. Maybe we better take a look at that genealogy. Let's go to chapter 4 and verse 28. Actually, verse 18. "Now this is the genealogy of Perez. Perez begot Hezron. Hezron begot Ram. And Ram begot Amminadab. And Amminadab begot Nahshon. And Nahshon begot Salmon. Salmon begot Boaz. And Boaz begat Obed. Obed begat Jesse. And Jesse begat David." Now that's only a part of the genealogy. Go with me to Matthew chapter 1. Matthew chapter 1. And let's read verses 3 through 6. Matthew chapter 1 and verses 3 through 6. It says here,
Judah begot Perez and Zerah by Tamar. Perez begot Hezron, and Hezron begot Ram. Ram begot Amminadab. Amminadab begot Nahshon, and Nahshon begot Salmon. Salmon begot Boaz by Rahab. Boaz begot Obed by Ruth. Obed begot Jesse, and Jesse begot David, the king. Is that the same genealogy? Yes. Let me ask you, who is at the very end of this genealogy? Notice verse 16. And Jacob begot Joseph, the husband of Mary, of whom was born Jesus, who is called the Christ. All of this story had one intention, and that was to continue the holy line from which the Messiah would eventually come. Probably many of us are acquainted with that text in Micah chapter 5 and verse 2, where it speaks about Bethlehem Ephratah being little among the thousands of Judah. Yet God says, out of you shall come unto me he who is to be ruler in Israel. And then it says, whose goings forth are from when? From everlasting. Who was going to be born in Bethlehem? The promised seed, the Messiah. And so you go full circle. Elimelech and his family go to Moab, and Naomi brings Ruth back to Bethlehem. And eventually, in Bethlehem, is born Jesus, the Messiah. Now allow me to conclude by saying a few things about Christ. Do you know that there's no one within the human race who can recover that which was lost? Because all have sinned and come short of the glory of God. There is none righteous, no, not one, we're told in Romans chapter 3. And so within the human race, there was no one who could recover the lost inheritance. There was no one who could deliver humanity from slavery. There was no one who could perpetuate the name of God's people, or perpetuate God's people, because

0: John chapter 1 and verse 14, it says, "And the Word of God became flesh and dwelt among us." In other words, Jesus became our blood brother. He became our next of kin so that he could fulfill the Hebrew laws of redemption, so that he could pay the price to buy back the lost inheritance, so that Jesus could deliver us from the slavery to sin that we had sold ourselves into, so that he could perpetuate not our name, but so that he could perpetuate us forever and ever. Jesus came to perform that. The interesting thing is that, and we'll study this in our next lecture, do you know that the Bible says in Revelation 22 and verse 16 that Jesus is the father of David and the son of David? Now you try and explain that. Let me ask you, can I be my son's father and my son's son? You say, that's ridiculous. But Jesus in Scripture is called the root of David and the offspring of David. He's the root or the father of David because as God, he created David when he created Adam, because David comes from Adam. And he's the son of David when he incorporated himself into the human race. And by the way, that's the reason why Hebrews chapter 2 and verse 14 says that Jesus became like unto his brethren. He took flesh inasmuch then as the children have partaken of flesh and blood. He himself likewise shared the same, that through death he might overcome he who had the power of death, that is Satan, and deliver those who through fear of death had been held for in lifelong, lifetime bondage. What did Jesus come to do? He came to deliver his people from bondage to Satan and to evil. Now, this is the beautiful thing. The only person who deserves to be called the Son of God really is Jesus. We're sons of wrath, according to the Bible. But you know what happens when I receive Jesus as my Savior? Then Jesus is my brother. And so Jesus comes to his father and says, "Father, I've got a new brother whom I bought the inheritance back for, whose name I want to perpetuate forever, whom I delivered from slavery to sin. I have a new brother, Father." And the father says, "And what's that brother's name?" "Oh, Pastor Bohr." And the father looks at him and he says, "Pastor Bohr's your brother? Well, if Pastor Bohr's your brother, then he's my son." Amen. This is what Jesus meant when he said, "I am the way, the truth. No man cometh unto the Father but by me." By becoming man, Jesus paid the price to recover everything that was lost. What the devil tried to do to derail the plan of God in the days of Ruth, God used to eventually bring the seed into the world.
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0: 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The answer.
1: There are close to 1.5 billion websites in existence, of which 200 million or so are active. On April the 5th, 1991, there were zero. But on April the 6th, that number increased by one to one. It was created by Tim Berners-Lee, the

0: and credited with creating the internet. And it was for the purpose of helping people to create websites and understand hypertext. So there's been explosive growth. And whereas it's great to be able to book a rental car while you wait for an elevator, or check the weather in your hometown, or chat with your friend in Brazil, or plan a vacation, or do your shopping, the internet is also full of sludge. AI is here and rapidly becoming more prominent. And while the boosters of AI talk about how wonderful it will be, it has already revealed it has an especially dark side. And the word is, countless jobs will be eliminated. Cybersecurity is going to be a massive concern, and we could be looking at a dystopian future. Time will tell. Technology will advance. Television was a massive disruptor, then cable and satellite and streaming video. How do you handle technology? Well, you don't let it handle you. You lived without it once, proving that it can be done. And you need to make choices and set boundaries and lay down ground rules. Knowledge is good, but there's knowledge you don't need. Psalm 101 verse 3 says, I will set no wicked thing before mine eyes. Daniel lived with integrity in Babylon, Joseph in Egypt, and Job remained faithful under fire. You don't have to be dragged into the sewer by technology. God can keep you clean if you want Him to do so. Be careful with your devices, set some parameters, pray, and let God's will be done. John Bradshaw, It Is Written.
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I remember the first time I saw Jesus. John the Baptist pointed him out in the crowd one day and said, "There he is, John. He's the one God has sent to rescue the world from its moral pollution." Soon after that, Jesus called my brother and me to become a part of his team. I'll never forget that day. We were fishing on the Sea of Galilee when I saw Jesus standing there on the beach, waving to me. I had no idea at the time how much my life would change as a result of following this man. But somehow I knew I couldn't go through life without knowing him.

Let me tell you a story about a local enterprise. There's one in every town, no matter what its size. It doesn't turn a profit or bring any revenue. It's good for

education is a mouth and two big ears. If the story's not clear enough, that's okay, they'll just doctor it up and then send it on its way. It doesn't matter who's involved or who it is gonna hurt, as long as folks are listening, they

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The Bible plainly states you're gonna reap what you sow, and you'll be shown mercy by

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1: Now may I present your speaker, HMS Richards. His subject, the resurrection of Christ.
2: Christianity is the religion of the open tomb. The resurrection of Christ is not to be understood in a spiritual sense. He actually rose from the dead. He who came from the tomb was the same Jesus who lived here in this world. He came forth in a glorified body, but he was real. His disciples saw him. They talked with him. He ate before them. He said, "Behold my hands and my feet." He had flesh and bones, Luke 24:39. When Jesus died on the cross, the disciples fled away in despair. But his resurrection changed everything. They went all over the world preaching the glorious message of a living Christ. In Acts 17:18, we find that in the great university city of Athens, Paul preached unto them Jesus and the resurrection. Have you read the 15th chapter of 1 Corinthians lately? It's the greatest chapter in the Bible, some people say. The resurrection chapter. If Jesus did not rise from the dead, there would be no benefit from preaching the gospel. 1 Corinthians 15:14 says, "And if Christ be not risen, then is our preaching vain." Second, there would be no forgiveness of sins. In verse 17 we read, "And if Christ be not raised, ye are yet in your sins." There would be no purpose in believing in Jesus. "If Christ be not raised," said the apostle, "your faith is vain." Fourth, there would be no general resurrection of the dead. Verse 12, "If Christ is not raised, then we will not be raised." Five, there would be no hope beyond the grave. "If Christ be not raised," we read in verse 18, "then they also which are fallen asleep in Christ are perished." Have you been baptized? Well, those who are buried with Christ in baptism are showing their faith in his resurrection. Read it for yourself in Romans 6, 5 and 8. Friends, Christ is living now. Dr. Dale of Birmingham, England, was once writing an Easter sermon. When he was about half through, the thought of a risen Lord broke in upon him as it had never done before. "Christ is alive," he said to himself. "Alive." Then he paused. "Alive." He paused again. "Alive. Can it really be true that he's living right now as really as I'm living?" He got up and walked about his study, repeating the words, "Christ is living. Christ is living." At first it seemed strange, hardly possible. At last it came upon him in a burst of sudden glory. "Yes, Christ is living. It was to me a new discovery," he says. "I thought I believed it all along, but not until that moment did I feel sure of it. I then said, 'My people shall know it. I shall preach about it again and again until they believe it as I do now.' For months after that, the living Christ was his one great theme in every sermon. Surely it should be ours. An experience almost like that came to me when I visited the Garden Tomb in the city of Jerusalem in Palestine. As I sat alone there in that limestone cavern, the thought repeated itself again and again in my heart like the waves of light. Christ is alive, alive, alive, alive now at this very moment. Friends, he is alive, and that's the glory of it." Jesus appeared at least 10 times after his resurrection. First to Mary Magdalene, Mark 16. To the women on the way to tell the disciples that Christ had risen, Matthew 28. To the apostle Peter, Luke 24. To the 2 disciples on the road to Emmaus, Mark 16. To the assembled disciples on the evening of the resurrection day, Luke 24. To the assembled disciples a week later, John 20. To the disciples on the Sea of Galilee, John 21. To the 11 on a mountain in Galilee, 500 brethren being present at one time, Matthew 28. To James, 1 Corinthians 15. To the 11 at the time of the ascension, Luke 24. The Jewish council believed in the resurrection of Jesus. According to the early church historians, the Roman authorities had an official report of it, written by Pilate himself to the emperor. Eusebius, the 4th century bishop and church historian, said this, I'm quoting now, "And when the wonderful resurrection and ascension of our Savior were already noised abroad, in accordance with an ancient custom which prevailed among the rulers of the provinces, of reporting to the emperor the novel occurrences which took place in them, in order that nothing might escape him, Pontius Pilate informed Tiberius of the reports which were noised abroad through all Palestine concerning the resurrection of our Savior, Jesus Christ, from the dead. He gave an account also of other wonders which he had learned of him, and how after his death, having risen from the dead, he was now believed by many to be a god." No wonder the Christian faith can never be destroyed. It's built on the life, death, and resurrection of our Lord Jesus Christ. That's why the gospel is so certain. For God so loved the world that he gave his only begotten Son, that whosoever believeth in him should not perish, but have everlasting life. The dead in Christ have not perished. Christ is risen from the dead and become the first fruits of them that slept. 1 Corinthians 15:20. Jesus brought life and immortality to light in the gospel. 2 Timothy 1:10. In the Metropolitan Museum in New York, there's a monument to Edgar Allan Poe, famous poet. On it are inscribed these words, "He was great in genius, unhappy in life, wretched in death, but in fame he is immortal." That's one kind of immortality. But we're speaking here of a better kind, immortality not of genius or power or earthly greatness, but the immortality that Jesus brought to light. We must never forget the words, "The wages of sin is death." And that's not the end of the quotation. The rest of it brings in that wonderful balance that makes life worth living. "For the wages of sin is death, but the gift of God is eternal life through Jesus Christ our Lord." Read those words for yourself in Romans 6:23. The unbeliever Robert Ingersoll, when standing at the grave of his brother, said, "Life is a narrow veil between the cold and barren peaks of two bleak eternities. We strive in vain to look beyond the heights. We cry aloud, and the only answer is the echo of our wailing cry. From the voiceless lips of the unreplying dead there comes no word, but in the night of death hope sees a star, and listening love can hear the rustle of a wing." Even the great skeptic could not live without some hope. My friends, is the blessed hope yours? Christians have been saying all along that the stone of Christ's tomb was rolled away by an angel. He did rise. He is risen. He is alive. Therefore we shall live also. So he said himself. As Vachel Lindsay puts it, "Christ's glad cry in all the streets is rife, I am the resurrection and the life." No tomb could hold Jesus. The official seal could not confine him. Soldier guards couldn't keep him in the sepulcher. Mountain piled upon mountain

0: Have faith in God, the truth, the hope, the need. Have faith in God. The Lord is risen indeed. Have faith, dear friend, in God.
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0: 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We hope you enjoy this series. At the end of this broadcast, I'll return with more information on this ministry and how you can obtain additional resources. In today's program, Steve will continue to examine some amazing discoveries about what will happen on the eve of the end, part 2. Now, here's Steve.
1: Matthew chapter 24, verse 36. 24:36. Jesus continues on in his inspired response to the question of the disciples about the sign of his coming and the end of the world. Verse 36, Jesus said, "But if that day and that hour knoweth no man, no, not the angels of heaven, but my Father only." So Jesus says, nobody knows exactly when the clock will strike 12. Nobody knows exactly the day or the hour when he's going to come. And I hope that you will feel good about me telling you that I am not here to set a date for the coming of the Lord. If I were to tell you a date, then you could know, as Jesus said in Matthew 24, verse 4, he said, "Watch out that no man deceives you." And if I say Jesus is coming in the year such and such, and the date such and such, September, October, or March, or May, then you would know that I was off track, wasn't I? According to the Bible. So believe me, I'm not going to set a date. I'm going to stick to the Word of God. We don't know exactly when he's coming. But when you continue on reading 37, 38, and 39, we can know when we're getting closer. And this is what Jesus wants us to know. So let's keep reading. In verse 37, the Lord continues. Jesus says, "But as the days of Noah were, so shall also the coming of the Son of Man be. For as in the days that were before the flood, they were eating and drinking, marrying and giving in marriage, until the day that Noah entered into the ark, and they knew not until the flood finally came down and took them all away." And then Jesus says, "So shall also the coming of the Son of Man be." So in these words, Jesus compares the days of Noah to the final times. He says, as it was in Noah's day, it's going to be just like that down at the end. Now, what was going on in the days of Noah? What was it like back then? Let's go back in the beginning of the Bible to the book of Genesis. Let's go all the way back, Genesis chapter 6, and let's take a look at the 11th verse. In Genesis chapter 6, verse 11, notice what was going on in the days of Noah. Verse 11 says, "The earth also was corrupt before God, and the earth was filled with," and what's that next word? Violence. That was a major characteristic of what was going on during the time of Noah. And Jesus said, as it was in Noah's day, he said it's going to be just like that prior to his return. Now let me show you just a few recent headlines that illustrate that what the Bible says is right up to date with what's happening around us right now. This is the front cover of Newsweek, The Shattering of a Nation. It says, "Violence goes mainstream." Here's another one. U.S. News and World Report, "Kids Who Kill, What's Behind the Epidemic of Teenage Murder?" People are wondering, what's going on with our kids these days? Why is it so unsafe to go to school these days? Here's another one, Time Magazine, "America the Violent." There again, we have the word, the very word that's used in the Bible is used right there on the front cover of the world's leading journal, Time Magazine. I'm sure you heard about what happened in Colorado when two evil boys walked into a high school and began shooting. It's amazing. You know, it just shocked the nation, didn't it? It shocked everybody. 13 people, they were killed by these two crazy teenagers. Now that was in Colorado. But what happened in Texas not long ago? This is just shocking. You know, I hope I can keep my composure tonight as I talk about this. There you see the front of it. I think this was the Arlington News. Gunman kills 7 in a Fort Worth church. It was on a Wednesday night. The date was August 15. 47-year-old Larry Ashbrook marched in during a Wednesday night prayer meeting, Wedgwood Baptist Church, started cursing Jesus Christ, took out his gun, and he began to shoot. When he was done, 7 people were dead. Shocked the nation. George Bush made a statement not long after that. He said, "There seems to be a wave of violence that is sweeping America." And then he urged all Americans to pray that love would come back into people's hearts. Now, as I look at these kind of things, you know, I really believe that these kind of horrifying events, that these are really lining up with what Jesus Christ said. Jesus said, he told us in Matthew 24, and we see it in the book of Genesis. Jesus said, as it was in Noah's day, so shall it be right before he comes. And we read in Genesis 6:11 that the earth was filled with violence. And that's what we see happening right now around us. And it's my conviction that the words of God are being fulfilled. These things have been predicted in the Bible. And we need a lot more of the love of Jesus, don't we? We need the Lord to come, don't we? There's no human answer to these problems. No human solution to the problems of sin and the destructiveness of the devil. Let's open our Bibles to the book of Luke, chapter 17. Luke chapter 17. Let's look at verse 28. And let's take a look at another sign. After Jesus talked about the days of Noah, he continued on and talked about the days of Lot. Luke chapter 17, verse 28. Jesus said, likewise also as it was in the days of Lot, they did eat, they drank, they bought, they sold, they planted, they builded. But the same day that Lot went out of Sodom, it rained fire and brimstone from heaven and destroyed them all. And then Jesus said, even thus shall it be in the day when the Son of Man is revealed. So here in this passage, just like he talked about as it was in Noah's day when there was violence, it would be the same at the end. Now he's talking about that it would be like the days of Lot, as it was in the days of Lot. Now, what was going on in the days of Lot? What was happening? Turn to the book of Jude. Jude is right before Revelation. And let's take a look at the seventh verse and let's find out what was going on in the days of Lot and Sodom. Verse 7, the Bible says these words, even as Sodom and Gomorrah and the cities about them in like manner, giving themselves over to fornication, which has to do with sexual sin, and going after strange flesh, that's also sexual sin, are set forth for an example, suffering the vengeance of eternal fire. In Noah's day, the primary sin was violence. In Lot's day, the primary sin, according to Scripture, was not violence, but it was sexual immorality. This was the primary sin of Sodom. Let me ask you, can we see that sin around the world right now? Is the Bible up to date? The words of Jesus current? We are living in the midst of a flood of sexual immorality all around this world. Magazines, movies, videos, books, on the internet, billboards. It's all over the world. Now, how do we avoid these kind of things? I mean, there's nobody here that's immune to temptation. Isn't that right? We're all human, aren't we? And we are all subject to the temptations of the devil and sexual sin. So what do we do? How do we overcome this? The answer to that is more of the love of Jesus. God has an answer for every problem. And it's the same thing with sexual sin. The answer to sexual temptation is prayer and the power of the Lord Jesus. I believe we need to be spending a lot more time on our knees. On our knees, praying, confessing our sins, if we've sinned, and saying, Lord, forgive me, cleanse me, and give me spiritual power. Power to overcome these temptations that are all around us. And Jesus will give us that power. He will give us the strength that we need. I'm one of those people, you know, some people say, you're old-fashioned, Steve. I still believe in marriage. I still believe in values that are found in the Bible. And God is looking for people these days to stand up for these values. Standing up for truth. Here's a Bible verse, Hebrews chapter 13, verse 4, says, marriage is honorable and the bed is undefiled. Now, if the bed is undefiled in marriage, then what does that say about the bed outside of marriage? Pretty clear, biblically. It's God's plan for people to get married. It's God's plan for us to wait until we get married. And it's God's plan for those that are married to be faithful to their spouses. Amen? That's the truth. Now, some people say, Steve, your values are old-fashioned. You've got to keep up with the times. Come up to date. And when I hear that, this is what I think. I think teen pregnancy is up. Teen murder is up. Teen abortion is up. Teen use of drugs is up. Teen suicide is up. So I ask you, are these the kind of trends that we want to keep up with? God help us. May God help us to get back to the Bible, back to Jesus Christ, back to His values, even if they are old-fashioned values. These are the values that will give us peace and rest and joy in our souls. And we won't have the guilt of knowing that we've done wrong. And if we do have guilt, where do we go? We take our guilt to the cross, take our guilt to Jesus and give it to Him, and He'll forgive us and He will cleanse our lives. Praise the Lord. There is power and forgiveness and mercy in the love of Jesus Christ. Hallelujah. On the screen is another sign. Daniel chapter 12, verse 4. These are the words of an ancient prophet. Daniel 12, verse 4. I'll read it from the screen. The Bible says, shut up the words and seal the book, even to the time of the what? The time of the end. According to the Bible, there will come a time period called the time of the end. And then notice what will happen during the time of the end. The scripture says, many shall run to and fro, and knowledge shall be increased. This is one of the signs of the end, another sign. Knowledge is going to be increased. Now, as I've studied this passage, I believe this primarily has to do with biblical knowledge increasing in the minds of God's people prior to the coming of the Lord. But I also believe that this has a very definite application to technology increasing, knowledge increasing, because a lot of our opportunities to study the Bible comes through technology. It's through technology that can print these books all around the world right now. In the last 50 years, there has been more technological progress than all of human history combined. And that is a fact. For thousands of years, if people wanted to get around, what did they do? You know how they got around? That's right. They put one foot in front of the other, and they walked. That's how people got around. Or they hopped on a horse, you know, and they said, giddy up, go. Or they got on a boat, and they rowed. That's how people got around for thousands of years. Times have changed. We're living in the time of the end. Knowledge has definitely increased. We are now in the time of the space age. In the last few years, I have done a lot of traveling, which could never have been done 100 years ago. It's amazing, you know, quickly you're there. The last few years I've been in Russia, fly from Chicago and go to Amsterdam, and then you're in Moscow. I've been in New Zealand, been to Canada, crisscrossed the country. All of this could not have been done 50, 60, 70 years ago. All of this is the result of knowledge increasing in this world. The fact that we can record these meetings and put this subject on television. This is the result of a definite increase of knowledge. And it's my deepest convictions, folks, I really believe this, that this is fulfilling Bible prophecy, and this is telling us that we are now living in the time of the end. We're in the final days. Prophecy is being fulfilled all around us. Let's go to Revelation chapter 11. God is talking to the human race through the Bible. He's trying to get our attention. Are we listening? Or are we like the Titanic, just blissfully sailing along and not hearing the words of the Lord as he's talking to us in the Bible? We've even put a man on the moon, but we can't solve the problems here on earth. Somebody once said if you put a man on the moon and a woman on the moon, you might even have a war up there. There's no human solution to our problems. Revelation chapter 11, verse 18. Notice this passage. Revelation 11, 18. This is talking clearly about the end times. The nations were angry. We can see that, can't we? Angry nations. Your wrath is come. This is coming. And the time of the dead, that they should be judged, and that you should give reward to your servants, the prophets, and to the saints, and to them that fear your name, small and great, and should, notice it says, should destroy them which destroy the earth. Do you see that? This is clearly talking about the end times. And the Bible says that when God comes, when Jesus comes, he's going to destroy them which destroy the earth. In other words, right before the coming of the Lord, mankind is going to be destroying the earth. Do you see that? He'll destroy them which destroy the earth. And as I look at this passage, what I see hidden right there in this verse is a prediction about a global environmental crisis that would be taking place around the world prior to the coming of the Lord. Here's a photograph of Time Magazine, from Time Magazine. It's a report on a summit that took place in southern Brazil dealing with the world's environmental problems. It was sponsored by the United Nations, and there were over 100 countries represented, world leaders coming together to put their minds together to try to solve the world's environmental pollution, deforestation, ozone problems that are happening right now, and it's not getting any better. And here's the feature article, and notice it says, this was a summit to save the earth. Now, when I read Time Magazine about an international summit to save the earth, and then I open my Bible to Revelation 13, verse 11, how right before the coming of the Lord, mankind is going to be destroying the earth, I ask myself, you know, is God's word up to speed or what? Is the Bible relevant or what? I mean, it's as current as it can be. Friends, we are seeing Bible prophecy fulfilled right in front of our eyes. We are living in the final days. We are getting closer to the coming of the Lord. During the Rio conference, Time Magazine interviewed a young girl. Her name was Kim Carr. I read about this, and a reporter asked her, she was about 5 or 6, and this reporter said, Kim, what do you think about this environmental crisis that is hitting our planet? And she is reported to have said, this little girl, she said these words, I hope that the earth is okay when I grow up, because I don't want to have to find another place to live. Can you imagine? Now, if this little girl was sitting here tonight, if she was sitting on the front row, and if she was thinking about finding another place to live, I might try to encourage her, and I might say to her, Kim, If you give your heart to Jesus Christ, if you trust in Him and in His love for you, that He died on the cross for you, believe me, you will have another place to live. And this place is going to be much better than anything you've ever seen in your life. God has a marvelous home prepared for His children. And we're going to talk more about this. In fact, the last night of our meetings is called Heaven is Waiting for You. And I'm going to show you what the Bible actually says about heaven and about the new earth and about the beautiful things that God has in store for every one of His children who trusts in Jesus Christ. It's going to be marvelous. Praise the Lord. There's hope for us all. Amen? I want you to know this message is not to discourage you, but to impact you with the fact that we're getting closer and that God does have a beautiful plan for our lives. Let's keep going. We've got a little bit more to do tonight. Let's go back to the book of Luke. I'm going to look up a couple more signs, and then we're going to wind up our meeting in Matthew chapter 24, Luke chapter 21. In verses 25 and 26, Jesus also lists another couple of amazing signs. In verse 25, Jesus said, "And there shall be signs in the sun and in the moon and in the stars." In other words, things are going to be happening up there. Now, I don't actually understand all of what Jesus means here, but I do believe that we've seen some very strange weather patterns going on recently, and that what happens up there in the heavens affects weather patterns down here. We've seen a lot of major hurricanes recently, haven't we? A lot of hurricanes right now. Jesus said there'd be signs in the sun and the moon and the stars. And upon the earth, there would be distress of nations, distress of nations. Distress. Does that sound like a word that we use a lot these days? Distress of nations. What does that sound like? Stress. Anybody go through stress at all in your life? Anybody relate to that? Am I the only one? I hope not. I think we all do, you know. This world is full of stress. And Jesus Christ is talking about the end times, and He says upon this earth there would be distress of nations. Wow, and that's what we're experiencing right now. With perplexity, which means with no way out, the sea and the waves roaring, men's hearts would be failing them. Hearts would be failing them. What's the number one cause of death in America tonight? It's heart attack, heart disease. And those of you that are in the medical profession, I'm sure you're aware of the fact that fear and these kind of emotions raise the level of the wrong kind of cholesterol in the bloodstream, and this can contribute to the hardening of the arteries and to heart disease. And Jesus said right there, He said this 2,000 years ago, verse 26, men's hearts would be failing them for fear. And this is happening right now. It's another sign. And for looking after those things, people see all these things happening, hurricanes, wars, famines, diseases, earthquakes, sexual sin, violence, men's hearts fail them for fear and for looking after those things which are coming upon the earth, for the powers of heaven shall be shaken. And we can see these words of Jesus Christ being fulfilled right now in so many ways around us. Now, in verse 27, after these many signs, Jesus tells us something big is on the horizon. Verse 27, Jesus goes on and He says, "And then shall they see." What will they see? Right, they will see the Son of Man coming in a cloud with power and great glory. Hallelujah. Hallelujah. Have all these signs that we've been reading about, have all the other ones been fulfilled? Are they being fulfilled right in front of our eyes? Surely. You know, and if someone makes 10 predictions and he's right 9 times and there's one more prediction yet to come to pass, you just get the sense that he knows what he's talking about. He knows what he's talking about. And I believe these words of Jesus are going to be literally fulfilled, and this passage will take place, that Jesus Christ will come again just as He says in His Word. Jesus always tells the truth. If you go down to verse 33 says, "Heaven and earth," Jesus says, "heaven and earth shall pass away, but My word shall not pass away." His words are certain, they're solid, they're even more certain than the ground that we walk on. The words of Jesus are solid. He says, even the heaven and the earth is going to pass away, but My word will never pass away. I heard about an old lady that once said, she was a church-going lady, and she said, "I'd rather be in the Word than even go to heaven." And someone said, "Why is that?" And she said, "Because Jesus said, heaven and earth will pass away, but My word will never pass away." Hallelujah. If we're in the Word of God, friends, we're going to go on throughout all eternity, according to this book. Our world tonight is a lot like the Titanic. A lot of parallels. The majority of people today are not reading their Bibles. They're not coming to any amazing discoveries Bible prophecy seminar. Most people have no idea. They have no idea. They're doing a lot of other things on a Saturday night than come to a meeting like this. Most people have no idea that we are getting closer and closer and closer to the coming of the Lord. Not aware of that. Just like the people on the Titanic. Blissfully sailing along dark waters of this world's sin. But Jesus still loves the world. God loves the world. Jesus loves us. He loves you. He loves me. And Jesus is giving messages in the Bible. Messages for those who have ears to hear and eyes to see. He has told us that there would be an increase of wars, and there are. There would be famines, and they're happening big time right now. Diseases like AIDS, earthquakes in various places, violence like in the days of Noah, and it's happening right now. We've seen it right around the corner. Sexual sin like in the days of Lot, and it's everywhere, everywhere. We have to close our eyes as we drive down the highway. Increase of knowledge in the time of the end, and we are living in the time of the biggest increase in knowledge in world history. Bible says there'd be a global environmental crisis when mankind would be destroying the earth. We can see that right now all around us. Jesus said there'd be signs in the heavens. There'd be stress on earth. There would be hearts failing for fear. The number one cause of death, heart attack. It's just like the lookout that was standing on top of the deck of the Titanic. He looked off into the distance and he saw it. He saw that dot on the horizon. It was getting closer and closer and closer and closer. And finally, the message was sent to the captain. There's ice right ahead of us. It's my deepest conviction, and I say this very sincerely, in the sight of the Lord, that according to the Bible, all the signs that we've studied about are being fulfilled right in front of our eyes. And according to the Bible, this good ship Mother Earth is definitely going to hit the ice. According to the Bible. It's going to happen, isn't it? Everything else that Jesus said is happening. Let's go back to Matthew chapter 24. We're going to finish our meeting with two verses that describe one of the greatest events in the history of the universe. Matthew chapter 24. Matthew chapter 24. We started with this chapter and we will end with this chapter. These are the words of Jesus Christ, not the words of Steve Wahlberg. Verse 30, Jesus said, "And then shall appear." We're going to take a look at what the Bible actually refers to as the second coming of Jesus Christ. Now, we're also going to study the subject of the rapture a week from Tuesday night and issues surrounding this subject, but what we're reading right now in verse 30 and in verse 31 is a very clear reference to the second coming of Jesus Christ. Matthew 24, verse 30, Jesus said, "And then shall appear the sign of the Son of Man in heaven." One of these days, sometime in the future, and I'm not here to set a date, a sign is going to appear in the sky. And when people are on earth at that time, as they look up and they see that sign, it seems clear as we continue to read that most people will have no idea what that sign is. What is that sign? What is that thing up there in the sky? Is it a plane? No. Is it a satellite? No. Is it E.T.? Is it a man from Mars? People watch a lot of Hollywood movies, and they're probably going to be wondering, what in the world is that sign that has appeared up there in the sky? Jesus said, "And then shall appear the sign of the Son of Man in heaven." And as that sign appears, cars are going to pull over. Joggers are going to stand still. Football games are going to stop. Even if it is right in the middle of the Super Bowl, it's going to stop. Farmers are going to stop plowing their fields, and people are going to look up and they're going to wonder, what in the world is that sign up there in the sky? Jesus says, verse 30, "Then shall appear the sign of the Son of Man," the Son of Man in heaven. Notice that. The sign is the sign of the Son of Man. And what's going to happen is that as that sign gets closer and closer, people are going to realize it's a cloud up there. There's a cloud up there in the sky. It's getting closer, and inside that cloud, they're going to be shocked to discover inside that cloud there is a man. It's the sign of the Son of Man. There's a man in a cloud. And as that cloud gets closer and closer, the lenses are going to fix on that man, and they're going to realize, they're going to be shocked to discover that man. I can't believe it. It's Jesus Christ. It's Jesus Christ. It's the one who walked this earth 2,000 years ago. The one who was born in Bethlehem. The one who lived, who suffered, who died on the cross, who rose from the dead, who went to heaven. We haven't seen him in almost 2,000 years. And they're going to look up and they're going to see him. It's Jesus coming down from the sky. Now let's keep reading. Notice, Jesus says, "And then shall all the tribes of the earth," what will they do? "All the tribes of the earth, they shall mourn." They will mourn. Now, why will the tribes of the earth mourn as that cloud gets closer and closer and closer? "Then shall all the tribes of the earth," people around the world, "they will mourn." Why will they mourn? Well, the reason is because for them, the party's over. Isn't that right? Because they're not ready. They don't know Jesus. And for them, the party's over. And they shall mourn. And then Jesus says, they shall see with their own eyes. They shall see the Son of Man coming in the clouds of heaven with, and what's that next word? With power. That's right, with power. This is going to be a powerful event, isn't it? More power than we've ever seen, that anybody's ever seen in their whole life. With power, Jesus says. And then he goes on and he says, and with great, what else? Hallelujah. With great glory. Praise God. Is this going to happen? Brothers and sisters, this is going to happen. Of all the signs that we studied about tonight, are they all happening? These words of Jesus are going to be fulfilled with power and great glory. No slide, no picture, no imagination can describe what it will actually be like. Verse 31, Jesus continues, and he says, and he shall send, referring to himself, he sends out his angels. And we'll study more about this on a future night. He shall send his angels with a great sound of a trumpet, and they shall gather together his elect from the four winds, from one end of heaven to the other. Hallelujah. A tremendous airlift is going to take place. The angels are going to come down. The trumpet's going to sound, and the angels will gather together his elect from the four winds, from one end of heaven to the other. This event is the climax of all of human history. Jesus Christ refers to it over and over again, as we read in Matthew 24, as the end of the world. This is the end of the world. Tonight, we've heard truth from the Bible, haven't we? We've seen it right there, right according to the Word of God. Jesus Christ is coming again. The most important decision in our lives right now is to choose to believe in Him, to follow Him, to believe the Bible, to accept the Lord who died on the cross for the sins of the whole world. Hallelujah. May God help us to follow Jesus, to believe in the Bible, so we can be ready for the great events that are coming in the final days. Amen.
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0: Hello again. Journey to a Full Life with Dr. Maria Esther Roybal-Hazen. I'm Ron Myers, and hello, Dr. Esther.
1: How are you, Ron? And hello to you listening. Today, I'm going to give you a kiss.
0: Ooh. Will you cut it out? We're on the microphone here.
1: Yes. Well, I am sending it right through the...
0: Those around the cheek, ladies and gentlemen.
1: Right through the microphone to you.
0: Oh, they're to you. I kid.
1: Yes.
0: I accepted those vicariously for you.
1: Anybody can grab it. Anybody can grab it.
0: It's yours.
1: It's kisses for free.
0: But they're very sweet. Actually.
1: Today I'm talking about the mouth.
0: What's it good for other than kissing?
1: Well, we all know it's good for eating.
0: Oh, yeah. Oh, I almost forgot.
1: But eating involves tasting and swallowing. Imagine if you could only just chew your food, but not have the pleasure of swallowing it. Mm-hmm. How to take care of the mouth and what to make the most out of the mouth so that we can make the most out of the food that we eat. Isn't it fantastic? Just moisten your lips with your tongue. And wow, that saliva was there. How many times a day do you moisten your lips? You moisten your lips to speak well, to whistle. Try whistling without moistening your lips. But you really have to moisten your lips. Saliva is very, very important to keep your mouth healthy, to moisten your food, to be able to speak. Have you ever tried speaking with a dry mouth? Yeah, no. If you don't drink enough water, you will have a dry mouth. The body capitalizes on the water. First, it's to have it in the veins and the arteries running through, making blood. Then, if there's enough water in the body left over, we will filter and cleanse our system and make urine. And then, if there's enough water still in the body, we will have water to spare to make tears, to make saliva. So if you ever feel that you're having a dry mouth, you're probably dehydrated. And you need a nice, nice, big glass of water, fresh water, to rehydrate your system. But if you are well hydrated, you will have enough saliva. Now, this saliva contains enzymes and antibiotics. Yes, otherwise, can you imagine? Have you ever bitten your tongue or your lip? Ouch! How in the world do we do that? I've done it. In fact, I've got a little sore healing on my tongue. I don't know. I guess my mouth just thought it was gum. Or maybe my tongue wasn't that coordinated, but I bit it. How often do you nick and snag your mouth, your cheeks, your gums, your tongue, and you really don't get an infection? It just heals. It's just uncomfortable a little bit. That's because of the antibiotics in your saliva. Let me just tell you, where does this saliva come from? It comes from your salivary glands. If you put your hands just right under your ears and then just move forward towards your chin a little bit, and there you have two big parotid glands. Whenever I see lemons or smell them, and I know I'm going to eat them, my mouth begins to water and they constrict really, really violently. Oh, and they make me shiver. And then a big gush of saliva comes out. It doesn't happen to all people, but it does to me. But you also have salivary glands right under your jaw, right under your tongue. Have you ever been speaking, and all of a sudden, you just squirt some saliva out right from under your tongue? That's why some medications are put right under your tongue, because the saliva will dissolve them and then you will absorb it, and there's veins, there's blood vessels right under your tongue. And so that medication can go directly into your blood quickly. Now, what's so important about the saliva besides keeping your mouth moist and keeping your mouth healthy? Did you know that your food begins to be digested in your mouth? Let me go over what digestion means. You have a carrot, okay? And you're going to do the Bugs Bunny thing, and you're going to start chewing on it and eating it, enjoying it. Nice, big, bright orange carrot. You don't like carrots, do you? They're good for you. They're yummy. Okay, well, let's pretend that you're eating a carrot. As you begin to chew it and break it down, that is the initial process of digestion, breaking the food down mechanically with your teeth. And the saliva helps to keep it there together and for you to move it around in your mouth. But also, the saliva, one of the enzymes that the saliva has, it's called amylase. Yeah, go ahead. Yeah, say it out loud. Amylase. Now that you got it, let me just tell you another name for it. Ptyalin. It's the same enzyme. This enzyme begins to break down the starch. Starch in the carrot? Yes. The carrot has A vitamins, but it also has starch. And the starch is going to break down into sugars. A starch is like what you have in the potato. The potato, it's starch. Starch in the macaroni and the pasta. Starch in the rice. But yes, the carrot also has starch. So any of these foods begin to be digested in the mouth. Only if you chew them long enough to get all that saliva to squirt out and mix with it. Okay, so what happens if you don't chew your food very long? What happens if you just twirl it there, you know, a couple of times with your tongue and then shush, wash it down with a drink? What happens? Yes, you swallowed it and it's going to go down to the stomach and you're going to think that that hydrochloric acid in your stomach is going to dissolve that whole carrot or that whole potato or that whole apple. The starches needed to be broken down in the mouth. But if you just swallowed the food and washed it down with the drink, the saliva never got a chance to really, really work on that starch. So bottom line, just wait up on your drink. Leave it there on the table until you finish chewing. How long are you going to chew? Till your food turns like toothpaste. Don't swallow it in smaller chunks. No, just make it into a paste. You're going to feel like, what? I'm going to be here like a cow chewing? Yes. That's why we have all those molars. If you want to get the most out of your food and you want to get the most energy, what can you be doing while you're chewing? You can be listening to somebody speak. Let it be their turn and just listen very, very carefully to what they're saying. You can be digesting your starches. They're not going to begin being digested in the stomach. That's another step that's going to happen with the shorter chains of starches. But you need to begin breaking it down in the mouth. Guess what else you're going to start digesting in your mouth? Fats. Yep. There's another enzyme in the mouth that is going to start digesting fats. Whether you're eating an avocado, olives, nuts, or whatever lipid, whatever fat you're eating, the digestion of the fat begins in the mouth. So again, just like the starches, if you don't chew enough for the saliva to come out and start breaking the food down, these fats in your stomach, that process won't begin. Your fats won't digest very, very well. You might get what we call steatorrhea. Its fats go undigested all the way down until your evacuation. Why are fats important? Well, they are important for our tissues, but you also need them in your blood to be able to use the fat-soluble vitamins, which are A, D, E, and K. And without your fats, you won't be able to absorb and use these vitamins well. And you know, you may have fats running around in your blood, but they're not in the size that's appropriate. So they won't be very much good for your vitamins. So, moral of the story, chew your food very, very, very, very well in your mouth. Now, what else does chewing do? Do you know that the longer you chew your food, This will take hunger away. If you just swallow, inhale your food, there's going to be very little chewing, and there is a negative feedback going to your brain. That means that the amount of chewing you do is going to send a message to your brain, and it's going to tell it, okay, you ate enough. But if you didn't chew your food, it's not going to tell your brain you've had enough, and you're going to want more, and you're going to eat more, and you're going to have a lot of these calories. Well, how about if I chew gum? Is that going to help me? Well, I'm not going to tell you whether you should chew gum or not. But yes, as you're chewing, it will make you less hungry. Okay, you want to chew your food really, really, really well in your mouth, because it does three things. The saliva will begin to digest your starches and some of the lipids, and it's going to tell your brain when you have had enough to eat. Why is it that your brain won't say you've had enough to eat by what's in your stomach? Because it hasn't been absorbed yet. And if your brain was going to tell you that you've had enough when your food is absorbed, oh boy, you would have eaten a lot. So it actually tells your brain that you've had enough by the amount of chewing, and also by the amount of stretching in your stomach. Now, what else is in your mouth? We've talked about the tongue, how it helps to move around the food. Have you ever thought about how to keep your tongue healthy, or how your tongue can tell you how healthy you are? If your tongue is white, it's a dirty tongue. And yes, you can brush it with your toothbrush. You can also take a freshly clean washcloth. Take a white one. After you've brushed your teeth, and after you've brushed your tongue with your teeth, take that washcloth and brush your tongue. And then you will see how well you cleaned your tongue before. And you're going to see, wow, all that stuff was on my tongue. So yes, your tongue also needs hygiene. Drink plenty of water. You're going to ask, can I drink while I eat? Not while you're chewing. Chew your food, moisten it, soften it, liquefy it only with your saliva, and swallow it. And then once you've swallowed it, then you can take a drink. But don't flush your food down with your drink. Okay? All right. I hope it's time for you to have a meal and go and enjoy it and chew your food well.
0: 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I'm Ron Myers. We'll see you again next time.

There are close to 1.5 billion websites in existence, of which 200 million or so are active. On April the 5th, 1991, there were zero. But on April the 6th, that number increased by one to one. It was created by Tim Berners-Lee, the man credited with creating the internet. And it was for the purpose of helping people to create websites and understand hypertext. So there's been explosive growth. And whereas it's great to be able to book a rental car while you wait for an elevator, or check the weather in your hometown, or chat with your friend in Brazil, or plan a vacation, or do your shopping, the internet is also full of sludge. AI is here and rapidly becoming more prominent. And while the boosters of AI talk about how wonderful it will be, it has already revealed it has an especially dark side. And the word is, countless jobs will be eliminated. Cybersecurity is going to be a massive concern, and we could be looking at a dystopian future. Time will tell. Technology will advance. Television was a massive disruptor, then cable and satellite and streaming video. How do you handle technology? Well, you don't let it handle you. You lived without it once, proving that it can be done. And you need to make choices and set boundaries and lay down ground rules. Knowledge is good, but there's knowledge you don't need. Psalm 101 verse 3 says, I will set no wicked thing before mine eyes. Daniel lived with integrity in Babylon, Joseph in Egypt, and Job remained faithful under fire. You don't have to be dragged into the sewer by technology. God can keep you clean if you want Him to do so. Be careful with your devices, set some parameters, pray, and let God's will be done. John Bradshaw, It Is Written.

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1: Hi friends, would you like to hear an amazing fact? The largest aircraft that ever flew was the Antonov 225 Mirya. Mirya means dream in Ukrainian. The aircraft was a modern engineering marvel, featuring six massive turbofan engines, each as big as a cement mixer. With an overall size that stretched as far as a football field from nose to tail and wingtip to wingtip, the AN-225 could carry 500,000 pounds of cargo. That's twice as much as a Boeing 747 freighter. It was designed and built in Ukraine throughout the 1980s to transport the Soviet space shuttle, and it took its maiden flight on December 21, 1988. Because it had a maximum takeoff weight of up to 1.32 million pounds, the AN-225 had 32 landing wheels, with 20 of them that were steerable. The monster aircraft made its international debut in style by landing at the 1989 Paris Air Show with a Russian space shuttle on its back. Sadly, only one AN-225 was made, and it was destroyed by the Russian missiles in February 2022. Anyone who ever saw this behemoth fly will never forget the sensation of wonder that something so heavy and massive could travel gracefully through the air. You know, Pastor Ross, the Bible speaks of an even larger transport that will someday go through the skies.
2: That's right, Pastor Doug. And no need for, you know, turboprop engines to move this object through the sky. But the Bible does speak of a city that's going to be coming from heaven to earth. And of course, that city's called the New Jerusalem.
1: Yeah, and you can read about that if you look in Revelation 21, verse 2 and 3. It says, "Then I, John, saw the holy city, New Jerusalem, coming down out of heaven from God, prepared as a bride adorned for her husband. And I heard a voice from heaven saying, 'Behold, the tabernacle of God is with men, and he will dwell with them, and they will be his people, and God himself will be with them and be their God.'" You know, it's difficult sometimes for people to imagine a city floating through the sky. Well, it's not as difficult maybe as it used to be, because we've got a space station up there in the sky right now. And if man can do it, then why would we think God couldn't do it? So it is real. God has a real city in space that is going to come down out of heaven to the earth, and he wants you in the city. We have a special lesson that talks about heaven in this colossal city.
2: That's right. And the study guide is actually called A Colossal City in Space. That is our free offer to anyone who is watching or listening. To receive it, just call the number 800-835-6747. You can ask for offer number 115, or you just dial pound 250 on your phone and say, "Bible Answers Live," and then ask for the study guide. It's called A Colossal City in Space. We'll be happy to send it to anyone here in listening in North America, the U.S., and Canada. And if you're outside of North America, you can just go to our website, just amazingfacts.org, and you'll be able to read the study guide right there for free as well. Well, as mentioned, Pastor Doug, this is Bible Answers Live, so we want to welcome all of those who are joining us across the country and around the world, and for those who are tuning in on the internet, we want to welcome you as well on the various television networks. You know, before we get to the Bible questions, it's always important for us to begin with prayer, because we're talking about God's book, and if we're going to understand God's book correctly, we want the Holy Spirit to be with us, so let's do that. Dear Father, we thank you for your word. We thank you for the opportunity that we have to be able to study and learn, and we do ask your blessing. Send the Spirit that inspired the book at the beginning to be with us, Lord, and be with those who are listening, wherever they might be. In Jesus' name, amen.
1: Amen.
2: All right, we're ready to go to the phone lines. Our first caller for this evening is Elijah, listening in Washington. Elijah, welcome to Bible Answers Live.
3: Hello, pastors. Thank you guys for taking my call.
1: Well, thanks for calling.
3: So our question was, during Jesus's ministry on earth here, did he remember his position in heaven and creating the world and walking in the garden with Adam and Eve and all those things? That was my question. And if he did, or if he didn't, is there a reason why? Which I'm sure there is a reason why, but.
1: Well, that's a good question. Let's talk about that for a minute. So I think you would agree, Elijah, that when Jesus was born as a baby and he looked up at his mother and his father, he did not have all of the knowledge of life and his pre-incarnate existence in his mind, or he would have come forth into the world speaking. He had to learn to speak. That means he didn't know everything. He probably had to learn to walk like a normal child. And it seems that as he needed to know something, his Father in heaven would reveal it to him. Now, did he know something of his pre-existence? Yes, because he told the religious leaders, before Abraham was, I am. So he knew something. And he says, you know, Abraham longed to see my day and he saw it. I think that Jesus understood something. I'm not sure that at the time he was living on the earth and walking around that he had all the knowledge of the creation and everything through eternity in his mind, but I don't know. I mean, it just doesn't say.
2: You know, just to add to that, Pastor Doug, one time the disciples asked Jesus, they said, when is he coming back? And Jesus said, no man knows the day or the hour, only the Father in heaven.
1: Right.
2: So at that point, the specifics hadn't been revealed to Christ.
1: Yeah.
2: Obviously now he does. He's with the Father. So there were some things, like you mentioned, that they were revealed to Christ as needed by the Holy Spirit.
1: Yeah. So, yeah, hopefully that helps, Elijah. Good question.
2: All right, we've got Edward listening in Arizona. Edward, welcome to the program.
4: Hey, how you doing, pastors?
1: Doing wonderful. Thank you for calling.
4: Thank you guys for accepting my call. If you're schizoaffective, do you have to overcome the schizoaffective disorder for your place in the kingdom of God? And if so, how do you overcome it?
1: Well, the Lord meets us where we're at. And, you know, I'm not saying that medical conditions can't be overcome because, of course, Jesus can heal physical, mental, psychological illnesses. But that doesn't mean that a person that may be struggling with these things will always be healed. And it doesn't mean that something, you know, some medical condition you're born with is going to keep you from the kingdom. I think God expects us to surrender to him, to trust him. We're saved by faith and to walk in the light as we have it. And any thoughts on that?
2: Absolutely. You know, as we come to Christ, we can give ourselves completely to him and say, Lord, you know, give me the strength to change those things I can change, and then give me the courage and the faith to accept those things that I can't, mm-hmm. and place it in your hand and believe that you will work things out.
1: Yeah.
2: So it's a cooperative relationship. We're trusting in God to do the work that only he can do, but we are surrendering ourselves to him.
1: Yeah. Does that make sense, Gary? I'm sorry, Edward.
4: Yeah, that does make sense.
1: Okay. Well, you just keep trusting Jesus and ask him to help you grow in grace and victory. And, you know, always pray that he can heal you, because I never underestimate God's ability to heal and to transform. That's the new birth.
2: All right. Next caller that we have is Gary listening in Illinois. Gary, welcome to Bible Answers Live.
5: In the church, it's often said, like, God protected Israel during the plagues, will be protected. But I see in Matthew 24, verse 13, he who endures to the end will be saved. It implies that we're suffering because we're enduring. And then again in verse 22, but for the elect's sake, these days will be shortened. It again implies that we're suffering. And I think it's already happening. In Illinois, we got tornadoes 2 and 3 miles wide, travel for hundreds of miles. Mm. So my question is God protecting us or what's going on?
1: Well, it's a mix, and let me use a Bible example. The children of Israel, who went through the 10 plagues in Egypt, God protected them through the last 7 plagues, but they also experienced the same calamity as the Egyptians through the first 3 plagues. So in the last days, when the 7 last plagues fall, God is going to protect his people. I don't think what you're seeing now are the 7 last plagues. Because once the 7 last plagues begin, probation is closed and no one's going to be saved after that. So do Christians, the righteous, sometimes suffer along with the wicked? Yeah, that's always been the case. God does love and also watches over his people. But, you know, in times of trial, believers often testify by their faith through trial, not because he saves us from every trial. And we grow patience through trial.
2: Mm-hmm. All right. Thank you, Gary. We've got Junith listening in Nevada. Junith, welcome to the program.
6: Hello. A blessed evening, Pastor Ross and Pastor Doug. Can you hear me?
1: Yes.
6: Yes? Okay, wonderful. Thank you for taking my call. My question is, didn't Jesus come to the world to the true cross of Calvary, not just to bring back his perfect circle of love and his perfect shalom to Earth, the planet Earth, but also he did it because to restore the same circle of his love and shalom to the whole universe, because in assassinating his character by Lucifer, the holy angels did not understand. Can you please explain furthermore in that perspective? Thank you.
1: Yeah. So, yes, Jesus, one of the things that Christ did by his death is to restore a better image of the character of God. That's why Jesus said, if you've seen me, you've seen the Father. He said he came to reveal the Father, among other things. He also came as our sacrifice. And he also is restoring peace, not only to the planet. It says that he's going to make a new heaven and a new earth. All things that were made by Jesus, meaning he made the first heaven and earth. And then after the wicked are judged, he creates a new heaven and a new earth. And so there'll be a total restoration, and Satan and his angels and all the wicked are going to be destroyed with an everlasting fire, meaning they're burnt up forever, and the universe has no more pain, sorrow, all things are made new. So it's a total restoration of his original plan, but it's actually an upgrade.
2: You know, the Bible also tells us that when that time comes, when the judgment has been taking place and everybody sees the truth, every knee will bow and every tongue will confess that Jesus Christ is Lord. There's no exceptions to that rule. So that would include both the angels, even the devil himself will acknowledge that God is fair and just in what he has done. Now, that doesn't mean it's genuine conversion or repentance, but there is an acknowledgement of God's character.
1: Yes.
2: And that'll be manifest right at the end of time.
1: Thank you. Appreciate that, Junith.
2: All right. We've got Brad listening in California. Brad, welcome to Bible Answers Live.
7: My question pertains to Psalms 137, verse 1. Okay. And it's kind of a two-part question. I was always under the impression that when David went to his grave, that he passed his blessing on to Solomon, and he thought that the throne would be established in his bloodline forever. Yet in Psalms 137:1, he's writing the song that the Israelites sang when they were taken captive in Babylon. And I was wondering, I'm trying to wrap my head around that. Did he know that Israel would eventually be taken captive and not tell his son?
1: Yeah, first of all, you know, David did not write all of the Psalms. David wrote about 70, maybe 71 of the Psalms. The later Psalms are written by some of his musicians and others like Asaph, and it talks about them. You'll notice that some of the Psalms will say a Psalm of David, and then some of them, like 137, it's talking about Babylon. This is a Psalm that was probably written following the captivity. Isn't that your understanding, Pastor Ross? Because it's saying, by the rivers of Babylon we wept. This is after they had been captured by Nebuchadnezzar. It's one of the later Psalms. And so I don't know if that helps with your question, just to know that David probably didn't write this one.
7: Yeah, I was always under the impression that the whole book of Psalms was written before Solomon took the throne.
1: I used to think that all the Psalms were written by David, because so many of them begin the Psalm of David, a Psalm of David, like Psalm 23. But one psalm is written by Moses. I think, is it 90 or 91, is written by Moses, and many are by Solomon, some are by Asaph. But David wrote about 70, as near as we can tell, so just about half. This is probably not one, because it's talking about the Babylonian captivity that happened many generations. Now, it is true that that the son of David, all the sons of David, that was kept in the genealogy, and it mentions this in Matthew, that Jesus is a direct descendant of David and Solomon, and that he is the ultimate son of David that would reign forever. So the line of the Davidic promise and the covenant to David did not fail, some of the kings did not reign between the Babylonian captivity and Christ. I think even Zerubbabel was a descendant of David. So briefly, they had a governor. But anyway, hope that helps a little bit. Thanks so much. Appreciate that, Brad.
2: All right, next caller that we have is Mark, listening in Alaska. Mark, welcome to Bible Answers Live.
8: Hey, how's it going, pastors? Thanks a lot for you guys' passion. I really enjoy your interpretations, and I really enjoy listening to you guys sometimes because it helps me with my interpretations.
1: Well, thank you. We appreciate it and glad we could be of service. And your question tonight?
8: Yeah, I had a question on Matthew 13:44, and it talks about the treasure. The kingdom is like a treasure hidden in a field. Mm-hmm. And maybe I'm wrong, but it seems to me that my understanding is the treasure ain't hidden. I think, maybe I'm wrong, but maybe correct me. I think that Jesus is saying this treasure that is hidden is the synagogue of Satan, and they're in unity, and they're hard workers. This secular civil government, they're such hard workers. Don't you think that maybe Jesus is saying, look at these people, if the Christians could only work as hard as these people?
1: Okay, let's take a stab at it. Now, I want to read this for our friends who are listening, Mark. A lot of folks are driving down the road and they can't look it up. And this is in Matthew chapter 13, verse 44. Again, the kingdom of heaven is like a treasure hidden in a field, which a man found and hid, and for joy over it, he goes and sells all that he has and buys the field. Now, it is true that there are people in the world that are very diligent workers, but I think the picture in this parable, let me just back you up. In Bible times, they did not have banks as we do today. And if people wanted to go shopping, they'd get their money. They didn't always keep it in the house because maybe a little bit, because people could rob it. And it was very common for people to bury their treasure somewhere on their property. And it would often happen that someone would die and someone else would find it. Now, right here in Northern California, we had someone up the road. They were out walking their dog and they found cans, some like 5-gallon old cans filled with gold coins from the San Francisco Mint. They're worth a fortune, millions of dollars they found on their land. Now, this man, he's leasing land, and he's out plowing the land, and he uproots someone's treasure. And it says, and he hid it. Means he thought, oh, man, I know this treasure. This field's very valuable. Let's get he could just steal the treasure, but he doesn't. He's honest. He says, I'm going to buy the field, then I own the treasure. So he covers it up. It says he goes and he buys the field. He's willing to sell everything to get the field. This is talking about really somebody who discovers the good news of the gospel. And they realize its value, and they sell everything to get it. Now, this parable is very much like the one that follows about a merchant who finds a beautiful pearl of great price, and he sells everything to get this one pearl. The point is, Jesus is saying they were willing to give all for the treasure. And we need to be willing to, he says, if you don't forsake all, take up your cross and follow me, you're not worthy. That means we give God 100% of our heart. He said we need to love him more than our father, mother, sister, brother, husband, wife, we need to love him first. Mm-hmm. And so this is one of the many parables that talks about it's worth everything to follow Christ.
2: All right. Thank you, Mark. We've got Anna listening in Oregon. Anna, welcome to Bible Answers Live.
9: Evening, pastors.
1: Evening.
9: My question is about jewelry and what the Bible says about it, but in particular, wearing a cross. Is that a form of, like, idol worship?
1: Well, I would say, you know, certainly there's going to be a lot of people in heaven that wear crosses, but there's really no command in the Bible that says to wear a cross. We're told to bear the cross. And, the cross was it's an instrument of torture. So I don't know that anywhere in the Bible had ever told us to make crosses and bow to them and everything. And I realize that, you know, Paul says, I'm determined to know nothing among you but Jesus Christ and him crucified. And I'll glory in the cross. And that means the sacrifice of Christ. But sometimes we sort of make an idol out of the icon of the cross, and we're not really told to do that in the Bible. Now that, you know, that could be lumped together with the idea of jewelry. And, you know, folks that have listened to me for years know that I think that There are commands in the Bible that say, and principles that say, that Christians should avoid wearing jewelry and artificial ornamentation, not only because it's the cost and the display, but there's some scriptures, like where Peter says, let the adorning not be the outward adorning. I think this is 1 Peter chapter 3. Don't let it be the outward adorning, the wearing of gold or apparel. Paul says, let it not be gold and pearls and costly array. Let it be modest. And then in Isaiah, it talks about the daughters of Babylon that go around with, you know, swishing as they go, wearing. And he talks about a number of jewelry items, earrings and so forth, nose rings. And I think Christians are best known by simplicity. A few years ago, a lot of televangelists got into trouble with various scandals, and the world was having fun making fun of the televangelists. And many of them were prosperity preachers that were just a lot of gaudy jewelry and makeup. And they were mocked because of their appearance. So I advocate that the Bible teaches Christians ought to be modest, clean and neat, modest. It doesn't mean we need to wear rags, but I think we ought to avoid any kind of ornamentation. And again, there's nowhere, I know people think wearing a cross is good luck. Well, that's idolatry, you know. There's no good luck. It's not a chicken bone or something, that, or a rabbit's foot. So yeah, just letting people know you're a Christian is the best thing. Now, I do have a book that actually talks about this. It's called Jewelry, How Much is Too Much?
2: And we'll be happy to send that to anyone here in North America, in the U.S., or in Canada. The number to call for that is 800-835-6747. You can ask for the book called Jewelry, How Much is Too Much? You can also just dial #250 on your smartphone, say Bible Answers Live, and then you can also ask for the book that way as well. If you have a Bible question, our phone line here in the studio is 800-463-7297. We've got Philip listening in Arkansas. Philip, welcome to the program.
10: Hi, good evening. Thanks good for evening. Taking my call.
1: Yes, thank you.
10: Revelation, yeah, I have a question on Revelation 13:13-14. Do you guys think that the signs and wonders and miracles part that the second beast performs on the side of the first beast, has that started to become fulfilled yet? And if so, do you think AI plays any type of role with technology in the end?
1: That's a fascinating question. I've been thinking a lot about AI this weekend. I'll even make a public confession that I tried to manufacture my first AI picture. Well, I did. I didn't do it, but I used one of the online programs to see if it would produce a picture of angels flying through heaven. And it did. It was pretty kind of rough, but it did. And I think, boy, this is scary technology. Do I think that's the signs and wonders? No. The second beast is alive and well today. I don't think that it's using the signs and wonders it's going to use to manipulate the first beast and the rest of the world yet, because the spiritual issues haven't really matured. I don't know if you have any thoughts on that, Pastor Ross.
2: Yeah, when it talks about it, one of the signs specifically mentioned is it talks about fire coming down from heaven that the second beast will do. And we know from the Bible, fire coming down from heaven is often associated with the Spirit of God, or a counterfeit of the Spirit of God. It can be a blessing or it could be a judgment. So what we find in the last days is there's this religious movement, and it appears as though God's blessing is on it. There's a fire coming out from heaven. There's much emphasis on the Holy Spirit and miracles and wonders. And it's not the Spirit of God. It's a counterfeit spirit that is leading people astray in the last days. And that power working with the political power described in the second beast of Revelation 13 sets things up at the end.
1: Yeah, we remember in the story of Elijah that the great proof that God was with Elijah is that fire came down from heaven. So what's the world going to think when all of a sudden the great proof that Elijah used is now being used by the counterfeit?
2: Mm-hmm.
1: It's going to be very deceptive. Well, hope that helps a little. Thanks so much. We got 2 minutes. Can we do one more before our break?
2: Yes, we got Lee listening in Texas. Lee, welcome to the program.
11: Yes, I was calling because I was supposed to be rebaptized on Easter, but I've been baptized 4 times in my life, and being baptized again on Easter would have been my 5th time. The pastor that was going to do it said it's not necessary, being that I've been baptized so many times. Do I still need to be rebaptized again, or is it not necessary?
1: Well, let me tell you, there's 3 principal reasons a person might be rebaptized. One would be if they've never been baptized biblically by immersion. Some people are baptized as babies and they just didn't know what was going on, or they've been sprinkled and the Bible is very clear we should be immersed in the water. That's what the word baptized means. Another reason to be rebaptized would be if you've come into just a whole new understanding of what the truth is. And an example of that would be Acts 19, where it says these 12, you read the first few verses, these 12 Ephesian believers, they had heard about John the Baptist. They got baptized by immersion, but they had not heard about Jesus. They had left town before they heard about that and the outpouring of the Spirit. Paul preached them all this new truth they had missed, and they said, we want to get baptized again. And they were, and they were filled with the Holy Spirit. Third reason to be rebaptized would be is you've kind of divorced yourself from the Lord. It doesn't mean, you know, so you're baptized and then you sin and you make a mistake. You got to run and get baptized again. Well, we'd all be getting baptized every week if that was the case. So, but if a person is totally, they've stopped going to church, they've backslidden, and it's not that they get discouraged for a week or two, but the tenor of their life, they sort of divorce themselves from the church and the Lord. When they return, it would probably be appropriate to be rebaptized, but not in every case, and there's variables. Now, how often should a person be rebaptized? Well, it's like marriage. You know, if a person says, I've been married 10 times, well, you think there's a problem there. It's a sacred ordinance, and you don't want to be doing it carelessly or frequently. So it should be done with great care, and that covenant should be protected. Sometimes a person could just go through the communion service, and that will serve as like a mini baptism, and that gives all of us a new beginning. So I hope that helps a little bit, and we do have a book on baptism. Is it necessary, Lee? You can get a free copy.
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1: 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My name is Doug Batchelor.
2: My name is John Ross, and we got a number of callers waiting with their Bible question. We're going to go to Joan in Australia. Joan, welcome to the program.
12: Hello, how are you?
1: Hi, doing good. Thanks for calling.
12: My question comes today from 2 Kings 5. It's the story of Captain Naaman and with the prophet Elisha and Gehazi. And I just want to, if you could help me paint the picture. Gehazi went, accepted by lie a payment, went back, and the prophet said, did my heart not go with you? Is it now that we accept payment? And then Prophet Elisha says, Captain Naaman's leprosy will now be with you. And he walked out as white as snow, Gehazi. So as the story goes on in the Bible with Elisha, it also continues with Gehazi. So I was just thinking, so does he continue working with the prophet as white as snow? Leprosy?
1: Yeah, no, I think the next time you see Gehazi, he may be, well, there's two possible times. There are four lepers in 2 Kings chapter 6. They're in 2 Kings chapter 7 during a famine. And Josephus is one of those four lepers that said, "We're not doing what is right. This is a day of good news," may have been Gehazi. Later, you see Gehazi. He's talking to the king and telling the king about the miracles of Elisha. And a person might say, "Well, if he's got leprosy, what's he doing talking to the king?" Well, there's a few different possibilities. One is that he was later healed and forgiven. It doesn't say that in the Bible. The other is even people with leprosy could communicate, but they had to keep a certain distance. And so maybe he was talking to the king. It was some distance between them because he was unclean. That's a difficult scenario to imagine. So, you know, we can only speculate, but Gehazi does appear later in the story after he gets leprosy. He's talking to the king and telling about the miracles of Elisha. So he may have been healed. It's hard to say.
12: Yeah, and the other one last story was the lady that didn't have a child.
1: Yeah, the Shunammite woman.
12: Yes.
1: Yeah, and the story of the Shunammite, not all the stories of Elisha's miracles are in chronological order. The emphasis is that Elisha has doubled the Holy Spirit of Elijah, and then it begins to recount examples of his miracles. I'm not sure that they're all written in chronological order. So the Shunammite, I think, happened before the story of Naaman.
12: Okay, thank you.
1: Thanks. Great questions.
2: All right, next caller that we have is Abigail in Florida. Abigail, welcome to the program.
13: Hi, pastors. How are you guys?
1: We're doing much better than we deserve.
13: Awesome. My question is, in Matthew 27, 52-53, who were the saints they were referring to? Were they people, and did they ascend into heaven, or where did they go?
1: Okay, good question. In Matthew 27, it talks about that when Christ died on the cross, after he cried out, "Lord, you know, into your hands I commend my spirit, it is finished," there's a great earthquake. And in connection with that earthquake, it says many of the graves, not all, it's not a universal resurrection, but many, and not all the graves around Jerusalem, but some of the graves of saints, saved people, who were resting in their graves around Jerusalem were opened. And then after, when Christ came out of his grave Sunday morning, some of them arose and appeared to people in Jerusalem, briefly probably, because it's not even mentioned in John or Mark or Luke. But there were people who saw some of the resurrected saints that evidently they ascended to heaven with Christ when he ascended after he had spoken with Mary. And who were they? Doesn't name them. They're some people who were believers in God, faithful, buried somewhere in the area around Jerusalem. And probably not John the Baptist, because I think he was buried down by the Jordan somewhere. It could have been people like Isaiah. We don't know. It doesn't say their names. But how many? We don't know. But there's a first fruits that I think you've got a verse in Ephesians talking
2: about. Yeah, there is.
1: That.
2: Ephesians chapter 4, verse 8 actually talks about a group that ascended with Jesus. And here you have Paul quoting the Old Testament. He says, "For when he ascended on high, he led captivity captive and gave gifts unto men." And he's actually quoting here from Psalm 68. But it's referring to those who are held captive by death or by the grave. They were resurrected and they ascended with Jesus when he ascended to heaven.
1: Yep. So hope that helps a little bit, Abigail. And we do have a study guide that talks about the dead, and it's in the resurrection. It says, are the dead really dead? And if you're interested, we can send you a free copy of that.
2: The number to call for that is 800-835-6747. And again, just ask for the study guide. It's called Are the Dead Really Dead? Next caller that we have is Inga, listening in Canada. Inga, welcome to the program.
14: Hello, Pastor.
1: Hi.
14: Hi. My question is there going to be technology in heaven?
1: Well, when you say technology, of course, you know, God is the author of all true science, and so will there be scientific wonders? I would think, of course. Will we have smartphones? Probably not, because I'm thinking that a lot of things that the smartphones are doing now we'll be able to do in supernatural ways when we get to heaven. We won't need a GPS. I think the Holy Spirit's going to tell us where we are. We'd get lost pretty quick in the universe without some kind of divine GPS. But we'll be probably doing all kinds of research into the beauties and wonders of God. And it says we're going to plant vineyards and eat the fruit and build houses. So we're doing constructive things. Is it plausible that as history goes by, we'll be making things? Yeah, I believe so.
2: All right. Thank you. Next caller that we have is Jerry, listening in Oregon. Jerry, welcome to Bible Answers Live.
15: Good evening, Pastors Ross and Batchelor.
1: Yeah.
15: I'm reading John 5:24, which says, "Verily, truly, I tell you, whoever hears my word and believes him who sent me has eternal life and will not be judged, but has crossed over from death to life." But when I look at Matthew 12:36, it says that everyone will have to give an account of every idle word. And then Revelation 20:12 says that the books are open and the dead are judged according to what they have done. So my question is, are the believers judged or not judged?
1: All right, there's one more. You've read some good verses there. You can look, well, I might give you two more. Romans 14:10. Paul says in the last part of that, "For we will all stand," and he's talking to the church, "we will all stand before the judgment seat of Christ." And then if you look in 2 Corinthians 5:10, it says, "For we must all appear before the judgment seat of Christ, that each one may receive the things done in the body." So with that in mind, what does it mean there in the Gospel of John, where it says we've passed from judgment? I think that he's basically saying that because of the blood of Christ, our sins are stricken from the books. So when they look in the books, it says forgiven. But the books are going to be examined. And the only way that our deeds are not going to rise up against us is if they are confessed, repented of, and under the blood of Christ. But there's still a judgment that reveals that. Now, some judgment takes place before Jesus comes, because I think it's obvious to everybody that if Christ is distributing rewards when he comes, some investigation takes place before he comes, sometimes referred to as a pre-Advent judgment. So the judgment sort of happens in three phases. It tells us that we will judge angels, Paul says. During the millennium, judgment is given to the saints, and we're looking at the judgments of God of why some people maybe aren't there and why some people are there. I can picture in the resurrection that when Stephen sees the Apostle Paul in heaven, he's going to think the angels did something wrong, because the last time Stephen sees Paul, he was killing Christians. Now he's in heaven. So Stephen will get to look at the judgment books. And so we're sort of looking at some of the judgments of God. And then there's a final great white throne judgment where all the dead are resurrected. And that's called an executive judgment. They're given their penalty. But again, the books are open. And every knee, save, lost, devils, angels, everybody is going to bow before Christ and say he is Lord.
2: You know, we have a couple of study guides that talk about the judgment. People want to learn more about that. If you call and ask for the final judgment, it's one of the Amazing Facts study guides. We'll be happy to send that to you. You can also ask for the one called Right on Time, that is sort of part one and part two about the judgment. The number to call for that is 800-835-6747. And you can ask for the study guide called Right on Time and the Final Judgment. It'll tell you all about what's happening in this heavenly courtroom that's described in the Bible. So 800-835-6747. Next caller that we have is Aaron, listening in New York. 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
16: Good evening, pastors.
1: Evening.
16: If a stranger insults you by calling you a derogatory word for no apparent reason and immediately leaves you, so that you cannot ask them what happened, is it okay to do nothing about the insult and act like it never happened? Or should you give a prayer for forgiveness for that stranger?
1: Well, Jesus said, when people say all manner of evil against you falsely for my name's sake, rejoice. And the Bible then tells us to turn the other cheek and pray for those who spitefully use you and persecute you. So the answer on both counts, according to Jesus' teaching, is as far as possible, try and turn the other cheek. Now, if I'm standing on the corner and some lunatic comes up and starts, you know, taking swings at me, I'll probably defend myself. But, you know, if someone insults you, you just turn the other cheek. I get criticism all the time. Some of it's deserved, some of it's just being mean. And, you know, I don't respond to retaliate because, you know, that's what Jesus did. And that's what I think he wants us to do. When they, you look at the trial of Christ, they said all kinds of terrible things to him and about him. And he really didn't defend himself. And Pilate was amazed. So, and then, of course, pray for, Jesus prayed for those crucifying him. So should we pray for people that spitefully use us and persecute us? Yes. Is it hard? Yes. But that's where we're developing Christian virtues. Thanks, Aaron. Appreciate that.
2: Next caller that we have is Carlos, listening in Florida. Carlos, welcome to the program.
17: Good evening, Pastor.
1: Hi.
17: Hebrews 4, verse 4, says, for he spake in a certain place of the seventh day on this wise, comma. What certain place? And I'm not understanding this this term here. Where do you have a King? Are you guys reading from a King James?
1: Yeah, well, I've got the New King James here. It's almost identical.
17: So it says, "For he spake in a certain place of the seventh day on this wise."
1: On this wise means in this way. Yeah.
17: Oh. Okay,
1: and he's quoting from the Old Testament in Exodus 20, where it says God rested the seventh day, and he may also be quoting from Genesis 2:2, because it says it in both places. So the place
17: he's speaking from is the seventh day.
1: Well, no, it means that that King David, he's talking about King David in chapter 4 of Hebrews, and it says, for he spoke in a certain place, well, actually he's talking about for God spoke in a certain place of the seventh day, and God rested from his work. And he's talking about where in Genesis 2:2, it says that God rested from his work in creating the world.
17: Then so he goes on. What's a certain place?
1: What is a certain place? It means in the a place in the scripture. And the place,
17: is in scripture.
1: Yeah, he's talking about, he's quoting various verses. Like if you look in verse 3, it says, so I swore in my wrath, they will not enter my rest. Here he's quoting from Psalm 95. So Hebrews, he's going through different places in the Old Testament. I think there are more quotes, more Old Testament quotes in Hebrews than any other New Testament book. I think Matthew and Romans might be next. Hey, thank you, Carlos. I hope that helps a little bit.
2: Next caller that we have is Troy, listening in Massachusetts. Troy, welcome to the program.
18: Good evening, pastors. I just want to thank you guys for your faithfulness and amazing facts. It had a huge impact on my family, so I just want to thank you guys.
1: Praise God.
18: My question now, it's about Daniel and Ezra. We know with the 70-week prophecy, with Ezra chapter 7 is where it starts, the 70-week prophecy, and I'm reading Ezra now.
1: Okay.
18: And Ezra chapter 4, with the resistance of building the temple, and it says Artaxerxes had sent a letter to cease the work that's been going on at Jerusalem, and it says, until the second year of the reign of Darius, king of Persia, Ezra chapter 4 and verse 24. My question is this the same Artaxerxes that comes forth in chapter 7? Because in chapter 6, we have the issuing of the decree of Darius, and in chapter 1 was from Cyrus. I'm just kind of confused if it's the same Artaxerxes in chapter 4 that's in chapter 7.
1: Yeah.
18: If that makes any sense.
1: Good question. I think that it is different. You know, sometimes they had sons, or rulers. There's actually more than one Darius that had the same name. There's a Darius during the time of Daniel, and then years later you get another Darius during the time of Ezra. And I could be wrong, Pastor Ross, but I think the one in chapter 7 is the Artaxerxes who did the decree that allowed them to go home. And the one who put up a blockade that you find in chapter 4, I think it was a different king during a different time. So I don't know if you know more about that.
2: Yeah, I was just going to mention a couple of other. There are three decrees that are particularly significant to the Jews that allow them to go back and restore and rebuild Jerusalem. And the first decree was by Cyrus. The second was by Darius in 519. And then Artaxerxes was in 457 BC. So that's the one that's really recorded for us in Ezra, is the decree that allowed the Jews to go back, not only rebuild the temple, but actually the wall of the city And that's the decree in 457 BC that starts the 70 weeks or the 490 years. So is there another Artaxerxes? There could be, but this is the one that the Bible speaks of, especially in Ezra, as being the most significant in issuing that decree.
1: Yeah, and the decree is actually found in chapter 7. So I think he's wondering, is the Artaxerxes in chapter 4 the same one in chapter 7? And I'm trying to go back in my Persian history and remember. I just remember there were some of these kings that had the same name. But I know the Artaxerxes in chapter 7, that's the decree of 457.
2: Mm-hmm.
1: So I'm going to have to go look that up again because I'm second-guessing what I said.
2: All right.
1: That just goes to show you, friends, we don't have all the answers. But we'll research that, Troy. I want to make sure I'm giving you the right answer. Thank you.
2: Thanks. Next caller that we have is Nicole listening in Michigan. Nicole, welcome to the program.
19: Hi, how are you?
1: Doing good. Thank you for calling.
19: Good. I have a question about Numbers chapter 28, verse 7. It says that strong drink was to be offered in the sanctuary. What is that strong drink? Because I'm under the impression that the people of God were not supposed to have anything to do with alcoholic beverages, and especially not in the sanctuary. So what is the strong drink there?
1: Yeah, that's, I think, often misunderstood. The word strong there, it could in some places mean strong as in alcohol. They had another word for strong, and it's the word like concentrated. Now, you've probably had orange juice before that was made from concentrate. I'm guessing you've tasted what orange juice from concentrate tastes like before you add the water. And you could say that's really strong. The Jews used to actually dehydrate their grape juice so they could transport it. And, you know, liquids are very heavy. They would dehydrate it, make it into a syrup, and then they'd reconstitute it. That sometimes was called strong drink. The word strong there meaning intense or concentrated. It might not be alcoholic at all. And it, matter of fact, could be very sweet, almost a syrup. But then you'd add water again, and it was just right. This may very well be what they're talking about, because I don't think God approved them using alcohol. The two sons of Aaron were burnt to death. God rained fire down on heaven from them for drinking alcohol before they went to the sanctuary. It would seem strange that he would then endorse people bringing alcohol into the sanctuary.
2: And of course, we do have Leviticus, actually. Leviticus chapter 10, verse 9 says, "Do not drink wine or intoxicating drink when you or your sons who are with you go into the tabernacle of meeting." Yeah. So part of the sacrifice that was given would also be used to help sustain the priesthood. So the priests were clearly told that they were not to be drinking alcohol when they were involved in the sacrifice.
1: Good point.
2: So it was a concentrated sort of grape juice that could be diluted with water.
1: Yeah, and if you, I've got a book called Alcohol and the Christian. I think it references, I wrote it, you know, 15 years ago, so I don't even remember everything that's in it. But I think it references the strong drink that you find in this passage.
2: The number to call for that is 800-835-6747. You can ask for the book called Alcohol and the Christian. We'll be happy to send it to anyone who calls and asks. You can also dial #250 on your smartphone, ask for Bible Answers Live, and then ask for the book, The Alcohol or Alcohol and the Christian. Next caller that we have is Mike listening in Missouri. Mike, welcome to the program.
20: Well, here, let me get to it real quick. My question concerns Acts chapter 12, verse 4 of the King James Version. And according to the Julian Concordance, the word for Passover in that particular passage is Easter. Now, this question is based on hearsay. I've never been able to find this in writing, but this person told me that I'm going to state it in the question. Is Easter the correct name for Passover when calculated by a Julian calendar?
1: No. Well, the word Easter is not the word in the original. When they were translating it into English, because the time of the Passover is the same time of year as the Catholics that celebrated, and even the Orthodox Church, or whether you call it the Church of England, the same time they celebrated Easter, not always the same day because they would pick it differently. The Jews used more of a lunar cycle. That it's basically just saying that Herod was going to execute Peter during the Passover or after Passover was over. I think it's letting us know that's the same time of year they did execute Jesus. So they use the word Easter there in the King James, but you'll find in most other versions they translate that Passover. What the exact date was, I think it would be according to the Jewish calendar, not the Roman calendar, because this is written by a Jew. So it's a lunar calendar, the Jewish civil calendar.
20: Okay.
1: He's just saying that Herod didn't execute him right away because they're waiting for the Passover to be over.
2: And if you look at the same verse in the New King James, which is very close to the King James, it does use the word Passover in place of Easter.
1: Yeah.
2: So it sort of corrects that, a better word in that case. All right, thank you. Next caller that we have is Linda listening in California. Linda, welcome to the program.
3: Thank you. I'm confused about which are the people who will fight with the devil against the New Jerusalem.
1: Who will be fighting against the devil?
3: With the devil.
1: Who's fighting with the devil? Well, it tells us Gog and Magog. The devil rallies Gog and Magog, and you find that in Exodus chapter 20. And Exodus 20 is sort of quoting from Ezekiel 37 and 38. Gog and Magog.
2: Revelation 20?
1: Revelation. Thank you very much. In Revelation chapter 20.
3: Where did the people come from? Because before the second coming, the earth is void.
1: I'm getting to that.
3: Okay, gotcha.
1: Yeah. They're resurrected. It says the rest of the dead, and now we're in Revelation chapter 20, the rest of the dead live and not again until the 1,000 years are finished. So the dead in Christ rise first. So all the righteous are resurrected. There's only one group left who are the rest of the dead. If all the righteous are resurrected in the first resurrection, it says the dead in Christ rise first in 1 Thessalonians. Who would the rest of the dead be, Linda?
3: The lost.
1: That's right. It's a wicked. It calls them Gog and Magog in Revelation because Revelation uses symbolic names for almost everybody. It uses Balaam and Apollyon and the lamb and the lion and Jezebel. And it uses Gog and Magog because in the Old Testament, those were enemies of God's people from antiquity. Gog, and then you got Magog, means from the matrix of God or the children of Gog. So it's like Babylon and her daughters, Gog and Magog, the wicked and the children of the wicked are... You've got the good, it says, the woman and the seed of the woman. So you've got the good side and the children of the woman. And you've got the bad side and the children of the wicked. And so it's saying all who have ever lived from every generation, they are coming against the people of God, and the devil is rallying them to assault the city of God. And I think you also find that in the book of Zechariah chapter 14. And God delivers his people at the crucial moment. Now, I hope that helps a little bit. Linda, we thank you, friends. Just in case you did not know this, the Amazing Facts, we're on many different venues right now. We broadcast on TV, on radio, through satellite and land-based TV and radio stations. The clocks aren't all the same on these different networks. 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We love you, nothing personal, but we're going to sign off with you. But the rest of you, don't go away, because then we come back and we do our best to do rapid-fire Bible questions that you have emailed in. So stay tuned for that. For the rest, God bless.
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2: Hello, friends. Welcome back to Bible Answers Live. And again, as Pastor Doug mentioned, just on the other side of the break, we're going to take some of your email questions. So if you'd like to send us an email question, our email address is balquestions@amazingfacts.org. And we'll try to answer as many of these questions as we can in the time allotted, about 2.5 minutes, Pastor Doug. First question we have, if Satan was cast to the earth, where did he go during the flood?
1: Yeah, I think people sometimes wonder if the whole world is flooded and if the devil was not in the ark, then, you know, they're looking at the devil as though he's got a physical body. But the Bible says we do not wrestle, Ephesians chapter 6, we do not wrestle against flesh and blood. I mean, if we did, I'd love to punch the devil in the nose. Of course, I'm probably not stronger than him physically, but he's a spirit, and he can sometimes manifest himself in physical ways, but ultimately he's a spirit. So

0: 144,000 know that they're, 142,003. No, not necessarily. I think that there's going to be a special spirit-filled group of apostles, you might say, in the last days doing a great work, but they may not know that they're one of them.
1: All right, next question that we have, can fallen angels still repent and be saved, or is the plan of salvation only for human beings?
0: Well, probation is open for humans now. There was probably a time when angels could have repented. God gave them a period of grace, and we don't know. It may have been thousands of years while this debate went on in heaven. But ultimately, their probation closed, and the angels know that they are now in everlasting chains of darkness. And the demons often said to Jesus, "We know who you are. Have you come to torment us before the time?" Meaning judge us. So they know. The devil knows he has a short time. There's no turning back. The fallen angels have no redeemable qualities left. Friends, great questions, and we hope we can have more great questions next week. Give us a call. And in the meantime, check out amazingfacts.org and keep us on the air. God bless.
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3: There are close to 1.5 billion websites in existence, of which 200 million or so are active. On April the 5th, 1991, there were zero. But on April the 6th, that number increased by one to one. It was created by Tim Berners-Lee, the man credited with creating the internet. And it was for the purpose of helping people to create websites and understand hypertext. So there's been explosive growth, and whereas it's great to be able to book a rental car while you wait for an elevator, or check the weather in your hometown, or chat with your friend in Brazil, or plan a vacation, or do your shopping, the internet is also full of sludge. AI is here and rapidly becoming more prominent, and while the boosters of AI talk about how wonderful it will be, it has already revealed it has an especially dark side. And the word is, countless jobs will be eliminated. Cybersecurity is going to be a massive concern, and we could be looking at a dystopian future. Time will tell. Technology will advance. Television was a massive disruptor, then cable and satellite and streaming video. How do you handle technology? Well, you don't let it handle you. You lived without it once, proving that it can be done. And you need to make choices and set boundaries and lay down ground rules. Knowledge is good, but there's knowledge you don't need. Psalm 101 verse 3 says, "I will set no wicked thing before mine eyes." Daniel lived with integrity in Babylon, Joseph in Egypt, and Job remained faithful under fire. You don't have to be dragged into the sewer by technology. God can keep you clean if you want Him to do so. Be careful with your devices.
4: 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Round the clock. 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

0: Dayton, your story hour. Building for a better tomorrow.
1: Hi there, boys and girls.
2: Moms and dads, grandmas and grandpas.
1: Hello, everyone.
2: Say, Aunt Carol, I'm all ready for a story. What's up for today?
1: Well, Uncle Dan, today's story is the first of two episodes.
2: Oh, really? And are these two stories of yours about someone famous?
1: Not really about someone. More about something.
2: And do I know about this special something?
1: I'm sure you've heard about it. In fact, you've probably heard a lot of things about it that aren't even true.
2: I have?
1: Well, yes, Uncle Dan, you along with everybody else. You see, there have been many books written about this special something. Even television shows and movies have been based on it. But the actual facts are somewhat sketchy in places, and even the experts don't always agree about who did what.
2: I see.
1: So I'll just do the best I can. And when it's hard to tell exactly what happened, I'm going to give the most accepted version.
2: Sounds good to me, Aunt Carol. And now, of course, I'm curious. What's this something that we've been talking about?
1: It's the Pony Express, Uncle Dan.
2: The Pony Express? Why, I've heard about that since I was a little boy.
1: It's a wonderful story about the Old West, and adventure, and daring. But just so everyone can understand how important it was, I'm going to start my story even before the Pony Express was ever dreamed of.
2: Oh?
1: Mm-hmm. Yes, the Pony Express began in 1860, but this first story in our series begins in the year 1848, and I call it Gold, Loneliness, and Letters. In the early 1800s, the United States looked much different than it does today. Beyond Missouri lay vast, nearly unpopulated territories. And far to the west, California, with its enormous sprawling ranches, was still owned by Mexico. California's Mexican governor, Juan Bautista Alvarado, granted a large portion of land to an American named John Sutter, who built Sutter's Fort and operated his kingdom as lord and protector, employing large numbers of herdsmen and other workers. Then one day, in January of 1848, one of those workmen, James Marshall, burst into Captain Sutter's office.
3: Captain Sutter! Oh, Captain!
4: John, what is it? What's wrong?
3: Oh, sir, we're going to be rich. So very, very rich.
4: Well, John, I'm already rich, so what's all this excitement about?
3: No, I mean really rich. Both of us richer than you can ever imagine.
4: You've been working too hard, John. You're not making any sense.
3: Well, maybe this will convince you. There.
4: What's this you've scooped up onto my table? Little chunks of...
5: pieces of gold! John, this is gold!
3: Yes, I know! Gold! Beautiful, wonderful, marvelous gold!
5: But where did you get this? Tell me, John.
3: Well, Captain, you remember when you wanted the mill race enlarged so we'd have more water power for the mill?
4: Yeah, yes, of course.
3: Well, I followed your instructions to the letter.
4: Mm-hmm.
3: When I threw the mill wheel out of gear, the water rushed from the dam through the narrow channel and it tore the dirt off the bank.
4: Go on.
3: Well, sir, early this morning, while I was walking along the bank, I noticed something glittering in the sand and gravel.
4: No, quite understandable. There are a lot of semi-precious stones hereabouts.
3: Exactly. But then I noticed some other shiny fragments, and I debated with myself two or three times whether or not I should even bother picking them up and looking at them.
4: And this is what you found?
3: I think it's pure gold, Captain. Pure gold, can you imagine?
4: And there's more.
3: Oh, yeah. I only gathered these few pieces, and as soon as I saw what I was holding in my hand, I jumped on my horse and I rode here to Sutter's Fort as fast as I could.
4: I see. Nobody else knows of your discovery?
3: No, sir. No one.
4: Well, then, let's keep this quiet for the time being until we've had a chance to look things over.
1: Captain Sutter and John Marshall spent several days examining stream beds and banks, gullies, ravines, even dried-up creeks. Unbelievably, they found gold almost everywhere they looked. But by the time they returned, others had also made the happy discovery.
6: Look here! Here's gold! Gold!
7: What? Let me see that. It is gold! Everybody, look! Look!
8: Oh, no!
9: What are you talking about? It's always something with you Indians.
8: Oro. Gold. I work mines at La Paz. I know gold. This oro. Much gold.
1: The word spread like wildfire, There was gold in the hills of California, lots of gold. And that news sparked a westward movement of unparalleled proportions. As soon as Easterners heard of the discovery, thousands of hopeful adventurers contrived to reach California as soon as possible. And the California gold rush was on.
10: I tell you, Maggie, it's amazing. They say the hills are full of gold. One woman went outside of her house with a kitchen knife and dug a fortune out of the ground in a single afternoon.
11: But Isaac, how could you get to California? We have no money, nothing of value.
10: Oh, but we do. We have our land.
11: You'd sell it? Our house, our land, our livelihood.
10: Maggie, listen to me. This is a chance of a lifetime. A way to have enough money to see us through without grinding ourselves down with work for years to come, don't you see?
11: But Joshua paid hundreds of dollars for passage on a ship, and when the ship arrived, it was a rotting hunk of a thing.
10: Oh, true, but Maggie,
11: people are taking advantage, Isaac. Selling passage on ships that will never make the journey around the Cape.
10: Well, right now, that's the only way to get to California. It's winter time, and it will take months and months before the overland routes open up. If I go by ship, I can already be on my way, and at the end of the journey...
11: You'll be in California. We hope. And not at the bottom of the ocean.
10: I'll be in the gold fields, Maggie, picking up nugget after nugget. We're going to be rich, Maggie. Rich!

0: Well, Jacob Sykes. And what can I do for you today? As if I didn't know. The gold bug has bitten you too, no doubt.
1: Gold bug? Well, I guess that's one way to put it. But it's an opportunity I can't pass up.
0: You and the rest of the East, it seems. I've never done such good business as I have in the past few weeks, thanks to the California gold. Well, let's see what you've got to pawn.
1: Here. This has been in the family for years.
0: Oh, nice watch.
1: Oh, yes. The very best. And this jewelry?
0: Oh, are you sure you want to pawn all this, Jacob?
1: Yes, indeed. All I need is money to get to California, and I'll be set for life.
2: Robert, as factory manager, you're responsible for hiring enough workers to keep production running. Where is everyone? There is only one machine in production this morning.
3: Well, sir, I've tried to keep things running, but...
2: But what? Surely there's more than two men in town willing to work, and for good wages, I might add.
3: Oh, Mr. Jones, it's not that easy. These days, everyone is heading west. The whole town pooled their money to send the menfolk to the gold fields.
2: Gold? I swear everyone's gone crazy. How's an honest businessman expected to turn a profit if he can't get anybody to work?
4: Those heading west to look for gold in 1849 were called 49ers, and they left the eastern United States in droves. The first to leave went by sea and often spent months of rough, miserable passage. Later, when spring arrived, thousands more traveled for weeks and months overland. They paid exorbitant prices for the supplies they would need, picks, shovels, wagons, food, and more. But the promise of gold fired their hopes for good fortune. When they finally reached the California hills, however, life was not always easy. And after months of disappointing, back-breaking labor, discouragement often set in.
5: What a job!
6: Yeah, Harvey, I know. I think this is my third pickaxe. Broke the handles off the other two. But hey, last week, just on the other side of the hill, somebody found gold. Filled a bag with it the size of a cooking pot.
5: I know, Jake, I know. News like that keeps me going, but it's sure tougher than we thought it would be.
6: Yeah, quite a few men have just packed up and quit. It's sure not what we expected. Why, back east, we heard you could just pick gold off the ground. The worst of it's not knowing what's happening back home. I've had no word in weeks and weeks. I swear I'd trade a whole bag of gold just for one letter.
5: I got one letter 2 months ago. I had to walk clear down to San Francisco and wait in line for 3 days to get it, too. And get to this. My wife mailed it 5 months before that.
6: Well, the mail has to get here the same way we did, by ship around Cape Horn.
5: Or it has to be carried across Panama by mule. Some mail makes it over land, but the surest way is by sea.
6: Well, whatever the route, it takes a mighty long time. And this is a mighty lonely place without my family.
5: You can say that again.
6: Yep. Looking for gold is the loneliest thing I ever did. Loneliest for sure.
4: Most of the mail from the East came to San Francisco, and recovering it after its long journey was always a problem for prospectors and miners. Thousands of letters would arrive at once, and sorting it was a huge task, especially since the miners had no permanent address. Sometimes men, eager for news from home, were willing to pay dearly to speed up the process.
7: Hi there, partner. How long you been standing in the mail line?
8: Oh, since last Tuesday night. I brought my bedroll with me, and I've been sleeping right here, just waiting for a letter from home.
7: I see. Say, you got a good spot here, so I don't suppose you'd be interested in a little gold to line your pockets?
8: Oh, no, I'm not interested. Even though I know some men need money so bad they're willing to sell their spot in line. But not me, no siree.
7: Well, okay then. Just thought I'd ask.
8: Say, while you're asking, try that guy up there in the red shirt.
7: Yes, yes, I see him.
8: Last night I heard him talking, and he isn't even waiting for mail. He's just in line to see if somebody might want to buy a spot.
7: Really? Well then, much obliged. I'll see how much he wants.
4: New towns were springing up all throughout the hills, and the post office in San Francisco had no way of keeping up with the expansion, especially since no roads existed in mining camp territory. In addition, there were no postmen at that time. People had to get their mail directly from the post office. This situation proved to be an opportunity for one enterprising and discouraged miner. Rather than packing up and heading back east, he devised a way to become rich in spite of his failure to find gold. His name was Alexander H. Todd.
9: Hello! Oh, and how's the postmaster of San Francisco today?
10: Well, well, Mr. Todd, I see you're back. What, it's been a month?
9: Just about. And my mule is loaded with letters from the miners to be sent back east.
10: Were you able to deliver all the letters you took from here to the miners?
9: Most of them, I'm proud to say, although I must add that it was a far tougher job than I ever dreamed it would be.
10: Oh, I can imagine. Tracking miners down across the gold fields would be a chore to have.
9: Oh, indeed. But give no mind to that. Oh, they're very happy with my mail service. Oh, they jokingly call it the Jackass Express.
10: Well, I guess mail by mule deserves the name.
9: But the best part is they're so glad to get news from home. Oh, yes, sir. They pay me pretty well to bring them their mail.
10: Oh, really? And just how well might that be?
9: I get a dollar from each man who wants to be registered with me. And then when I bring him a letter or a parcel...
10: Yes?
9: Well... Let's just say he makes it worth my while. Well worth my while.
10: He pays you in cash?
9: No, no. In gold dust.
10: Gold dust? How much gold dust?
9: Well, no. How much would it be worth to you to hear from home when maybe it's been months and months since you had any word at all? Some men might be willing to part with, an ounce or so and call it a bargain at that.
10: An ounce of gold? Oh, why, that's...
9: Yes, I know. It's a lot of money.
10: I see. Well, then, I imagine you're interested in getting your hands on some more mail for delivery.
11: Well, that's why I'm here.
10: And since it's so important to you, I would think that you might be willing to pay a little bit up front to get those letters, am I right?
9: Oh, hey, now.
10: Nothing too exorbitant, you understand, Mr. Todd. Maybe, 25 cents per letter.
9: Well, why not? Sure, 25 cents a letter. I'll pay you that. No reason we can't both turn a little profit, eh?
10: Oh, excellent, excellent. And may the Jackass Express be a grand success.
4: Moms and dads, like you, we want your boys and girls to have fulfilling lives, successful not only in their chosen professions and with their finances, but happy in their relationships, strong in their principles, and good in character.
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12: Instead of sitting down with a textbook trying to memorize a list of names, dates, places, and events, your kids can be enjoying our stories while riding in the car, doing chores, working on crafts, or settling down for the night.
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4: Those who've overcome great physical handicaps, like Fanny Crosby and Glenn Cunningham.
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12: Wait, Aunt Carol.
4: Yes?
12: I have just a quick question before we get back to your story.
4: What is it, Uncle Dan?
12: I just want to know why it's said that a drama instructor is like the Pony Express.
4: I never heard that said, Uncle Dan, and I'm sure I've no idea. Why would anyone say that a drama instructor is like the Pony Express?
12: Well, because a drama instructor is a stagecoach.
4: A what?
12: A stagecoach. Get it?
4: Oh, I get it, all right. You snuck in a riddle. I can't believe
12: sure
4: did. You did that.
12: And now I'm sure it's time to get back to the conclusion of Aunt Carol's story, Gold, Loneliness, and Letters.
4: Alexander Todd was sworn in as an official postal clerk, and soon other enterprising folks began mail services to the miners as well. When the mail arrived in the camps, every shovel was thrown down, and every miner ran to see if he was fortunate enough to have a letter from home. Eventually, 75,000 Californians signed a petition to the government demanding better cross-country mail service, and several schemes were hatched to solve the problem. One of those schemes was novel, to say the least.
2: Camels? You're sending us camels?
11: Yes, on orders from Secretary of War Jefferson Davis.
2: But nobody here knows anything about camels, sir. I'm not so sure this is a good idea.
11: Nonsense. It's a stroke of genius. Think about it. Camels are used to walking long distances without water. Why, it's a perfect solution for crossing the southwestern desert.
2: Well, yes, I guess that's true.
11: Besides that, camels are reliable animals. Strong and patient.
2: Well, maybe it's worth a try.
11: Of course it is. Camels will be perfect for taking the mail overland. You'll see.
4: Unfortunately, the method of using camels to deliver mail ended in disaster. Their feet were used to soft desert sand, not the hard-packed earth of the American West. Even leather boots made to protect their feet didn't help, and the camel experiment was discontinued. Several other attempts were made to provide fast, reliable mail service from east to west, but none were successful. Then, in 1857, Congress passed the Overland Mail Bill. At that time, James Buchanan was president, and Aaron V. Brown was appointed as the new Postmaster General.
13: Now that you are Postmaster, Aaron, I hope that you will turn your attention to the communication problems with California.
14: I'll do my best, Mr. President. And I understand how important it is to choose the right route.
13: I thought you might.
14: As I'm a southerner, you know.
13: And I am completely southern in my affections. It's no secret that the war between the North and South is looming on the horizon. Establishing a route through the states and territories that share our views would be a wise move.
14: And it might help secure the wealth of California to support our cause.
13: Well said, Aaron. Well said. I have a friend, John Butterfield by name.
14: Oh, yes, I know of him. His coach service travels a route through the southwest to California.
13: Yes. See what you can do to establish a contract with him to carry the mail.
14: Consider it done, sir.
4: Soon, the red and green painted coaches of the Butterfield line were carrying mail from the east to California. While their route avoided the heavy winter snows of more northern passages, there were other complications, such as Indians and the searing heat of summers on the southwestern desert. However, the $600,000 grant that the Butterfield Company received from the government meant they were well-equipped and thus fairly reliable, delivering passengers and mail in approximately 22 days from Missouri to California. It was a huge improvement over the months that mail delivery required by ship, but even so, the system was not without its critics.
15: I don't quite understand the logic of it all. The southern route is almost 1,000 miles longer than the one to the north. Why, it dips so far south, some people are calling it the Oxbow Route.
16: Oh, that's a good one. Well, anyways, it completely bypasses some mighty big places like Utah, where all the Mormons are.
15: Not to mention Colorado. Why, now there's a big gold rush going there, too, don't you know?
16: Oh, yeah. A whole wagon train went through here yesterday. And every single one of the wagons had a Pike's Peak or bust painted on the side.
15: Yep, there must be some sense to that Oxbow Route somewhere, somehow. But it sure does escape me.
4: There were many individuals and businesses that were keeping their eye on developments concerning mail delivery to the Far West. And among them was a huge freight hauling operation, the title of which bore the name of the three men who owned it, Russell, Majors, and Waddell. The company was located in Leavenworth, Kansas, and was the major carrier of freight west of the Mississippi River in the mid-1800s. The outlay of equipment that Russell, Majors, and Waddell owned was so impressive that upon observing it during his travels, Horace Greeley, the famous editor of the New York Tribune, described it for his readers.
17: Such acres of wagons. Such pyramids of extra axle trees, such herds of oxen, such regiments of drivers and employees. No one who does not see can realize how vast a business this is.
4: At that time, in fact, Russell, Majors, and Waddell employed 6,000 men to haul supplies and 45,000 oxen. The senior partner of the firm, William Russell, was a fast-talking, energetic Easterner at heart. Alexander Majors was an accomplished, experienced frontiersman, and William Waddell was a quiet, steady man who managed the company books. One day in 1859, when he was in Washington, D.C., William Russell happened to bump into William McKendry Gwynne, the first senator from California, which had gained statehood in 1850.
18: Why, William Russell? I heard you were in town. What brings you to our fair capital?
8: Well, business, of course, Senator.
18: Yes, I'm sure. Speaking of which...
8: Yes?
18: Well, I've been thinking about how isolated my state is from the rest of America.
8: Well, I've heard that letters and newspapers from the East are often weeks or months old before they reach California.
18: Absolutely true. The telegraph and railroad reach as far as Missouri... But getting the news across the western two-thirds of the continent, that's the challenge.
8: So I understand.
18: I suppose you've kept a keen eye on the Butterfield Overland Mail Company.
8: Indeed I have, Senator.
18: Well, I was just thinking that perhaps an even better, faster mail service could be arranged.
8: Faster, you say? How fast were you thinking? 21, 22 days by Butterfield stage? That's fast? Although my services to the government enjoy a reputation of... enviable dispatch, as you know.
18: Oh, I do know, and that's why your firm came to mind.
8: Oh?
18: I know your company already operates a stage line from the Missouri River to Salt Lake City.
8: True.
18: Well, hear me out on this. What if Russell, Majors, and Waddell were to start an additional service, an experiment, really, a lightning-fast mail service, over the same route, then on to Sacramento, California, by horseback?
8: By horseback?
18: Using the fastest riders in the West across the central route.
8: I don't know. Of course, that route does save hundreds of miles over the meandering Oxbow route.
18: Exactly.
8: And my company already has a number of stations along that route where we maintain supplies and fresh horses.
18: See there?
8: But in the wintertime, the central route is sometimes completely impassable, and it would take many more stations to do what you propose, Senator. Many more. Still, let's see now. To supply the fastest service, fresh horses would need to be positioned every 10 to 15 miles along the route. There would have to be some way to carry the mail safely and transfer it rapidly. Some sort of special saddle, perhaps.
18: I knew you were the right man for the job. And William.
8: What?
18: I think you know that I am a man of some influence here in Washington. If you can supply a service to California that takes, well... just half the time that Butterfield service requires.
8: 11 days.
18: 11 days, 10 days. Sounds good, doesn't it?
8: It sounds nearly impossible.
18: Well, if you can find a way to do it, then maybe I can persuade the government to extend a contract to you to pay you for your efforts. What do you say?
8: I hardly know what to say.
18: Well, then say yes.
8: Well, all right, yes. It's a wild and crazy idea, but I like it. Yes, I give my word.
19: that Russell, Majors, and Waddell will organize and operate the fastest mail service to California that anyone could ever imagine.
12: You know, Aunt Carol, I've heard it said that the way to be successful in business is to find a need and fill it.
4: I've heard that too, Uncle Dan.
12: Well, Russell and Gwen certainly identified the need, faster mail service, and there was a potential for good profit in it. But I can see it was also risky in more ways than one.
4: You're right. William Russell had several challenges in front of him to make the idea a reality.
12: I imagine he'd have a difficult time getting investors, not to mention finding riders willing to ride lickety-split for long hours on end, over rough trails, uphill, downhill, through hail, sleet, and snow, across burning deserts and swollen rivers, crossing Indian Territory, fighting fatigue.
4: Whoa, whoa, whoa, Uncle Dan. If you had lived back then, I think William Russell would have had his first rider.
12: I must admit, Aunt Carol, the combination of fast horses and a worthy challenge is intriguing.
4: Well, let's hope our listeners are intrigued enough to join us next time for part two in our Pony Express series.
12: By the way, what do you call it?
4: I call it Thundering Hoofbeats.
12: But before we say goodbye, for those of you who would like to see our catalog but don't have access to the web, just give us a phone call at 1-800-987-7879 and we'll send you a free copy right away. Once again, our number is 1-800-987-7879.
4: If you happen to call after regular office hours and reach our answering machine, please spell out your last name and your street address for us. It helps us avoid mistakes.
12: Thanks again for joining us today.
4: Until next time, keep smiling and remember,
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12: And Uncle Dan saying,
4: Goodbye, everyone. See you again next time.

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5: Bow the knee, Herod Antipas, king of Galilee and Perea enters. Arise, the king is seated.
6: Scribe!
7: Yes, your majesty.
6: Was that man, what's his name, the man from the wilderness?
7: Oh, does his majesty mean John the Baptist?
6: Yes, wasn't he beheaded?
7: Oh, yes, your majesty. His majesty himself saw the head on a tray.
6: Yes. Terrible sight. You sure it was him?
7: Oh, I'm sure, your majesty. And I personally witnessed John's followers bury his mutilated body soon after he was beheaded.
6: Mutilated?
7: Beheaded.
6: Yes, of course. Beheaded and buried. Then why is he alive?
7: John the Baptist alive?
6: He is, you know.
7: But your majesty, he was beheaded.
6: Don't be stupid. He is alive. He incites the people against me.
7: His majesty, my death.
6: Leave at once.
7: Long live the king.
6: General!
8: Yes, your majesty.
6: Have you heard anything about the revolution this John the Baptist is planning against me and the Roman Empire?
8: John the Baptist, your majesty? He was beheaded.
6: Then someone put his head back on and brought him to life, because he is alive. And he plans to have me unseated as king.
8: Of course, your majesty.
6: By miracles and soft talk, he has caused discontent and a spirit of insurrection against me and Rome.
8: You mean Jesus?
6: Yes. That's what he calls himself now. But he is John the Baptist. Even his disciples go about the country performing miracles and inciting the people to rebellion. Scribe!
7: Yes, your majesty.
6: Send a messenger to John... To Jesus. Command him to come here. I wish to see him.
7: No,
6: he won't come. He'd be afraid to. General!
8: Yes, your majesty.
6: Send spies throughout all Galilee. Find Jesus. Listen to his every word and watch his every action night and day. I want to know everything about him. His disciples, too.
8: Immediately, your majesty.
9: Light of the world, the salt of the earth. So rejoice and be exceedingly glad, for great is your reward in heaven. Amen.
10: He didn't say anything about the king or the Romans. You sure he is one of the disciples of Jesus?
11: Yes, name's Matthew. He was a publican. But he quit when Jesus called him to become a disciple. Now Jesus has sent out 12, I think it is 12, of his disciples to preach and perform miracles in his name.
10: But this one didn't say a word about King Herod or overthrowing the Romans.
8: Long live the king.
6: General. Any report yet on the activities of John the Baptist?
8: Jesus, your majesty.
6: All right, Jesus.
8: Yes, your majesty, Herod Antipas, great king.
6: Oh, come to the point now. At once, do you hear?
8: Yeah. Jesus has aroused the people everywhere, not only in Galilee, but other provinces as well. He goes about healing, performing miracles, teaching that the poor shall be rich, the humble shall have greatness, the weak power.
12: The people naturally fall for that kind of thing.
6: But how has he done it so quickly and in such widely separated places?
8: He has help, your majesty.
6: Oh, I see.
8: He took 12 of his most trusted disciples up into a mountain, to a secluded place, and instructed them exactly what to do and how to do it. Our spies couldn't get close enough, so we know not what he said to the 12, But from the evidence, from the fact that they perform miracles and talk like Jesus does, he must have instructed them to emulate him in manner and speech.
6: But how does he? How do they perform miracles? By illusion?
8: No, Your Majesty, it is no illusion.
6: What then?
8: Well, that's about all, Your Majesty.
6: Did any of them allude to John the Baptist or look like him?
8: No, Your Majesty, not directly.
6: Indirectly.
8: Well, he's gaining the confidence of the people. Already they flock after him and his disciples like sheep to the slaughter.
6: To the slaughter? Oh, yes. To me and the Roman overlords. Oh, no.
8: Any further instructions, Your Majesty?
6: Yes, yes. Find out how he gains the confidence of such great masses of people. I shall do likewise and have a great following.
8: I think I already know that, Your Majesty.
6: Well,
8: he brings sight to the blind. The first face they see is his. The deaf hear, the first voice they hear is his. He heals the leper, Jesus is the first one to touch them. The lame and paralyzed walk because of him. He even brings people to life who are dead. And the first one they see or hear is Jesus. Oh. No wonder everyone loves him and follows him.
6: If I have to ally myself with Satan to have such power, I just won't do it. Continue with your spying, General. Go on.
8: Majesty, I've just learned that the disciples of John the Baptist have joined Jesus as his disciples.
6: Ooh, he is John the Baptist, brought to life. Do something, General, do something, stop him.
8: If his Majesty will just
6: Have you thought of joining forces with the Pharisees and the leaders of Israel? They hate Jesus too, you know.
8: We have, Your Majesty.
6: You have what?
8: Joined hands with the Pharisees. They hate Jesus too and have spies out, many of them.
6: They do?
8: Their spies are trying to catch Jesus in some act or word against the laws of their church. Acts according to their laws worthy of death.
6: Well, you find something he or his disciples do against the Roman law worthy of death.
8: Very well, Your Majesty.
6: Concentrate on the disciples who are out working alone. They're inexperienced, may make a mistake quicker than their master.
8: I fail to tell His Majesty that the disciples are back with Jesus. Probably to report what they did and to learn from their master better how to do it.
12: Smart men, going to take clever manipulation to catch him.
6: You still here? Get out of here! Double your efforts! Go!
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13: This next song I want to sing is called In His Hands, a place I always want to be.

There are close to 1.5 billion websites in existence, of which 200 million or so are active. On April the 5th, 1991, there were zero. But on April the 6th, that number increased by one to one. It was created by Tim Berners-Lee, the man credited with creating the internet. And it was for the purpose of helping people to create websites and understand hypertext. So there's been explosive growth. And whereas it's great to be able to book a rental car while you wait for an elevator, or check the weather in your hometown, or chat with your friend in Brazil, or plan a vacation, or do your shopping, the internet is also full of sludge. AI is here and rapidly becoming more prominent. And while the boosters of AI talk about how wonderful it will be, it has already revealed it has an especially dark side. And the word is, countless jobs will be eliminated. Cybersecurity is going to be a massive concern, and we could be looking at a dystopian future. Time will tell. Technology will advance. Television was a massive disruptor, then cable and satellite and streaming video. How do you handle technology? Well, you don't let it handle you. You lived without it once, proving that it can be done. And you need to make choices and set boundaries and lay down ground rules. Knowledge is good, but there's knowledge you don't need. Psalm 101 verse 3 says, "I will set no wicked thing before mine eyes." Daniel lived with integrity in Babylon, Joseph in Egypt, and Job remained faithful under fire. You don't have to be dragged into the sewer by technology. God can keep you clean if you want Him to do so. Be careful with your devices, set some parameters, pray, and let God's will be done. John Bradshaw, It Is Written.

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I'm your HeartWise host, Charles Mills. Our guest today insists that many of us aren't just two-faced people, we're many-faced people, and that's not a good thing. She has written a book called One Face, and in it she invites us to shed our stresses, be ourselves, create a lasting impact on others, and make the right decision every time. It's just a matter of learning